0: For the Hirshhorn Museum and Sculpture Garden in Washington, D.C., Ada Louise Huxtable, then architecture critic for the New York Times, described the planned building as the biggest marble donut in the world. By the time the museum opened to the public, a good 5 years later, a cylinder 231 feet across, clad in concrete panels, hovering like an alien spacecraft alongside a sunken sculpture garden at the southern edge of the National Mall, critical opinion hadn't softened. Paul Goldberger in the Times called it a gesture of urbanistic arrogance, while Harold Rosenberg, writing for the New Yorker, compared it improbably to an illuminated babka. Designed by New York-based architect Gordon Bunshaft of Skidmore, Owings, and Merrill, the Hirshhorn could hardly have seemed more out of place, just a block from the respectable neoclassical pastiche of 1941's National Gallery of Art, and less than 4,000 feet west of the Capitol's imperial pomp. With time, though, the building's brashness made it an ideal home for one of mid-century America's most significant private collections of modern art. Until 1962, when the Guggenheim in New York mounted a major exhibition called Modern Sculpture from the Joseph H. Hirshhorn Collection, virtually no one knew the brilliance, scope, or scale of the mining magnate's collection. Born into poverty in Latvia, Hirshhorn emigrated to the U.S. at age 6, started working as a newsboy at 13, and from the 1930s onward, made a fortune speculating in gold, oil, and uranium in Canada. Within a decade, he'd begun to accumulate serious art, eventually building a collection of some 11,500 precious items. At the Guggenheim, 444 sculptures from Hirshhorn's holdings by the likes of Brancusi, Rodin, Picasso, and Arp cascaded down the ramp of Frank Lloyd Wright's iconic Fifth Avenue building. Soon, dignitaries from Beverly Hills to Baltimore, Italy to Israel, began courting Hirshhorn, hoping to secure his collection. But when S. Dillon Ripley, secretary of the Smithsonian, and President Lyndon B. Johnson offered Hirshhorn a place on the mall in 1966, the magnate agreed to give 6,000 works to the Smithsonian. With the Hirshhorn donation, Ripley hoped Washington would become an art capital, second only to New York. For decades, neoclassicism had ruled as the capital's official style, and though modernism began creeping into the city's residential, commercial, and diplomatic architecture during the post-World War II boom years, it wasn't until the 1960s that federal tastes formally shifted. In 1963, President John F. Kennedy appointed Bunshaft to the U.S. Commission of Fine Arts, CFA, which reviewed proposals for new federal buildings. Bunshaft helped usher in such brutalist monuments as Marcel Brewer's Department of Housing and Urban Development and Charles F. Murphy's FBI headquarters. When he presented his plans for the Hirshhorn, Bunshaft described the building as a piece of sculpture, its curving concrete piers growing out like a tree. Despite its reception, the Hirshhorn marked a transformative moment for the mall. What had been, in Huxtable's unforgettable description, a Brontosaurian marble boneyard, evolved into an eclectic showcase for contemporary design, from Maya Lin's lacerating Vietnam Veterans Memorial to the sobering grandeur of David Adjaye's National Museum of African American History and Culture. Within a decade of the Hirshhorn's completion 50 years ago, in 1974, landscape architect Lester Collins refurbished the original sculpture garden with trees and shrubs to provide shade in the harsh Washington summers, and more recently, a cafe and seating area, designed by artist and architect Hiroshi Sugimoto, were added to the ground floor. "It's such a serene experience when you're there," says Mary Fitch, executive director of the Washington branch of the American Institute of Architects. Yet the museum's programming has only become bolder. Since the late 1980s, the Hirshhorn's Directions series has showcased artists like Cindy Sherman, Glenn Ligon, and Shaziah Sikander, offering some their first big break. As the museum's current director, Melissa Chu, puts it, "We're always talking about how to capture the zeitgeist. Since the early 2000s, that has included projecting films onto the museum's curved exterior and, under Chu, commissioning site-specific works from contemporary luminaries like Robert Irwin and Laurie Anderson, who installed the first survey exhibition of her polymathic career there in 2021. But there may be no greater proof of the Hirshhorn's relevance than its ongoing ability to stir controversy. In 2021, plans for Sugimoto to renovate the museum sculpture garden sparked outrage among architectural conservationists who saw proposed new elements, including a new reflecting pool and platform for performances and a stacked stone partition wall, as anachronistic intrusions on a central work of DC modernism. The new garden, with CFA's stamp of approval, is set to open in 2026. Bunshaft's iconoclastic building has become, perhaps ironically, a monument. For Chu, such changes are essential. We're fully engaged in revising the 20th century art history that we were all taught, Chu says. Far from the boneyard that Huxtable described, the Hirshhorn has proved a vital part of the capital's cultural life, a lively, delightful garden fertile with bold ideas. This next article comes from the December 2024 edition of the Smithsonian. It's titled, When Ornithology Grew Up, Arthur Allen Changed Science Forever with One Simple Idea, Stop Killing Rare Birds. Arthur Allen carefully packed his camera and luggage at his home in Ithaca, New York. He would soon head south to the backwoods swamps of Osceola County, Florida, to search for a ghost bird, the ivory-billed woodpecker. Most scientists considered it extinct. Allen was desperate to prove them wrong. The year was 1924, and Allen was an energetic ornithology professor at Cornell University, about to take a sabbatical. A stocky, outgoing man with a bushy mustache, he'd always been popular with his students, who called him Doc Allen and liked how he never talked down to them. He'd been born and raised in working-class Buffalo, New York, moving to Ithaca in 1904 to study at Cornell, and never left. Allen was not the first to be enthralled by this charismatic bird, the largest woodpecker in the U.S., with stunning black and white plumage, gleaming white bill, and yellow eyes. In the 18th century, the English artist and naturalist Mark Catesby described the bird and painted it for the first volume of his Natural History of Carolina, Florida, and the Bahama Islands, published in 1731. The bird later caught the attention of several early 19th century naturalists, including artists Alexander Wilson and John James Audubon, who included paintings of the species in their books. For artistic accuracy, they collected a few specimens, which was not a problem at that point. But that soon changed, as people cut down vast tracts of forest to make way for farmland, destroying vital habitats. They also killed many birds for commercial gain, driving some species to extinction, most notably the passenger pigeon, which was shot by the millions as food for people and livestock. Allen was obsessive about studying birds, especially species that were vanishing. At this point, the great auk, passenger pigeon, and Carolina parakeet were already extinct, and most thought that the ivory-billed woodpecker was also gone. Allen was determined to spend months, if necessary, scouring Florida in search of this bird, to study the species in depth and take photographs. The trip would herald a new era in ornithology, one where scientists stopped killing rare birds and started trying to keep them alive. Before 1796, when French scientist Georges Cuvier first proposed the concept of extinction, people didn't know species could be lost forever. The idea that any of God's creatures could just vanish from the earth was simply unthinkable. In the previous decade, Thomas Jefferson had written, "Such is the economy of nature that no instance can be produced of our having permitted any one race of our animals to become extinct." And yet, in the Victorian era, when people did become aware that species could be lost, it only heightened their interest in shooting them to add to collections. The Victorian age was the heyday of specimen collecting, especially birds and their eggs, and the species closest to extinction were the ones most prized. "Now is the time to collect," wrote W.T. Hornaday, then the Smithsonian's chief taxidermist, in an 1891 book. "The time will come when the majority of the vertebrate species now inhabiting the earth will be either totally exterminated or exist only under protection." Prominent figures in ornithology were involved in the slaughter. William Brewster, co-founder and an early president of the American Ornithologists Union, AOU, now the American Ornithological Society, owned more than 40,000 specimens and later became curator of Harvard's Museum of Comparative Zoology. He shot many birds himself and bought rare bird carcasses from other enthusiasts, including his friend Arthur T. Wayne. After one trip in 1892, Wayne wrote Brewster that he had collected 43 Bachman's warblers, a bird now extinct, and 13 fine ivory-billed woodpeckers. Wayne later placed an advertisement on the back cover of the AOU's journal, The Auk, offering 4 pairs of ivory bills for sale. It appeared below an ad for repeating rifles. Scientists clearly knew what was happening with the ivory bill. The probabilities are that the ivory-billed woodpecker will soon be extinct, wrote naturalist Charles Abbott in 1894. It is too handsome not to tempt every collector, taxidermist, and millinery establishment in the country, and he who protests will be laughed at for his trouble. Besides the birds being killed by collectors, millions of herons, egrets, and other birds were being slaughtered for the fashion industry to provide adornments for women's hats and other garments. Yet some began to blanch at this cruel ostentation. A group of wealthy society women in Boston began arranging boycotts of feathered garments and eventually formed the Massachusetts Audubon Society, dedicated to bird conservation. Soon, more Audubon societies were formed in other cities and states, but these conservationists were not always taken seriously by professional ornithologists, who often viewed them as parochial animal lovers and laughed at their efforts. When AOU President Charles B. Corey was invited to attend an Audubon Society meeting in 1902, he replied, "I do not protect birds, I kill them." Arthur Allen was different. He cared deeply about living birds and dedicated himself to studying them. No one had ever done an in-depth study of an ivory-billed woodpecker, and though he knew the bird might already be extinct, he felt he had to try. Florida had been a stronghold for ivory bills in past decades, and was where most museum specimens of the bird, which already numbered in the hundreds, had come from, so that's where he set his sights. Perhaps he could find some forgotten nook of the state where the few of them still managed to hang on. The problem was where to look. Florida is huge, and he had a limited amount of time. Allen advertised that he was willing to pay for information that could point him to a living ivory bill. He heard from several people and spent nearly a month checking their claims, but the birds all turned out to be common pileated woodpeckers. Then a rancher named Morgan Tyndall got in touch, claiming he'd seen an ivory bill less than 30 miles from where Arthur Allen and his wife, fellow ornithologist Elsa, were staying. Tyndall's description of the bird was spot on, so they arranged to spend a few days camping with him near where he'd seen it. Tyndall was sitting in his battered Ford Model T when the Allens arrived at their meeting place. He was a tall, wiry man in his 60s, with a droopy gray walrus mustache and a flat-brimmed Stetson. The Allens quizzed him about his sighting and listened closely as he talked about all the ivory bills he'd seen over the years while working cattle. It was a wild ride as they tore across the trackless pine barrens with Tyndall in the lead. He finally stopped near the cypress swamp where he'd seen an ivory bill, and they set up camp. The Allens spent the rest of the day tramping up and down the swamp, but it wasn't until dawn the next morning that they heard the telltale call of an ivory bill. Later, as the fog began to lift, they finally spotted the bird perched atop a dead pine. An instant later, it was joined by its mate. The Allens spent another day with ivory bills and took several photographs, but it soon became clear the birds were still courting and hadn't yet laid eggs. If the Allens bothered them too much at this early stage, they might discourage them from nesting. As far as Arthur Allen knew, this might be the last breeding pair of ivory bills in the world, so he decided to leave them alone for a couple of weeks to be safe. Allen immediately wrote an exuberant dispatch for Bird Lore, the precursor to Audubon magazine. "I have just enjoyed one of the greatest experiences of my life, for I have found that which they said could not be found, the ivory-billed woodpecker. His joy was short-lived. When he returned to the nest site a couple of weeks later, the birds were gone, and the mud at the edge of the swamp was full of fresh boot prints. He later found out that a couple of local taxidermists had heard about the ivory bill's rediscovery and shot the birds. The loss of those ivory bills was devastating to Allen. He sent letters to many people, including Audubon President T. Gilbert Pearson. I wish we could do something to get complete protection for the ivory bills from ambitious taxidermists and collectors," he wrote. Allen had just taken over as chairman of the AOU's Committee on Bird Protection, which had been completely ineffectual before them. As Willard Van Neem of the American Museum of Natural History wrote in a letter to Allen, "The Committee on Bird Protection, which preceded yours, was appointed with the express purpose of doing nothing, and performed that function with admirable efficiency for many years, thereby materially assisting many of our finest birds on their way to extinction. While I am chairman, Allen replied, I shall make an effort each year to have such matters brought before the convention. At the next annual meeting of the AOU, Allen got 3 conservation resolutions passed, including one demanding the complete protection of any species on the verge of extinction. But his greatest achievement was to establish a different way of doing bird research, focused on observing living birds, especially those in trouble. A few years later, Allen located another nesting ivory-bill pair in an old-growth forest in Louisiana, and finally had a chance to do an in-depth study. He sat watching the nest for days, taking notes on everything the birds did. He also took spectacular still photographs and motion pictures while his associate, Peter Paul Kellogg, made the first sound recordings of the species. In 2021, the U.S. Fish and Wildlife Service moved to declare the bird extinct, but some ornithologists believe the bird is still out there, so the government held off for now. Allen's greatest accomplishment was the fundamental paradigm shift he helped effect in the field of ornithology. Through a lengthy career, he popularized bird study, eventually teaching more than 10,000 Cornell undergraduates and directing the studies of some of the most renowned ornithologists of the 20th century. He also founded the Cornell Lab of Ornithology, a major force in bird conservation. When pesticides drove the North American peregrine falcon to near extinction in the 1960s, Tom Cade, a Cornell professor and director of raptor research at the Lab of Ornithology, set up a massive captive breeding project, producing several thousand young falcons and releasing them into the wild. The peregrine falcon bounced back and was removed from the endangered species list in 1999. Bird conservation has thrived since then, with successes such as the California condor and the whooping crane, and now we have the Search for Lost Birds Project, a worldwide citizen science venture to help people search for 144 bird species that have not been seen in a decade or more. Today's scientists will do their absolute best to save them from extinction. Arthur Allen deserves a great deal of credit for bringing about this profound change in attitude. This will conclude today's reading of Smithsonian Magazine. Thanks for listening and have a good day.
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2: Next is a brief poetry moment. The poem is by Ted Kooser. It's entitled First Snow. The old black dog comes in one evening with the first few snowflakes on his back and falls asleep, throwing his bad leg out at our excitement. This is the night when one of us gets to say, as if it were news, that no two snowflakes are ever alike. The night when each of us remembers something snowier. The kitchen is a kindergarten steaming stories. The dog gets stiffly up and limps away, seeking a quiet spot at the heart of the house. Outside, in silence, with diamonds in his fur, the winter night curls round the legs of the trees, sleepily blinking snowflakes from his lashes. This is Ellen Mayer, looking forward to being with you. Again, again, again, again, again, again, again, again, again.

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0: 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It is a safe place to share ideas, thoughts, and feelings, as all information shared is confidential. The program gives clients the opportunity to meet and communicate with people who are dealing with similar challenges, fostering newfound hope. 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Again, that's Anthony Griffin at 216-658-4675. Staying Connected. The Staying Connected group is a monthly meeting held for 6 months for clients that have completed the Vision of Success program. Staying Connected gives clients additional opportunities to hear from speakers and receive ongoing support from their peers who are sharing similar experiences. Contact Stephanie O'Donnell at 216-658-4679 for more info.

My name is Claire Rodriguez, and today we are reading Popular Mechanics, the January-February 2026 issue. Our first article is Who Sets the Doomsday Clock? In the shadow of my family's atomic legacy, I set out to understand the increasingly urgent debate about humanity's capacity to end itself and what it can teach us about living, by Emily Strasser. On a warm day in mid-July, a room full of Nobel laureates and nuclear security experts, some 80 pairs of eyes, gaze out at the expansive windows of a 10th floor University of Chicago conference room, imagining their deaths by nuclear explosion. A presenter directs the group's attention past the trees and Gothic buildings of campus, over the apartment buildings in Hyde Park, and out to the Chicago skyline, hazy with wildfire smoke from Canada. He points out which neighborhoods would vanish in blasts of varying size, estimating casualties, injuries, and radiation effects. What I know, what everyone there knows, is that if a nuclear bomb were to explode right then, right over us, it would be better to be inside that room, in the zone of vaporization, than in the outer ring of slow, painful death. It's the opening session of the 3-day 2025 Nobel Laureate Assembly for the Prevention of Nuclear War. The gathering is convened by scientists and nuclear security experts, alarmed that a new arms race, eroding global cooperation, and the rise of artificial intelligence and warfare, among other factors, are pushing civilization closer to catastrophe. Timed to the 80th anniversary of the Trinity test, the world's first nuclear explosion, the assembly aims to produce a declaration urging world leaders to reduce the nuclear threat. The same urgency drives the Bulletin of Atomic Scientists and its iconic doomsday clock, the stark graphic that represents how close we are to self-annihilation. The clock is set yearly by the Bulletin's Science and Security Board, chaired by David Holtz, PhD, a theoretical astrophysicist at the University of Chicago. In January, 6 months before the Nobel Assembly, Holtz stood at a lectern at the United States Institute of Peace in Washington, D.C., to announce the time. "It is now 89 seconds to midnight," he said, as four solemn presenters swiveled a turntable to reveal a pared-down quarter clock face, a white wedge rimmed by black dots for numbers, the hands angled so sharply they overlapped. It was the closest to midnight since the clock's inception in 1947. Now Holtz and several other clock setters are at the Nobel Assembly here in Chicago. The Bulletin is one of the sponsoring organizations, and Holtz has spent the past year helping to plan the event, hoping that the voices of Nobel laureates and nuclear experts will move the world to act. In December 1945, just months after the bombings of Hiroshima and Nagasaki, a group of Chicago-based Manhattan Project scientists published the first issue of a newsletter called the Bulletin of the Atomic Scientists. Fearing politicians and the public didn't understand the gravity of the nuclear threat, the scientists used their publication to warn about the implications of the new weapons and to advocate for global policies governing nuclear energy. The Bulletin has since grown into a nonprofit organization with a digital platform covering nuclear weapons, climate change, and other man-made existential risks. The Doomsday Clock is its most famous communication tool. Today, the time is set by the 17 scientists and policy experts who make up the organization's Science and Security Board. They move the minute hand forward to indicate heightened existential threats, and back in response to efforts that can mitigate those threats. The farthest from midnight the clock has ever been was 17 minutes in 1991, at the end of the Cold War. Since 2010, it has only edged closer to midnight. The clock is a compelling and polarizing image. Every year after the announcement, hundreds of international news outlets report the time with grim headlines that could be drawn from a thesaurus entry for doomsday: annihilation, apocalypse, Armageddon. The clock has been celebrated as a powerful and enduring example of information design and criticized as a fear-mongering media stunt. In the nearly 80 years of its history, it has inspired music by Iron Maiden, Linkin Park, and Hozier, among others, and has appeared in TV shows
from Doctor Who to The Late Show with Stephen Colbert. And even in a satirical adaptation of the children's book, Goodnight Moon, called Goodnight Trump, Goodnight Global Climate Shock, Goodnight Ticking Doomsday Clock. 82 years ago, my grandfather, George Strasser, began his career as a nuclear weapons scientist, enriching uranium for the first atomic bomb. He died before I was born, and my family didn't talk much about his work. It wasn't until I was about to graduate from college that I began to be haunted by a memory from my childhood, a photograph of my grandfather posing in front of a nuclear test blast. The ensuing effort to reckon with what it meant sent me into a decade researching and writing about the far-reaching consequences of his work. While I began by confronting the past violence of the bomb, I ended profoundly shaken by the precarity of life on a planet armed with thousands of nuclear weapons, far more powerful than those that devastated Hiroshima and Nagasaki. In the Doomsday Clock, I found a shorthand to communicate the imminent and increasing existential threat of nuclear weapons. I often invoked the clock's authority without thinking much about who sets it and how. That changed in November 2024, when I was invited to speak at the Bulletin's annual fundraising dinner to accept an award for a piece I'd written for the publication. What I hadn't realized until I was sipping wine at the reception was that the clock setters were there, halfway through their two-day deliberations to set the time for 2025. I chatted with Manpreet Sethi, a nuclear security expert from India who was new to the board. For years, she had followed the clock and tried to reconstruct the process, guessing at the considerations that had led to a certain time. She'd always wanted to be a fly on that wall, she said, and later told me that she was so invigorated by the discussion that she could hardly sleep that night. Over the following months, I became consumed by the question of what it is to be a person in that room, tasked with coolly analyzing how our world could end. Maybe it was a way of channeling my own apocalyptic dread, a more organized doom-scrolling. What does it feel like to hold such intimate knowledge of a possible apocalypse? How do the clock setters distill horror and uncertainty into a time on a metaphorical clock? And how should the rest of us understand what it all means? Daniel Holtz is perhaps the most visible of the clock setters, the person most deeply immersed in its mechanics. At 55, he has a graying mop of wavy hair, a bouncing stride, and a kind of boyish earnestness when he's not serving as a stone-faced doomsayer. With a background that has more to do with the mysteries of the distant universe than with how we might extinguish life on this planet, his path to the doomsday clock was unconventional. A childhood in the Philippines, where his parents worked, gave him an international perspective at a young age. He was inspired by a passionate math teacher at the International School Manila, and eventually a Princeton University mentor sent him on a path to a career in physics. After a PhD at the University of Chicago and a few postdocs, Holtz spent 7 years in New Mexico at the Los Alamos National Laboratory studying cosmology and astrophysics. The experience gave him a taste of the intersection of science with questions of global and national security. In 2011, Holtz returned to academia as an assistant professor at the University of Chicago. From his new office, he could see the bronze Henry Moore sculpture marking the site where, on a bitterly cold December day in 1942, Enrico Fermi and his team had initiated the first self-sustaining nuclear chain reaction, ushering the atomic bomb from theory to technical possibility. The sculpture's bulbous abstract form, part skull and part mushroom cloud, would become a daily reminder of that history. Holtz's office was in the building where Fermi had conducted pioneering research in particle physics after the war. That physical proximity to Fermi's complex legacy was a manifestation of a tension Holtz continues to wrestle with, the responsibility of the scientist in relation to the promises and perils of scientific advancement. What am I being associated with? He wondered. I still struggle with that stuff. Only after Holtz received tenure in 2015 did he have time to engage in much beyond astrophysics. It's a privilege to spend your day thinking about black holes, he says, but the rest of the world matters too. He started to attend bulletin events. Ever the eager student, he sought out experts and asked lots of questions.
He joined the board in 2017 and became a chair in 2021. The more he learned, the more he felt an urgency to bring in others. In 2022, Holtz founded the Existential Risk Laboratory, or XLAB. He wanted to give students concerned about that ticking clock a way to channel fear into something productive. He also co-teaches a course called Are We Doomed?, where students consider existential risk through the lenses of science, policy, and culture. The 2024 syllabus included guest speakers such as Jeffrey Hinton, the godfather of AI, and David Wallace Wells, author of The Uninhabitable Earth. Films such as Contagion, Dr. Strangelove, and WALL-E, and books such as Plato's Republic, Octavia Butler's Parable of the Sower, and Margaret Atwood's The Handmaid's Tale. When I talked to Holtz 6 months after the 2025 clock announcement, he and his XLAB team are in the final throes of planning the Nobel Assembly. He's frustrated and amused by the tedious event logistics when the world is at stake. You go from, how do we think about what's happening in Iran, and will this lead to the destruction of civilization, to, what color should the napkins be? After a year of preparation, the event consists of just 3 days to wrangle some 80 international participants representing diverse disciplines and politics to agree on a set of recommendations for world leaders. The conversations span security, geopolitics, ethics, science, law, and psychology, tackling terrifying subjects such as the risks of AI to nuclear security, the weaponization of space, and nuclear close calls. Holtz is less participant than timekeeper, often standing in the corner of the room waving both arms to wrap up a session that's going on too long. At night, he stays up late with the rest of the organizing committee to draft the statement. The morning after the assembly, he agonizes over a short follow-up email to participants, sending and unsending it 3 times. He'd been petrified that no one would sign the declaration. I would end up with 5 people signing it and 75 people really pissed off. In the end, most signed. The humming anxiety under everything is, will any of it work? Humans have been telling stories about the apocalypse for thousands of years, at least, often involving divine punishment by natural disaster. But the nuclear age marked a new reality that our end could be self-inflicted. The doomsday clock is an early symbol of that awareness, and it began as an artist's vision. In 1947, painter Martel Langsdorff, wife of Manhattan Project physicist Alexander Langsdorff Jr., was asked to design a cover for the Bulletin's first magazine-length issue. She sketched her ideas on the back of a copy of Beethoven's Piano Sonatas, choosing a minimalist clock to convey the panicky time and setting the hands 7 minutes to midnight because it suited her eye. There was never a plan to move the hands. But in October 1949, in response to the Soviets' first nuclear bomb test, the inception of the arms race the scientists had been warning about, editor Eugene Rabanovich changed the time on the cover to 3 minutes to midnight. He continued to shift the clock forward and back as threats fluctuated, 1 minute ahead in 1953 for the hydrogen bomb, 3 minutes back in 1969 for the Nuclear Non-Proliferation Treaty. Today, the clock setting is more complicated than when nuclear weapons were the only way we knew we could extinct ourselves. The single time represents the board's analysis of the dangers posed by a set of distinct, complex, and intersecting threats in 4 focus areas: nuclear weapons, climate change, disruptive technologies, and biological threats. Throughout the year, the clock setters meet over Zoom to discuss current and emerging threats, consult other experts, and prepare reports for the rest of the board. The whole group gathers in Chicago in June and November. They set the time at the end of the November meeting and announce it in January. The in-person gatherings, occurring over 2 or 3 days, are held in a conference room in an upper floor of an office building in downtown Chicago, with a sweeping view of the city and the river, Lake Michigan a darker blue smudge on the horizon. To allow for candid conversation, journalists are not allowed to witness the deliberations. The board members I spoke to told me what they could, pausing occasionally to consider how much to reveal. There are presentations on various threats, followed by discussion. The topics are grim,
But the clock setters approach them with a professional distance born of careers spent in the trenches. "I've been working on this since I was 14 years old," says John Wolfstahl. Wolfstahl, head of global risk at the Federation of American Scientists and former staffer to President Obama and Vice President Biden, got his start as a teenage activist in the nuclear freeze movement of the 1980s. He seems like the kind of person who plays devil's advocate to provoke debate, but doesn't mind being wrong. "I'm the dumbest person in the room when I go to those meetings," he tells me. "It's great." "You have to have a certain kind of personality," says board member Asha George, executive director of the Bipartisan Commission on Biodefense, former paratrooper, military intelligence officer, and congressional staffer. "If you are freaking out all the time, it affects your ability to be rational." Clock setter Alexandra Bell was 8 years old when she wrote a letter to President George H.W. Bush expressing outrage about the Exxon Valdez oil spill and accusing him of spending too much time on nuclear weapons. A form response thanked her for writing and urged her to keep reading books. "I was like, this is garbage," she says. "I was just radicalized." Her righteous, youthful anger led her to a career in nuclear policy and diplomacy in both government and nonprofit roles. And in February 2025, she joined the Bulletin as its new president. The clock setters don't always agree on the magnitude of a certain threat, for instance, or on what should be done about it. Board members have worked on nuclear modernization, negotiated arms control treaties, or supported nuclear abolition. Positions often at odds in the nuclear security space. "The ideological diversity is not accidental," says Holtz, "and it makes for lively conversation. But everyone I spoke to described an atmosphere of mutual respect and open-minded discussion. They seem to like each other, even to enjoy these hours rigorously considering the worst-case scenarios. And if you spend your days thinking about end times, it's important to have people to talk to." I ask Holtz if they have a doomsday clock group chat, and he laughs. "We have various ways to get in touch with each other." There are moments when alarming new information moves from head to heart, bursting like bubbles from the surface of water. "I thought I was past the ability to be scared about new things," says Bell. As the new president, she attended her first clock meeting this past June. "I walked out of that room more concerned than I was walking in." Mirror life was what scared her. Last December, researchers issued a warning about the dangers of synthesizing molecules that reverse the natural structures of those that form the building blocks of all known life. While such developments could have beneficial medical applications, they might also lead to the production of mirror image organisms that could spread unchecked through humans, plants, and animals, evading natural immune defenses, predators, and breakdown processes. A lab leak or bioweapon could devastate life on Earth. The scientists warn as they called for pause on research to assess the risks. Two other board members mention mirror life when I ask about their "oh crap" moments. "It might not be on the public radar yet, but if something goes wrong," says Holtz, "it'll be the one thing everyone in the world knows about before we all turn to goop." Wolfstahl can't even tell me the most recent revelation that shook him. A perk of being on the board is that you get to learn about new hazards before there's public awareness. It's usually after the meeting has ended for the day, when the intellectual adrenaline has faded, that your human being part kicks in, says Holtz. They ride the elevator to the lobby and exit the building into a sunny, bustling downtown Chicago. You've just spent 2 or 3 days thinking about all the things that can go wrong. But people are shopping, going to the movies, out to dinner. We're all kind of in shock, and around us, there's all the normal day-to-day life. During these months researching the clock, I begin to experience something similar. I find myself asking, what if it happened now? The lab leak, the fatal first launch. I think this while reading on a screened-in porch surrounded by trees and the drone of crickets, while stargazing. I imagine the light of an intercontinental ballistic missile bursting through the night sky. What if it's already happening somewhere? Where would it end? After a day or two of presentations and deliberations,
the time must be set. Is the world safer or in more danger than last year? And how does this year compare to the nearly 80 years of the clock's history? The board homes in on a time through rounds of voting and discussion. Sometimes agreement is immediate. Other times they need follow-up discussions. In the months between decision and announcement, John Mecklen, editor of the Bulletin, drafts the statement that lays out the board's analysis of the threats and suggested actions. The text is circulated and revised until everyone stands behind it. By the January announcement, the message is united. That unity, however, doesn't erase the ambiguities at the heart of the clock. What does a second or a minute mean? Until 2017, the clock had only ever shifted by minutes, but closer to midnight, every second counts for more. In 2017, the clock was moved 30 seconds, and the changes have continued to get smaller. The 1 second shift in 2025 was the smallest yet. It's this imprecision that most critics take issue with. Midnight itself is difficult to define. In 1947, the threat of nuclear annihilation represented a clear and catastrophic end. But the expansion of threats, with the addition of climate change in 2007, complicated matters. Is midnight societal collapse, millions of deaths, human extinction? Rachel Bronson, who finished her 10-year term as president of the Bulletin in January 2025, tells me that midnight is the end of life on Earth as we know it, or civilization-changing events. George goes further. To me, it's extinction. Holtz also uses the phrase, as we know it. If midnight is the end as we know it, then it's fair to ask, who are we? The Bulletin's founders and early writers were nuclear insiders who knew the horror of the weapons because they had done the calculations and the tests. They knew that the weapons would become more powerful. Some were still working to make them so. Today, the Science and Security Board is more diverse in terms of race, gender, and expertise. Bell points out that she is the third consecutive woman to head the Bulletin. Still, there is a long way to go. As reflective of STEM and national security fields at large, the board members are mostly white and mostly men. And they are largely insiders drawn from academia, government, and defense, some from within the nuclear weapons industry itself. Most notably, perhaps, many have worked in or consulted for the U.S. government, though they cannot be currently employed by any government. Sethi, the Indian nuclear security expert and one of two board members based outside the U.S., thinks that lack of international perspectives can lead to blind spots. Wolfstahl agrees. We can't save everybody if we only represent parts of the population, he says. Certainly, preventing nuclear war and pandemics, mitigating climate change, and regulating dangerous emerging technologies are incontrovertibly in the interest of all humanity. The Bulletin strives to be a nonpartisan space of informed debate and analysis, publishing a variety of divergent perspectives. We have one prejudice, their website reads. We are opposed to extinction. But at 89 seconds to midnight, we might say that the efforts of insiders have not worked. The questions are complicated, but what voices and frameworks, what bold and creative solutions do we miss when conversations are dominated by those who have always been in the room? And existential threat depends on where you're sitting. My kids would say school shootings are existential, Bronson says. For them, it's an existential threat. Going to school and having kids mowed down? Those events are deadly, dangerous. She agrees, but they are not civilization-ending as we know it. Even as I push for a definition of midnight, I find the attempt chilling. Inez Fung, climate scientist and professor emerita at UC Berkeley, now in her second year on the board, worries about increasing agricultural failure, water insecurity, floods, deadly heat waves, sea level rise, disasters already underway across the world. She tosses the question back to me. How many people would have to die before we'd call it a catastrophe? The board frequently discusses the nuance of midnight, but for now,
have agreed not to be definitive. Here's a very quantitative group of people choosing not to use very quantitative methods, reflects Princeton professor emeritus Robert Sokolow, a physicist and climate scientist serving a second term on the board. We're just allowing the ambiguities to be absorbed within the decision. Holtz urges a broad view of the clock's trajectory. There is a consensus that things are getting worse, he says. In that sense, the message we're trying to send is pretty clear. The event horizon of a black hole is the boundary beyond which nothing, not even light, can escape. The point of no return. Once you've taken on doomsday professionally, where do you stop? The day after the Nobel Assembly, there's a stack of doomy books on Holtz's desk. Among them are Annie Jacobson's Nuclear War, a Scenario, a terrifying minute-by-minute account of how a global nuclear conflict could unfold, 2 Minutes to Midnight, a popular history of 1953 by Roger Hermstein that Holtz found by chance in a used bookstore, and Jonathan Lear's Imagining the End, a philosophical exploration of mourning and meaning-making in the face of planetary precarity. You could just spend all your time reading about doom if you wanted, Holtz acknowledges. But he tries to alternate between dark and light books. Right now, light is 1984. I laugh. It's readable, he insists. When it's too much, he turns to the universe. The black holes, the physics. It's my refuge. I can solve stuff here. I get results. I write papers. On the blackboard, there are a few quickly sketched graphs, an undulating line in a funnel, a bell curve. Holtz studies gravitational waves with the Laser Interferometer Gravitational Wave Observatory team that first detected them in 2015. Ripples in space-time caused by the collision of two black holes more than 1 billion years ago. I ask him what it's like to toggle between 1 billion years and 89 seconds. Homo sapiens evolved hundreds of thousands of years ago. We are the tiniest sliver of a fraction of a percent of Earth's 4.5 billion years and the universe's 13.8 billion. Nuclear weapons kept on hair trigger alert can be launched by a presidential order within minutes. Global escalation could lead to millions of deaths within hours and trigger a nuclear winter, killing billions by starvation within 2 years. We're surrounding a pretty boring star in a pretty boring galaxy, Holtz says. Probably, he thinks, there's other life out there, and he finds it comforting to think our destruction wouldn't be the end of the universe. If we blow ourselves up, no one's going to notice or care. But that notion motivates Holtz. It really emphasizes that it's on us. It's our responsibility to take care of ourselves. Despite his commitment to the metaphorical clock, Holtz craves quantifiability and enjoys a hard math problem. So he's trying to build an equation to more precisely map how existential threats intersect with each other. The idea is similar in ethos to the famous Drake equation for estimating how many technologically advanced civilizations might be spinning out in the cosmos, ready to make contact. The Drake equation multiplies the conditions necessary for life, variables such as the rate of star formation, fraction of stars with planets, planets per star capable of supporting life, by estimates of the likelihood that life will develop the means to communicate with us. Then there's that ominous final variable, how long do intelligent civilizations last? Which is perhaps where Holtz's equation comes in. Is self-destruction the inevitable end of the technologically advanced, or can we choose otherwise? This calculation is more complicated. Each variable in the Drake equation is independent, a different estimate of the proportion of intelligent life that will develop the technology to communicate doesn't change the rate of star formation. But the threats that might end us can't be considered in isolation. Climate change increases global instability, heightening the risk of conflicts that could escalate to nuclear war. The use of AI in military operations, underway in many countries, raises the danger that a machine error or increased time pressure could lead to a nuclear launch. And in a conflict-ridden world, non-nuclear countries might use AI to develop bioweapons to counter nuclear threats.
overlaying everything, the spread of disinformation undermines our ability to address any of these threats. There's tons of uncertainty, says Holtz, but it's useful to think through the variables that matter and filter out the ones that don't. You start with the parts of this precarious mess you can count. Global nuclear weapon arsenals, the number kept on high alert, CO2 in the atmosphere, degrees of warming. And then there are climate models linking temperature rise and extreme weather and estimates on the number of climate refugees under certain conditions. Questions spiral out with increasing complexity and ambiguity. Can you quantify disinformation? Measure the effect of AI or autocracy? How do these factors impact the likelihood of conflicts? Maybe the biggest unknown is human behavior. The question of whether human beings will address climate change and stop burning fossil fuels is not a technical question. It's a question about society, says Holtz. Will a single person end civilization by launching nuclear weapons and starting World War III? It's hard to capture that in an equation. But you can say, what factors make that more or less likely? Some fixes are simple. A rule requiring at least two humans to initiate a nuclear launch could prevent a mistake or a rash first strike. Calculating estimates for the impact of these changes might help convince decision makers to adopt them. He's still in the conceptual phases, work that takes place on his blackboard or with pen and paper. Eventually, he hopes to build a dynamic model that could help identify the most effective levers for reducing threats. Holtz swings between optimism and pessimism. Many solutions are known: treaties, regulation, sustainable energy. It's not even that difficult, he says, but maybe I don't know enough about politics because I'm a physicist. The June 2025 clock meeting landed midway through a dizzying year. Even before Holtz took the podium to announce the 2025 time in late January, headlines about a still smoldering Los Angeles had been drowned out by coverage of Trump's first week, a barrage of actions paving the way for rapid defunding of scientific research, backtracking on climate action, dismantling public health protections, and destabilizing international relations, all dropped into a world of escalating global conflicts and humanitarian crises. The meeting was not boring, Holtz acknowledges. If the experts felt anxious before about their ability to break through, growing mistrust of science and the proliferation of alternate facts is making them desperate. We're driving at the edge of a cliff with dim headlights, Sokolow told me in July. These last 6 months have been different for me than any other time thinking about existential risk. 3 months later, Trump casually suggested the U.S. would resume nuclear testing, a move that would break a decades-long moratorium and inflame nuclear tensions with Russia and China. Herb Lin studies the intersection of emerging technologies and national security at Stanford and wrapped up a 9-year term on the board in 2025. He believes that the erosion of shared reality is a greater danger than putting AI in control of nuclear weapons. He doesn't consider himself an optimist, but I'll be damned if I'm going to do nothing, he says. There's a story about a guy who's walking along the beach, and he sees millions and millions of starfish swept up, he begins, then sees my nod. My mom used to tell me the story when I was overwhelmed by my smallness in the face of suffering in the world. The beachwalker sees a lone figure on the shore, throwing starfish back into the water one by one. Lynn finishes the story. You can't make any difference. There's millions of them, the beachwalker says. It makes a difference to that one. The thrower insists, tossing another into the sea. And, Lynn adds, there's always ice cream. I'm confused. The fact that there's ice cream in the world matters, right? He says. And I have a daughter who loves me, and that matters too. This work can be Sisyphean, Bell acknowledges, and we're backsliding. But, she says, I don't need to know the end to know that I have to keep pushing the rock up the hill. If we don't, it's going to roll right over us. There are no prophets or saviors here, just people who know a lot about the dangers we face and spend a lot of time thinking about how to avoid annihilation. I still have plenty of questions, but to me,
understanding more about the human process of the clock setting, the tension between expertise and fallibility, quantifiability and uncertainty, is what saves the clock from being an exercise in total hubris or fear-mongering. The clock is meant to be a warning and a call to action, not a prediction. Wrestling with a symbol I find simultaneously compelling and unsettling, useful and provocative, has helped me think more precisely about how I choose to engage with the things that scare me. The new time will be announced on January 27th, 2026. It will represent a distillation of counted and analyzed threats. Between us and midnight are the unpredictable dynamics of individual and collective human behavior. Perhaps the bigger question than where the clock hands lie is, what will we do in the space of what is still possible? Next, we will read from the Can't Stop Thinking About section. A Blueprint of the Human Body by Darren Orff. Make a list of animals as distantly related to humans as possible, and sea anemones would likely be near the top. After all, sea anemones don't even have brains. So it's surprising that this species in the phylum Cnidaria, which also includes jellyfish, corals, and other sea creatures, contains an ancient blueprint for bilaterians, a creature whose body is generally symmetrical, of which Homo sapiens is a card-carrying member. In a new study, a team of scientists at the University of Vienna discovered that sea anemones, whose cnidarian status means they grow rapidly around a central point, use a technique commonly associated with bilaterians, known as bone morphogenetic protein, BMP, shuttling, to build their bodies. This complicates the picture of exactly when this technique evolved, or if it evolved independently of bilaterians. The results of the study were published in the journal Science Advances. The fact that not only bilaterians, but also sea anemones use shuttling to shape their body axes tells us that this mechanism is incredibly ancient, University of Vienna's David Morsdorf, lead author of the study, said in a press statement. To put it simply, BMPs are a kind of molecular messenger that signals to embryonic cells where the cells are in the body and what kind of tissue they should form. Local inhibition from an inhibitor named cordin, which can also act as a shuttle, along with BMP shuttling, creates gradients of BMP in the body. When these levels are at their lowest, for example, the body knows to form the central nervous system. Moderate levels signal kidney development, and maximum levels signal the formation of the skin of the belly. This is how bilaterians form the body's layout from back to front. Morsdorf and his colleagues found that cordin acts as a BMP shuttle, just as displayed in bilaterians like flies and frogs, which signals that this particular evolutionary trait likely developed before cnidarians and bilaterians diverged. Seeing as these two phyla of the animal kingdom have vastly different biological structures, that divergence likely occurred between 600 and 700 million years ago. We might never be able to exclude the possibility that bilaterians and bilaterally symmetric cnidarians evolved their bilateral body plans independently, University of Vienna's Gregory Genkovich, a senior author of the study, said in a press statement. However, if the last common ancestor of Cnidaria and Bilateria was a bilaterally symmetric animal, chances are that it used cordin to shuttle BMPs to make its back-to-belly axis. The Shroud of Turin by Michael Natali. The famed Shroud of Turin gained its status in the 14th century thanks to its apparent depiction of an adult man with long hair and a beard, very similar to the generally accepted image of Jesus Christ. Many believe in the shroud's authenticity as the very cloth wrapped around the body of Jesus after his crucifixion, and that his divine nature left an eternal impression of his visage, but objections to its legitimacy as a relic have long been raised. The outline left on the shroud, while only faintly apparent to the naked eye, is undeniable when viewed in a photographic negative. The real question

the core of this theory is one idea. Had the cloth received its markings from a three-dimensional figure, the image of the face and body would appear flattened and distorted on the unfolded cloth. To prove this, Moraes created a model in the software Make Human under the parameters male, adult, approximately 33 years old, thin, and 1.8 meters tall. Then he transferred that model over to the free open source software Blender in order to refine the details to match the figure on the Shroud of Turin. Moraes then compared how a fabric wrapped around that three-dimensional model would look, compared to one laid on a low-relief sculpture, and what type of pattern both would leave. His models demonstrated that when a three-dimensional object does leave marks on a piece of fabric, those stains generate a more robust and more deformed structure in relation to the source. In other words, not one as perfectly human-looking as the image on the Shroud of Turin. Moraes' findings, published in an article for Archaeometry, concluded that the image on the shroud is almost certainly a work of medieval art, rather than an authentic impression from a dying man. A Cell-Sized Elephant by Elizabeth Rain. Ever since the popularity of 3D printing skyrocketed in the mid-aughts, people have been manufacturing everything from chocolate to rocket fuel, and that list now includes a microscopic elephant inside of a living cell. Technology has really leveled up since 2005. As new biological opportunities for 3D printing keep emerging, a team of researchers has found a way to pull the process off within a cell's cytoplasm. They were successfully able to print not only an elephant, but also several other impossibly small structures using a liquid polymer and a hyper-focused petawatt laser. For this experiment, the team used a negative photoresist, a material that changes when exposed to certain wavelengths of energy, which became insoluble when exposed to light. After a droplet of photoresist was injected into the cell, an object was printed using a process called two-photon photolithography, which involves targeting an area inside the droplet with a laser to create a microstructure. Anything zapped with two photons from the laser hardens, while any remaining photoresist that has not been lasered into a structure dissolves. Shockingly, despite most of these photoresist polymers being toxic, some cells actually survived. Some even divided and passed the microstructures down to daughter cells. This platform, the team said in a study posted to the preprint server Arxiv, could allow for reconfiguration of cellular architecture, embed logic or mechanical components within the cytoplasm, and design cells with enhanced or entirely new properties. Viability was still an issue, though. Even the biocompatible photoresist was still toxic, and injecting liquid polymer damaged the cell membrane and sometimes caused cell death. How likely cells were to survive depended on the type of cell. About half of the cells with microstructures made it through the experiment. The 3D printed microstructures were amazingly precise, but there is still an issue with structures that exceed the size of a photoresist droplet. One solution to this problem could be using a water-soluble hydrogel-based photoresist that spreads throughout the cell and provides more space. Being able to print anywhere inside a cell will make it possible to create a compartment isolating a particular part of that cell for observation. There are many possible applications of structures printed inside the cells, well beyond what has been shown here, the team said. Especially interesting is the prospect of printing functional structures, which would change the properties of cells beyond what has been possible till now.

Did you know that programs like this radio show are made possible through the generosity of donors who believe that information, connection, and community should be accessible to everyone? If you enjoy this program and would like to help ensure that services for people who are blind or visually impaired continue to thrive, please consider making a gift to the Cleveland Sight

0: 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Thank you.
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2: Next is a brief poetry moment. The poem is by Ted Kruser. It is entitled, So This Is Nebraska. The gravel road rides with a slow gallop over the fields, the telephone lines streaming behind, its billow of dust full of the sparks of red-winged blackbirds. On either side, those dear old ladies, the loosening barns, their little windows dulled by cataracts of hay and cobwebs, hide broken tractors under their skirts. So this is Nebraska, a Sunday afternoon, July. Driving along with your hand out, squeezing the air, a meadowlark waiting on every post. Behind a shelter belt of cedars, top deep in hollyhocks, pollen, and bees, a pickup kicks its fenders off and settles back to read the clouds. You feel like that. You feel like letting your tires go flat, like letting the mice build a nest in your muffler, like being no more than a truck in the weeds. Clucking with chickens or sticky with honey, or holding a skinny old man in your lap while he watches the road, waiting for someone to wave to. You feel like waving. You feel like stopping the car and dancing around on the road. You wave instead and leave your hand out gliding lark-like over the wheat, over the houses. This is Ellen Mayer. Looking forward to being with you again.

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Well, hello, everybody. This is Jake Frigo for Cleveland Sight Center Radio. As always, it is terrific being with you. And as always, I thank you for being with me. I'm honored to be able to share some insights to the world, according to the Wall Street Journal, as we wade through some of the journal's articles. And today, I will be reading from some of those articles from the online version of the Wall Street Journal, dated September 8th, 2026. And let's get right into our content with a story titled, Iran's Oil Dollars Are Drying Up and Plunging It Deeper into Crisis. Subtitle, the U.S. blockade and dwindling supplies already on the water are squeezing Tehran's most important export earner. This article is written by Georgie Kanche and Summer Said. It is dated September 7th, 2026, and carries with it a dateline Dubai. And here is the article. Iran's oil export revenue is drying up as a U.S. naval blockade strangles shipments from the Persian Gulf and offshore stockpiles feeding China dwindle, putting more pressure on Tehran's battered economy. No Iranian crude has crossed the blockade since it was reinstated by the U.S. Navy in mid-July, according to ship tracker Kipler. Iran is still loading small amounts of oil onto tankers, but those barrels remain trapped inside the Gulf. Meanwhile, the volume of Iranian crude already on vessels outside the blockade, a trove that is still generating revenue for Tehran, has fallen to around 29 million barrels from around 90 million barrels in mid-July and could run out next month, according to Kipler. Gulf oil officials, who run checks to see what their customers are buying before setting the monthly price for their oil, said they have found few Iranian cargoes changing hands. 6 months into the war, the oil squeeze is depriving Tehran of its main source of foreign currency as the value of the Iranian rial plunges, inflation soars, and the economy slides deeper into crisis. It is also testing Washington's bet that greater economic pain will force concessions. Gulf officials and analysts warn the tightening vise could instead provoke more Iranian retaliation. On Saturday, the U.S. struck three Iranian oil tankers after Iran launched ballistic missiles toward two Navy warships, including an aircraft carrier. Quote, now, much will depend on the degree of economic pain that the Iranian regime is willing to bear to achieve its military and geopolitical objectives, end quote, said Hamad Hussein, an economist at Capital Economics. Treasury Secretary Scott Bessent touted the squeeze Friday with a post on X, accompanied by a Jaws-style graphic of a shark tearing into a chart of Iran's falling oil exports and currency. Roughly a third of Iran's state budget is typically funded by oil revenue. Oil sales also directly help finance the regime's military. The U.S. Treasury says the armed forces, including the Islamic Revolutionary Guard Corps, use dedicated companies and shadow fleet networks to sell crude and supplement their budgets. Iran loaded 255,000 barrels a day on vessels inside the Gulf in August, 85% below the February through April average, Kipler data shows. Those newly loaded barrels remain trapped behind the blockade line and haven't made their way toward buyers. The diplomatic effort to end the war that led to a memorandum of understanding between the U.S. and Iran in mid-June, including a weeks-long pause in the blockade, allowed Tehran to move substantial volumes of oil overseas for later delivery. The country is still living off the profit from those barrels. Quote, the process of selling oil and delivering it to customers was carried out thousands of kilometers away from the Persian Gulf and the Sea of Oman, end quote,
Iranian oil minister Mohsen Paknajad said on Friday. But now that lifeline is disappearing. Kepler estimates that current deliveries of around 1 million barrels a day, which mostly go to China, could exhaust the store of Iranian oil on the water by mid-October. Payments for previously delivered cargoes would likely dry up by mid-December. Even those payments could become harder to collect. Sanctions under Washington's new economic pressure campaign are targeting banks and other financial channels that facilitate Iranian transactions. Some Chinese buyers are turning to Saudi, Iraqi, and United Arab Emirates crude, Gulf of Energy officials said. In some cases, Iranian oil now costs refiners more than competing supplies do to its relative scarcity, they said. Iraq has offered discounts of nearly $30 a barrel on some grades. Brent crude was trading at around $97 a barrel on Monday. The blockade is also forcing Iran to cut some production. Oil stockpiles haven't risen much, suggesting Iran has brought its output down closer to what it needs at home, according to analysis at Kepler. That suggests the scenario analysts predicted during the initial blockade this spring, that Iran would have to pare back output to keep its backed-up oil from hitting the tank tops of available storage, is playing out. Overland routes offer little relief. It is only possible to move small amounts of oil by truck or rail compared with seaborne exports, and Iran mostly lacks wagons designed for crude or refined products. Iran could move no more than 40,000 barrels a day via trucks, a sliver of its pre-war exports of close to 2 million barrels a day. The pressure extends to petrochemicals. The sector, Iran's second largest source of foreign currency earnings after oil, also depends heavily on seaborne exports. By August, loadings had fallen by about two-thirds from early 2026, Kepler estimates. By contrast, other Gulf producers have kept significant volumes flowing despite the conflict, with the U.S. guiding convoys through the Strait of Hormuz, and Saudi Arabia and the UAE routing more crude through pipelines that bypass the waterway. The Iranian export squeeze is deepening the economic crisis in a country where official inflation is running at more than 80% year over year. The International Monetary Fund forecasts a 5.4% economic contraction this year, the country's worst since the 1980s. Falling exports deprive Tehran of the hard currency it needs to support the rial and pay for imports, including raw materials for factories. That makes imports more expensive and fuels inflation. The rial, and also reader's note, rial, R-I-A-L, that is Iran's currency. Back to the article. The rial has lost almost 15% of its value against the dollar since President Trump announced his economic squeeze campaign in August. Iran's overall trade hasn't stopped entirely. The regime exported nearly $15 billion of non-oil goods between mid-March and mid-August, according to Iranian media, though that value is down from last year. But a major commercial gateway has recently narrowed. Official trade through the UAE has largely stopped after the country said last month it would suspend financial and economic transactions with Iran, officials familiar with the matter said, although some trade continues through shadow companies. Trade is also shifting through Turkey, Iraq, Oman, and Pakistan, but that adds time and expense. Gulf officials and analysts see little sign that the mounting economic pressure will force Tehran to relent. Saudi officials say Iran is also providing more weapons, personnel, and intelligence supports to its Houthi allies in Yemen, increasing the threat to Saudi shipping and infrastructure and threatening another shipping
choke point. Quote, the U.S. campaign will have a significant effect on the average Iranian household, but in terms of Iran capitulating at the negotiating table, I have a lot of doubts, end quote, said Eli Jaranamaya, an Iran expert at the European Council on Foreign Relations. Quote, the evidence we have suggests the Iranian regime is likely to resist, end quote. And that is the end of our piece. Our next Wall Street Journal article, it is titled, How the Unity of 9/11 Sowed the Seeds of America's Deep Political Division. And there is a subtitle, A Quarter Century After Terrorists Struck the Nation, a look back reveals how the aftermath fractured public trust and fueled today's era of partisanship. This piece is written by Gerald F. Sieb, and it is dated September 7th, 2026, and it's a little lengthy, so grab a pillow, maybe grab an Afghan, get comfortable, and let's go through this article together. When terrorists attacked America on September 11th, 2001, they provoked a response that, seen from today's perspective, seems remarkable. The country immediately united across every political and ideological divide. Within 3 days, the House and the Senate approved by a combined vote of 518-1 a sweeping measure endorsing the use of force against anyone deemed responsible for the attacks. In a Wall Street Journal poll taken at the time, 82% said they approved of the job being done by President George W. Bush, who hadn't even won the popular vote in the election that brought him to office just months earlier. Almost three-quarters of Americans said that despite the attacks, or maybe because of the NIDA response to them, the country is on the right track. In many ways, America was at its best. Alas, that 9/11 unity did not last. As it turned out, the events of that day also sowed the seeds for much of the discord and disillusionment that have plagued the American political system in the quarter century since. The terrorist attacks led to forever wars in Iraq and Afghanistan that nations' leaders proved incapable of winning. That bred cynicism about the nation's establishment and many of its institutions and produced a neo-isolationist backlash in both parties. The tactics American security officials used in the shadowy war on terror divided Americans. Heightened security measures in every corner of society added to feelings of unease. The shock of the attacks led to a higher fear of foreigners, which fed anti-immigrant sentiments. All told, it isn't hard to draw a line from 9/11 to the rise of the Make America Great Again movement of President Trump, who once falsely claimed that thousands of Muslims in New Jersey celebrated the terrorist attacks. The oxygen feeding the MAGA forces is precisely the anger and dissatisfaction with the political establishment that has emerged in the years since. The events of September 11th, quote, set in motion a pattern of fear and anger that took us in a sad new direction, end quote, says John Hamray, a former top defense official and longtime leader of the Center for Strategic and International Studies, a national security think tank. Today, the share of Americans who think the country is moving in the right direction is about a third of what it was after 9/11. The job approval of President Trump now is 40 points lower than it was for President Bush then. The good news is that America's response did succeed in preventing a repeat of the terrorist attacks, which was far from a foregone conclusion in the days after 9/11. Today, going forward, the question is whether a country that showed it is capable of coming together when the chips are down can figure out how to rediscover that feeling, and indeed, whether it could come together in the same way if disaster were to strike again. Subtitle, The View from September 10th.
It was far from certain the country would respond as it did after 9/11, for there was plenty of the usual political bickering going on in the nation's capital at the time. The election that had brought Republican President Bush into office less than a year earlier in a victory over Democrat Al Gore was still controversial. Bush had taken office only after a Supreme Court decision gave him the Electoral College votes needed to win. Many Democrats were still seething. Congress was evenly divided between the two parties, a recipe for gridlock. Then came disaster. A plane struck the World Trade Center in New York, which many thought initially was simply a tragic accident. Minutes later, a second airliner hit the Twin Towers, and a third screamed down into the Pentagon. At that point, everyone understood what had really happened. Our Wall Street Journal national security sources, one of whom happened to be visiting the Journal's Washington Bureau at the time of the attacks, concluded instantly that the culprits had to be the Islamic terror group Al-Qaeda and its leader, Osama bin Laden. The shock in the nation's capital was complete. In the tense minutes after the initial strike, as smoke was rising from the Pentagon nearby, nearly everyone assumed that either the White House or the Capitol building had to be next on the terror target list, an assumption confirmed when another airliner went down in a field in Pennsylvania, apparently falling short of its target in Washington. President Bush was out of town and was hustled onto his plane, which was flown to a destination unknown. Vice President Dick Cheney was taken underground at the White House, literally. The Journal's own headquarters in New York, across the street from the World Trade Center, was knocked out of business. The fate of our colleagues there, unknown for hours. From the windows of the Journal's 8th-floor Washington Bureau, a look down at the streets of the nation's capital showed absolute gridlock in every direction as people rushed to flee downtown to a more safe locale somewhere. Inside government and out, people were forced to think thoughts they'd never entertained before. Are my kids safe? Should we flee to the countryside? Why are jet fighters flying overhead? Compared with such questions, political disagreements suddenly seemed small and petty. Instead, the impulse was to unite and fight a new war on terror, which many observers soon likened to pulling together to fight World War II. Within hours of the attacks on the evening of September 11th, dozens of members of Congress from both parties gathered on the steps of the Capitol and sang God Bless America in a nationally televised show of unity. A mere 11 days later, the White House created an entirely new position, Director of the Office of Homeland Security in the White House, designed to pull together intelligence and national security agencies under one roof to lessen the chances the country again would be taken by surprise. Republican and Democrat lawmakers united to create a bipartisan commission to investigate the causes of the attack. Young Americans enlisted in the military to help fight that war on terror. And it wasn't just the U.S. that pulled together, but also the world. America's North Atlantic Treaty Organization allies, for the first and only time in the alliance's existence, invoked Article 5 of the NATO Charter, which deemed the attack on the U.S. an attack on all member states. Russian leader Vladimir Putin sent the U.S. a gift, a sculpture, as a memorial in the fight against terror. Subtitle, Interpolitics. Slowly, though, the unity began to fray around the edges. The effort to turn that new White House Office of Homeland Security into a giant new cabinet agency coordinating the work done in 22 separate agencies and departments turned partisan and political. Democrats wanted employees of the new agency to be able to unionize. Republicans didn't, and their campaign consultants crafted ads accusing Democrats of being opposed to national security.
The harsh interrogation techniques the Bush administration authorized for use against terror suspects became a source of division. Republicans tended to consider them essential, given the threats the country was facing and the shadowy nature of the opponent. Democrats tended to see them as excessive and a violation of the standards of behavior to which America should aspire. Then, when President Bush proposed moving beyond the widely supported incursion into Afghanistan, which was designed to root out the specific terror cells behind the strikes, into a frontal attack on the nation of Iraq to destroy the weapons of mass destruction it allegedly housed, many Democrats balked. They charged that Republican hawks were using the terrorist threat as a pretext for launching a war against Iraqi strongman Saddam Hussein they had been itching to fight for years. When a resolution authorizing use of force against Iraq came to the House for a vote, 126 Democrats voted against it. The war on terror was becoming a partisan issue rather than a unifying force. That became even more true after President Bush declared victory after just 6 weeks of fighting in Iraq, only to concede later that the claims Iraq held weapons of mass destruction were wrong. U.S. forces remained engaged in a low-level fight against Islamic terrorists there that persisted for two decades. President Barack Obama couldn't figure out a suitable exit strategy from Afghanistan, nor could President Trump in his first term. President Joe Biden finally pulled the plug on the Afghan adventure, and the exit was widely seen as an embarrassment. Quote, if there are remnants, end quote, of 9/11 embedded in the American political consciousness, quote, they are the memories of what happened in Iraq and Afghanistan, the fatigue of no more endless wars, end quote, says Republican pollster Bill McInturff. Subtitle, Declining Confidence. Those unsatisfying wars weren't the only reasons Americans grew more disillusioned as the years unfolded, of course. A mortgage industry meltdown, a resulting financial crisis, a ballooning national debt, and a failure to come to terms with a surge of illegal immigration all played a part as well. Still, a look back at Gallup polling shows that confidence in both the presidency and the Congress began a steady decline in the years after 9/11, a decline that continues today. Now, just 27% say they have a great deal or quite a lot of confidence in the presidency, compared with 55% in 2003. Congress fares much worse. Just 9% of Americans express confidence, down from 29%. Even the military, normally immune from political currents, has seen a decline in public confidence over the last two decades. The heightened mood of cynicism affects both of the main political parties, which have found it hard over the last quarter century to build a sturdy base of support with the American public. Instead, the political system has experienced an unprecedented period of instability as voters waver between Democrats and Republicans. In 10 of the 12 national elections held since 9/11, control of at least one of the main political institutions in Washington, the House, the Senate, and the White House, has changed partisan hands. By contrast, only 5 of the previous 12 elections were change elections. The war on terror has brought another notable knock-on effect to the nation's capital. The political class now has a significant number of veterans of those forever wars in Afghanistan and Iraq who exert increasing influence over the system. Today, as the fight against Islamic extremism takes on new fronts in Iran and in Africa, those veterans tend to be the most skeptical about taking on new international military adventures. Vice President J.D. Vance, to cite the most prominent example, served with the Marines in Iraq and was among the senior Trump administration aides least convinced about the wisdom of the current conflict with Iran. On the other side of the aisle, Representative Pat Ryan
a Democrat from New York State who served two combat tours in Iraq, recently led a group of 10 House veterans in taking a stand against the Iran campaign. After, quote, trillions of dollars and countless deaths, end quote, in the earlier Middle East fights, quote, I refuse to let the country I love make those same mistakes again, end quote, Ryan said in a statement. The path American politics has taken in the past quarter century raises the question of whether it could again find the kind of unity felt immediately after 9/11, either in general or in a time of threat. Charlie Cook, a longtime nonpartisan political analyst, isn't so sure. Quote, I don't know what any president could do to get a job approval rating in the 70s, end quote, he says. Quote, there are too many partisans in either party who wouldn't give a president of the opposition party the time of the day, end quote. In a sense, there was a kind of test run of whether the country would pull together in a time of crisis 6 years ago when the COVID-19 outbreak struck. There was a rallying together, and then again, the crises brought out bitter partisanship and division. Still, American politics moves in cycles, and there is ample reason to believe that the current phase of divisiveness will give way to a new spirit of unity, perhaps under some leader yet to be determined. Few would have guessed that Abraham Lincoln or Franklin Roosevelt or Ronald Reagan were capable of unifying Americans as they did, so it would be a mistake to say it isn't possible. Quote, never say never about America, end quote, says McInturf. That is the end of the piece. Our next Wall Street Journal piece is from the opinion section, and it is titled, Socialism and the Dumbest Generation. Subtitle, young people embrace an ideology that goes against everything they actually believe. The article is written by Mark Penn and Andrew Stein and is dated September 7th, 2026, and here is their piece. Say socialism, and college-educated young people start to dance and cheer, but when you ask them about the specifics of what it would mean, they quickly sour on it, as shown in a recent Harvard Caps/Harris poll. Karl Marx promised a utopia governed by the principle from each according to his ability to each according to his needs. The Democratic Socialists of America has called for an adequate income for all and a guaranteed federal job paying a living wage to anyone who wants one. But the poll finds that 77% of registered voters under 25 believe their paycheck should be based on the merit and value of their work. That belief is even more prevalent among older voters. 68% of young voters say they want to own their own home. Meanwhile, C. Weaver, Zohran Mamdani's director of the New York City Mayor's Office to Protect Tenants, has declared that, quote, private property, and especially homeownership, is a weapon of white supremacy, end quote, and that housing should be regarded as a collective good. Mr. Mamdani and the DSA platform have also called for seizing the means of production and nationalizing all large corporations and essential industries. Claire Valdez, Democrat nominee for New York's 7th Congressional District, would nationalize the airlines. The mayor plans to establish city-owned grocery stores that he says would, quote, pay no rent and no taxes, end quote, giving them a competitive advantage over ordinary, privately owned shops. All this is out of touch with young voters and how they see their future. 70% of them want to own their own business, and 63% see America as the land of opportunity. Today's young adults must be the most entrepreneurial socialists in history. What accounts for the divergence between their stated views and their ideology they claim to endorse? Another result may provide a clue. The same poll asked Americans if they have a favorable view of America.
For all age groups, 74% answered yes. Only 52% of those under 25 did. Nearly 40% liked China. It isn't unusual for college students to be rebellious and then change when they get older. In the late 1960s and early 70s, Daniel Yankelevich asked people under 25 about their attitudes toward patriotism. He found a major intragenerational gap. In 1969, only 35% of college students said patriotism was an important value, compared with 60% of non-college young people. The share of 18 to 24-year-olds who attend college has increased by roughly half since 1969. It seems our institutions of higher learning are busy producing the dumbest generation, one that succumbs easily to the social media siren championing socialism, while in reality, they yearn for the same old elements of the American dream their parents wanted: owning a home, getting paid well for good work, and maybe starting a business. That's the end of the article, and reader's note about the article, about the authors of the article. Mr. Penn was a pollster and advisor to Bill and Hillary Clinton from 1995 through 2008. He is chairman of the Harris Poll and CEO of Stagwell. Mr. Stein served as New York City Council president from 1986 until 1993. For our next Wall Street Journal article, let's go to the world of sports and detail a very controversial ending of a college football game this past weekend. And that title of this article is Michigan Loses. Wait, Michigan Wins. College Football Rages Over Last Second Flip-Flop. Subtitle: Heavy underdog Western Michigan appeared to have secured a historic upset as time expired. Or so it seemed. The article is written by Jason Gay and is dated September 6, 2026, and here is Mr. Gay's piece. Whatever you do, please, please don't call it a miracle, because it seems less like a miracle and more like college football shenanigans, skullduggery, flim-flam, I say. If nothing else, it's further evidence of a vast intergalactic conspiracy to ensure the University of Michigan gets to play by its own rules and stop jerks like me from making fun of friends and colleagues who went to school there. Now look, if you attended Michigan, I suspect you see it differently and may mildly disagree with the above. Saturday night in Ann Arbor, visiting underdog Western Michigan appeared to have secured a historic upset over its in-state Goliath when time expired as, or maybe even before, a last-second Hail Mary pass by Wolverine quarterback Bryce Underwood touched an out-of-bounds Western Michigan defender, ending the contest and handing Michigan one of the most embarrassing defeats in school history, or so it seemed. Replay officials took a gander at the replay and decided there was still 1 second left in the game. This was an interesting interpretation, as the rest of us looked at the 0-0-0 on the game clock and assumed, as reasonable people tend to do when they see 0-0-0 left on the clock, that time had expired. Because that's usually a safe assumption when there's 0-0-0 left on the clock. We weren't the only ones who thought the game was over. Western Michigan's players celebrated a presumed 12-7 victory. The crowd in the big house was stunned. Brand new Wolverine head coach Kyle Whittingham, hired to clean up after a scandal in his first game in maize and blue, looked like a man who'd give anything to be back home eating cookies under a pile of comfy blankets. The upset of the decade was here, in the first weekend of September. Western Michigan had never beaten Michigan. A Big Ten behemoth had been punked by the Mid-American Conference. And I, the classy guy that I am, was going to spend the next 45 minutes sending obnoxious text messages to every Wolverine I knew. Folks, I went to Wisconsin. These are the rules. This is what you do when Michigan gets upset. To my horror,
Officials added one more second and one more play. And on this try, Underwood's Hail Mary was caught by Michigan's J.J. Buchanan as time, this time, truly expired. Victory, Wolverines. Devastation for Western Michigan, who deserved better. And an absolute bummer for me and anyone else who really craved some Saturday night Schadenfreude. Wolverine fans rushed the field, an absurd act, considering that Michigan was a 27.5-point favorite in this game. But whatever, civilization is crumbling and there's no honor anymore. Was this somehow linked to Michigan's recent decision to drop first semester grades for its incoming freshmen? Had university officials declared any bad news on campus off-limits and dialed up a soothing Wolverine win? Social media, as it is engineered to do, raged over the call. Was this the biggest heist in college football history? It was the maddest the sport had gotten in ages at anything that didn't involve Lane Kiffin. Angry fans urged Western Michigan to take its case to court. Find a friendly judge in Kalamazoo or East Lansing or Columbus to bang a gavel and void the Wolverine win. That's what the American justice system is for, after all, college football grievances. The Big Ten would come forward in the wee hours with a detailed explanation, complete with video, a clock countdown, and the chatter of the review officials to, surprise, back up the controversial decision. The version of the footage versus the clock appeared to show that a Western Michigan player had touched the ball with 1 second left on the game clock. Replay officials discussed this calmly, matter-of-factly, like they're ordering appetizers. We're going to put 1 second on the game clock and let's get the wings and some of those mozzarella sticks. The Big Ten added that, quote, all broadcast cameras used for the replay system, including the camera on the game clock, are synced using a strobe system to ensure all cameras are aligned, end quote. Okay, so what clock was NBC using? The late Merlin Olsen's old Casio? This is what sports have become in the replay era. Overriding your own eyes and common sense in favor of digital forensics and wonky clarifications that arrive long after the stadium has cleared out. Michigan fans can now spend the rest of Labor Day weekend as they prefer, telling us they're right and the rest of us are all hopelessly wrong. It's about as fun as it sounds. We all saw what we saw. Today, Western Michigan simmers as Michigan survives. Call it a win, call it an escape, call it the clandestine claw of the dreaded Wolverine. Just don't call it a miracle. That's the end of the story. For our next Wall Street Journal piece, let's go and find out what popular columnist Peggy Noonan has to say in one of her more recent columns, not the most recent, but one of her more recent, and I've dialed up this one. It is titled, Dolly Parton Leaves Us Wanting More, with a subtitle, Her Talent, Ambition, Depth, Faith, and Generosity Gave Her an Appeal That Was Close to Universal. Again, this is a Peggy Noonan recent column dated August 27th, 2026, and here is her piece. At Buckingham Palace, the Coldstream Guards Band played 9 to 5 when they heard of her death. The White House ordered flags flown at half-staff. In New York, they turned the top of the Empire State Building pink and sparkly. She was born in the hills of Tennessee, the 4th of 12 children of a sharecropper and his wife, who lived in a shack without electricity or running water. She went on to become an icon, legend, goddess, and what they were calling her all over social media, the Earth Angel. What a stupendous life. TV anchors always lead into the story of a celebrity who's died, quote, the nation mourns today, end quote. It's almost never true. It takes a lot to make a nation mourn. But it's true this time. Things feel lonelier without that girl. I've been thinking about some of the elements of her extraordinary impact. I will call her Dolly, because we all did. She was a great artist and a great person.
They can't always go together and maybe often don't, but she took her talent and worked it to the bone, took the profit, and gave a lot of it away. How would you like to have it said of you that you would have been a billionaire if you hadn't been so generous? She knew where she was from, but didn't build a fence around it. She was a white, working-class girl, a southerner from the hollers. You're old-moneyed establishment from back east? Come on, Anne. Put your feet up. You're a black intellectual from a great university up north? Settle in. You didn't have to be uncomfortable that you were different from her because she wasn't uncomfortable being different from you. Quote, I had an ambition and it burned inside of me, end quote, she once said. Quote, it was something I knew would take me out of the mountains, end quote. She loved where she was from and wanted to get out as soon as possible. Can't get more American than that. She was modest and wryly self-deprecating, but she knew exactly who she was. Sometimes in life you're modest because you don't know who you are, and sometimes you know who you are, but it leaves you arrogant. She had the balance. You're just a human, and so you have a lot to be modest about, and yet, as American evangelical Christians used to say, head high, you're the daughter of a king. Her last song is locked in a vault to be opened on her 100th birthday in 2046 and has to do with her place in history. That isn't a sign of chronic self-doubt. She had an earned authority and somehow communicated that it might not be wise to mess with her. On CNN, a former assistant, Wendy Brokaw, said it's true Dolly had, quote, the biggest heart, end quote, but, quote, she was also really wise, end quote, meaning she

patient and confided her pain in interviews. What about my art? Instead, she laughed louder than anyone. She told Oprah Winfrey, gesturing toward herself, quote, "I call these my weapons of mass distraction," end quote. She believed in her talent and bet everything on it. She told interviewers that based on the evidence of old tapes, it appeared the songs Jolene and I Will Always Love You might have been written on the same day. That would have been prodigious if they'd been written in the same year. She never seemed shallow. The shallow can never quite be tender, only sentimental. Coat of Many Colors, to pick one song, is tender about people who have nothing and make do. I have always wondered if, while it was based on the truths of Dolly's childhood, it might also have been inspired by Edna St. Vincent Millay's The Ballad of the Harp Weaver, a kind of magical realism poem about the power of familial love. For artists, inspiration comes in many ways, and I trace it there because Parton was widely read and had good taste. When Marie Claire magazine asked her to survey her reading shelf, she picked up John Steinbeck's The Grapes of Wrath. She said she loved it, had read it 3 times, and identified with, quote, "the hard work and the poor people and the struggle and the times," end quote. Show business isn't prissy. It's fleshy, earthy. We think of stars as an elevated species shining in heaven, but they're in the most physical and earthbound of businesses, and it involves wigs, corsets, sweat, an itch on your nose when you're doing the close-up, the fly that flew into your mouth as you sang, and you had to swallow it. Dolly always sort of signaled her love of the mess of it, and it didn't bring her down to earth in your eyes. It elevated her even more, because people who enjoy the earthiness of life are the most elegant. She was a believing Christian and spoke often and believably of prayer and of her prayers. The day she died, her longtime friend Kathy Lee Gifford said on Fox News, quote, "She loved people because she knew God did," end quote. If you think there really is a God and he really made you and everyone else, then you have to infer that you should be exactly as charitable toward others as you hope God, the day you die, will be to you. That kind of thought will soften your edges. Dolly wasn't hard-edged. In her philanthropy, she wasn't abstract, but particular and concrete. That was out of keeping with the philanthropic style of the turn of the century, in which big money from Silicon Valley and the great banks went to things like targeted microloans for struggling female entrepreneurs far away. That wasn't bad, but it could have been Camden, New Jersey. Dolly's way was simpler. If a child was preliterate, she sent books. If floods destroyed towns, she gave cash. She paid sharpest attention to those in her ken, broadly defined as America, where she had the truest sense of need and sharpest eye for what would help. She had been poor in the country, so she knew the poor existed. On The Late Show with David Letterman on March 24, 1999, she, Emmylou Harris, and Linda Ronstadt sang Neil Young's After the Gold Rush. Their strong, clear bell voices found and locked into perfect vocal harmony. I am listening to it now. It was this last splendid moment of the 20th century. The first advice of all show business is, quote, "always leave them wanting more," end quote. Did she ever? Goodbye, little darling. We will always love you. That is the end of a recent Peggy Noonan column, and that is the end of our time together. Again, thank you for being with me. I am honored always to be with you. This is Jake Frigo signing off for Cleveland Sight Center Radio. 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
2: Next is a brief poetry moment. The poem is by Jane Kenyon. It is entitled Parents' Weekend, Camp Kenwood. Mid-morning, the company of cars began to cross the little bridge. The loose plank knocked and knocked. The dog established her front feet on the fence and barked. Now the puck-pick-puck of tennis floats over the lake, and the slab of the ball when it hits the tape. Our children's voices singing and prolonged applause. The breeze comes from the south, is seasonably warm, exciting the water to a bright confusion. Once we set off for the woods with little silver berry pails, then everything seemed right, just as it was. This is Ellen Mayer, looking forward to being with you again.

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0: 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It is a safe place to share ideas, thoughts, and feelings, as all information shared is confidential. 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Again, that's Anthony Griffin at 216-658-4675. Staying Connected. The Staying Connected group is a monthly meeting held for 6 months for clients that have completed the Vision of Success program. Staying Connected gives clients additional opportunities to hear from speakers and receive ongoing support from their peers who are sharing similar experiences. 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
2: 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We have an excellent narration prepared for you this evening. So relax in your favorite Victorian-era armchair and allow your imagination to take you into fantastic hidden worlds filled with intrigue, mystery, scandal, whimsy, silly, made-up words, possibly a talking dog, and plenty of snooty characters saying smart-sounding things. And now, here is tonight's tale.
3: Chapter 10. The Lobster Quadrille. The Mock Turtle sighed deeply and drew the back of one flapper across his eyes. He looked at Alice and tried to speak, but for a minute or two sobs choked his voice.
4: Same as if he had a bone in his throat,
3: said the Gryphon, and it set to work shaking him and punching him in the back. At last the Mock Turtle recovered his voice, and, with tears running down his cheeks, he went on again.
5: You may not have lived much under the sea.
6: I haven't,
3: said Alice.
5: And perhaps you were never even introduced to a lobster.
3: Alice began to say,
6: I once tasted,
3: but checked herself hastily and said,
6: No, never.
5: So you can have no idea what a delightful thing a lobster quadrille is.
6: No, indeed,
3: said Alice.
6: What sort of a dance is it?
4: Why,
3: said the Gryphon,
4: you first form into a line along the seashore.
5: Two lines,
3: cried the Mock Turtle.
5: Seals, turtles, salmon, and so on. Then, when you've cleared all the jellyfish out of the way...
4: That generally takes some time,
3: interrupted the Gryphon.
5: You advance twice.
4: Each with a lobster as a partner,
3: cried the Gryphon.
5: Of course,
3: the Mock Turtle said.
5: Advance twice, set two partners.
4: Change lobsters and retire in same order,
3: continued the Gryphon.
5: Then, you know,
3: the Mock Turtle went on,
5: you throw
4: the lobsters,
3: shouted the Gryphon with a bound into the air.
5: as far out to sea as you can.
4: Swim after them!
3: Screamed the Gryphon.
5: Turn a somersault in the sea!
3: Cried the Mock Turtle, capering wildly about.
4: Change lobsters again!
3: Yelled the Gryphon at the top of its voice.
5: Back to land again, and that's all the first figure,
3: said the Mock Turtle, suddenly dropping his voice. And the two creatures, who had been jumping about like mad things all this time, sat down again very sadly and quietly, and looked at Alice.
6: It must be a very pretty dance,
3: said Alice timidly.
5: Would you like to see a little of it?
3: Said the Mock Turtle.
6: Very much indeed,
3: said Alice.
5: Come, let's try the first figure,
3: said the Mock Turtle to the Gryphon.
5: We can do it without lobsters, you know. Which shall sing?
4: Oh, you sing,
3: said the Gryphon.
4: I've forgotten the words.
3: So they began solemnly dancing round and round Alice, every now and then treading on her toes when they passed too close, and waving their forepaws to mark the time, while the Mock Turtle sang this very slowly and sadly.
5: Will you walk a little faster? Said a whiting to a snail. There's a porpoise close behind us, and he's treading on my tail. See how eagerly the lobsters and the turtles all advance. They are waiting on the shingle. Will you come and join the dance? Will you, won't you, will you, won't you, will you join the dance? Will you, won't you, will you, won't you, won't you join the dance? You can really have no notion how delightful it will be when they take us up and throw us with the lobsters out to sea. But the snail replied, too far, too far, and gave a look askance, said he thanked the whiting kindly, but he would not join the dance. Would not, could not, would not, could not, would not join the dance. Would not, could not, would not, could not. Could not join the dance. What matters it how far we go? His scaly friend replied. There is another shore, you know, upon the other side. The further off from England, the nearer is to France. Then turn not pale, beloved snail, but come and join the dance. Will you, won't you, will you, won't you, will you join the dance? Will you, won't you, will you, won't you? Won't you join the dance?
6: Thank you. It's a very interesting dance to watch,
3: said Alice, feeling very glad that it was over at last.
6: And I do so like that curious song about the whiting.
5: Oh, as to the whiting,
3: said the Mock Turtle,
5: you've seen them, of course.
6: Yes,
3: said Alice.
6: I've often seen them at Din...
3: She checked herself hastily.
5: I don't know where Din may be,
3: said the Mock Turtle.
5: But if you've seen them so often, of course you know what they're like.
6: I believe so,
3: Alice replied thoughtfully.
6: They have their tails in their mouths and they're all over crumbs.
5: You're wrong about the crumbs,
3: said the Mock Turtle.
5: Crumbs would all wash off in the sea. But they have their tails in their mouths. And the reason is...
3: Here the Mock Turtle yawned and shut his eyes.
5: Tell her about the reason and all that,
3: he said to the Gryphon.
4: The reason is,
3: said the Gryphon,
4: that they would go with the lobsters to the dance. So they got thrown out to sea. So they had to fall a long way. So they got their tails fast in their mouths. So they couldn't get them out again. That's all.
6: Thank you,
3: said Alice.
6: It's very interesting. I never knew so much about a whiting before.
4: I can tell you more than that, if you like,
3: said the Gryphon.
4: Do you know why it's called a whiting?
6: I never thought about it,
3: said Alice.
6: Why?
4: It does the boots and shoes,
3: the Gryphon replied very solemnly. Alice was thoroughly puzzled.
6: does the boots and shoes?
3: She repeated in a wondering tone.
4: Why? What are your shoes done with?
3: Said the Gryphon.
4: I mean, what makes them so shiny?
3: Alice looked down at them and considered a little before she gave her answer.
6: They're done with blacking, I believe.
4: Boots and shoes under the sea,
3: the Gryphon went on in a deep voice,
4: are done with whiting. Now you know.
6: And what are they made of?
3: Alice asked in a tone of great curiosity.
4: Soles and eels, of course,
3: the Gryphon replied rather impatiently.
4: Any shrimp could have told you that.
6: If I'd been the whiting,
3: said Alice, whose thoughts were still running on the song,
6: I'd have said to the porpoise, keep back, please. We don't want you with us.
5: They were obliged to have him with them,
3: the Mock Turtle said.
5: No wise fish would go anywhere without a porpoise.
6: Wouldn't it really?
3: Said Alice in a tone of great surprise.
5: Of course not,
3: said the Mock Turtle.
5: Why, if a fish came to me and told me he was going a journey, I should say, with what purpose?
6: Don't you mean purpose?
3: Said Alice.
5: I mean what I say,
3: the Mock Turtle replied in an offended tone, and the Gryphon added,
4: come, let's hear some of your adventures.
6: I could tell you my adventures, beginning from this morning,
3: said Alice a little timidly.
6: But it's no use going back to yesterday, because I was a different person then.
5: Explain all that,
3: said the Mock Turtle.
4: No, no, the adventures first,
3: said the Gryphon in an impatient tone.
4: Explanations take such a dreadful time.
3: So Alice began telling them her adventures from the time when she first saw the White Rabbit. She was a little nervous about it just at first. The two creatures got so close to her, one on each side, and opened their eyes and mouths so very wide. But she gained courage as she went on. Her listeners were perfectly quiet till she got to the part about her repeating, "You are old, Father William," to the caterpillar, and the words all coming different. And then the Mock Turtle drew a long breath and said,
5: "That's very curious."
4: It's all about as curious as it can be,
3: said the Gryphon.
5: It all came different,
3: the Mock Turtle repeated thoughtfully.
5: I should like to hear her try and repeat something now. Tell her to begin.
3: He looked at the Gryphon as if he thought it had some kind of authority over Alice.
4: Stand up and repeat, 'tis the voice of the sluggard,
3: said the Gryphon.
6: How the creatures order one about and make one repeat lessons,
3: thought Alice.
6: I might just as well be at school at once.
3: However, she got up and began to repeat it. But her head was so full of the lobster quadrille that she hardly knew what she was saying, and the words came very queer indeed.
6: "'Tis the voice of the lobster. I heard him declare, you have baked me too brown. I must sugar my hair. As a duck with its eyelids, so he with his nose, trims his belt and his buttons, and turns out his toes."
4: "'That's different from what I used to say when I was a child,'
3: said the Gryphon.
5: "'Well, I never heard it before,'
3: said the Mock Turtle.
5: "'But it sounds uncommon nonsense.'
3: Alice said nothing. She had sat down again with her face in her hands, wondering if anything would ever happen in a natural way again.
5: "'I should like to have it explained,'
3: said the Mock Turtle.
4: "'She can't explain it,'
3: said the Gryphon hastily.
4: "'Go on with the next verse.'
5: "'But about his toes,'
3: the Mock Turtle persisted.
5: How could he turn them out with his nose, you know?
6: It's the first position in dancing,
3: Alice said. But she was dreadfully puzzled by the whole thing and longed to change the subject.
4: Go on with the next verse,
3: the Gryphon repeated impatiently.
4: It begins, I passed by his garden.
3: Alice did not dare to disobey, though she felt sure it would all come wrong, and she went on in a trembling voice.
6: I passed by his garden and marked with one eye how the owl and the oyster were sharing a pie.
5: What is the use of repeating all that stuff?
3: The Mock Turtle interrupted.
5: If you don't explain it as you go on, it's by far the most confusing thing I ever heard.
4: Yes, I think you'd better leave off,
3: said the Gryphon, and Alice was only too glad to do so.
4: Shall we try another figure of the lobster quadrille?
3: The Gryphon went on.
4: Or would you like the Mock Turtle to sing you a song?
6: Oh, a song, please, if the Mock Turtle would be so kind.
3: Alice replied so eagerly that the Gryphon said in a rather offended tone,
4: No accounting for tastes. Sing her Turtle Soup, will you, old fellow?
3: The Mock Turtle sighed deeply and began, in a voice sometimes choked with sobs, to sing this.
5: Beautiful soup, so rich and green, waiting in a hot tureen. Who for such

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Who would not give?

0: morning. Beautiful, beautiful soup!
1: Chorus again!
2: Cried the Gryphon, and the Mock Turtle had just begun to repeat it when a cry of
1: "The trial's beginning!"
2: was heard in the distance.
1: Come on!
2: Cried the Gryphon, and taking Alice by the hand, it hurried off without waiting for the end of the song.
3: What trial is it?
2: Alice panted as she ran, but the Gryphon only answered,
1: Come on!
2: And ran the faster, while more and more faintly came, carried on the breeze that followed them, the melancholy words.

0: Chapter 11. Who Stole the Tarts? The King and Queen of Hearts were seated on their throne when they arrived, with a great crowd assembled about them, all sorts of little birds and beasts, as well as the whole pack of cards. The knave was standing before them in chains, with a soldier on each side to guard him, and near the king was the White Rabbit, with a trumpet in one hand and a scroll of parchment in the other. In the very middle of the court was a table with a large dish of tarts upon it. They looked so good that it made Alice quite hungry to look at them.
1: "I wish they'd get the trial done,"
0: she thought,
1: "and hand round the refreshments."
0: But there seemed to be no chance of this, so she began looking at everything about her to pass away the time. Alice had never been in a court of justice before, but she had read about them in books, and she was quite pleased to find that she knew the name of nearly everything there.
1: "That's the judge,"
0: she said to herself,
1: "because of his great wig."
0: The judge, by the way, was the king, and as he wore his crown over the wig, he did not look at all comfortable, and it was certainly not becoming.
1: "And that's the jury box,"
0: thought Alice.
1: "And those 12 creatures."
0: She was obliged to say creatures, you see, because some of them were animals and some were birds.
1: "I suppose they are the jurors."
0: She said this last word 2 or 3 times over to herself, being rather proud of it. For she thought, and rightly too, that very few little girls of her age knew the meaning of it at all. However, jurymen would have done just as well. The 12 jurors were all writing very busily on slates.
1: "What are they doing?"
0: Alice whispered to the Gryphon.
1: "They can't have anything to put down yet, before the trial's begun."
2: "They're putting down their names,"
0: the Gryphon whispered in reply,
2: "for fear they should forget them before the end of the trial."
1: "Stupid things,"
0: Alice began in a loud, indignant voice, but she stopped herself hastily, for the White Rabbit cried out,
3: "Silence in the court!"
0: And the king put on his spectacles and looked anxiously round to make out who was talking. Alice could see, as well as if she were looking over their shoulders, that all the jurors were writing down stupid things on their slates, and she could even make out that one of them didn't know how to spell stupid, and that he had to ask his neighbour to tell him.
1: "A nice muddle their slates will be in before the trial's over,"
0: thought Alice. One of the jurors had a pencil that squeaked. This, of course, Alice could not stand, and she went round the court and got behind him, and very soon found an opportunity of taking it away. She did it so quickly that the poor little juror, it was Bill the Lizard, could not make out at all what had become of it. So, after hunting all about for it, he was obliged to write with one finger for the rest of the day, and this was of very little use, as it left no mark on the slate.
4: "Herald, read the accusation,"
0: said the king. On this the White Rabbit blew 3 blasts on the trumpet, and then unrolled the parchment scroll and read as follows.
3: "The Queen of Hearts, she made some tarts, all on a summer day. The Knave of Hearts, he stole those tarts and took them quite away."
4: "Consider your verdict,"
0: the king said to the jury.
3: "Not yet, not yet,"
0: the rabbit hastily interrupted.
3: "There's a great deal to come before that."
4: "Call the first witness,"
0: said the king, and the White Rabbit blew 3 blasts on the trumpet and called out,
3: "First witness."
0: The first witness was the Hatter. He came in with a teacup in one hand and a piece of bread and butter in the other.
5: "I beg pardon, Your Majesty,"
0: he began,
5: "for bringing these in, but I hadn't quite finished my tea when I was sent for."
4: "You ought to have finished,"
0: said the king.
4: "When did you begin?"
0: The Hatter looked at the March Hare, who had followed him into the court, arm in arm with the Dormouse.
5: 14th of March, I think it was,"
0: he said.
4: 15th,
0: said the March Hare.
3: 16th,
0: added the Dormouse.
4: "Write that down,"
0: the king said to the jury, and the jury eagerly wrote down all 3 dates on their slates, and then added them up, and reduced the answer to shillings and pence.
4: "Take off your hat,"
0: the king said to the Hatter.
5: "It isn't mine,"
0: said the Hatter.
4: "Stolen!"
0: the king exclaimed, turning to the jury, who instantly made a memorandum of the fact.
5: "I keep them to sell,"
0: the Hatter added as an explanation.
5: "I've none of my own. I'm a hatter."
0: Here the queen put on her spectacles and began staring hard at the Hatter, who turned pale and fidgeted.
4: "Give your evidence,"
0: said the king.
4: And don't be nervous, or I'll have you executed on the spot.
0: This did not seem to encourage the witness at all. He kept shifting from one foot to the other, looking uneasily at the Queen, and in his confusion he bit a large piece out of his teacup instead of the bread and butter. Just at this moment Alice felt a very curious sensation, which puzzled her a good deal until she made out what it was. She was beginning to grow larger again, and she thought at first she would get up and leave the court. But on second thoughts she decided to remain where she was as long as there was room for her.
3: "I wish you wouldn't squeeze so,"
0: said the Dormouse, who was sitting next to her.
3: "I can hardly breathe."
1: "I can't help it,"
0: said Alice very meekly.
1: "I'm growing."
3: "You've no right to grow here,"
0: said the Dormouse.
1: "Don't talk nonsense,"
0: said Alice more boldly.
1: "You know you're growing too."
3: "Yes, but I grow at a reasonable pace,"
0: said the Dormouse.
3: "Not in that ridiculous fashion."
0: And he got up very sulkily and crossed over to the other side of the court. All this time the Queen had never left off staring at the Hatter. And, just as the Dormouse crossed the court, she said to one of the officers of the court,
3: "Bring me the list of the singers in the last concert."
0: On which the wretched Hatter trembled so that he shook both his shoes off.
4: "Give your evidence,"
0: the King repeated angrily,
4: "or I'll have you executed, whether you're nervous or not."
5: "I'm a poor man, Your Majesty,"
0: the Hatter began in a trembling voice,
5: "and I hadn't but just begun my tea, not above a week or so, and what with the bread and butter getting so thin, and the twinkling of the tea."
4: "The twinkling of what?"
0: said the King.
5: "It began with the tea,"
0: the Hatter replied.
4: "Of course twinkling begins with a T,"
0: said the King sharply.
4: "Do you take me for a dunce? Go on."
5: "I'm a poor man,"
0: the Hatter went on.
5: "And most things twinkled after that. Only the March Hare said..."
4: "I didn't,"
0: the March Hare interrupted in a great hurry.
5: "You did,"
0: said the Hatter.
4: "I deny it,"
0: said the March Hare.
4: "He denies it,"
0: said the King.
4: "Leave out that part."
5: "Well, at any rate, the Dormouse said..."
0: The Hatter went on, looking anxiously round to see if he would deny it too. But the Dormouse denied nothing, being fast asleep.
5: "After that,"
0: continued the Hatter,
5: "I cut some more bread and butter."
6: "But what did the Dormouse say?"
0: one of the jury asked.
5: "That I can't remember,"
0: said the Hatter.
4: "You must remember,"
0: remarked the King,
4: "or I'll have you executed."
0: The miserable Hatter dropped his teacup and bread and butter and went down on one knee.
5: "I'm a poor man, Your Majesty,"
0: he began.
4: "You're a very poor speaker,"
0: said the King. Here one of the guinea pigs cheered and was immediately suppressed by the officers of the court. As that is rather a hard word, I will just explain to you how it was done. They had a large canvas bag which tied up at the mouth with strings. Into this they slipped the guinea pig head first and then sat upon it.
1: "I'm glad I've seen that done,"
0: thought Alice.
1: "I've so often read in the newspapers, at the end of trials, there was some attempt at applause which was immediately suppressed by the officers of the court, and I never understood what it meant till now."
4: "If that's all you know about it, you may stand down,"
0: continued the King.
5: "I can't go no lower,"
0: said the Hatter.
5: "I'm on the floor as it is."
4: "Then you may sit down,"
0: the King replied. Here the other guinea pig cheered and was suppressed.
1: "Come, that finishes the guinea pigs,"
0: thought Alice.
1: "Now we shall get on better."
5: "I'd rather finish my tea,"
0: said the Hatter with an anxious look at the Queen, who was reading the list of singers.
4: "You may go,"
0: said the King, and the Hatter hurriedly left the court without even waiting to put his shoes on.
3: "And just take his head off outside,"
0: the Queen added to one of the officers. But the Hatter was out of sight before the officer could get to the door.
4: "Call the next witness,"
0: said the King. The next witness was the Duchess's cook. She carried the pepper box in her hand, and Alice guessed who it was even before she got into the court, by the way the people near the door began sneezing all at once.
4: "Give your evidence,"
0: said the King.
3: "Shan't,"
0: said the cook. The King looked anxiously at the White Rabbit, who said in a low voice,
7: "Your Majesty must cross-examine this witness."
8: "Well, if I must, I must,"
0: the King said with a melancholy air, and after folding his arms and frowning at the cook till his eyes were nearly out of sight, he said in a deep voice,
4: "What are tarts made of?"
2: "Pepper, mostly,"
0: said the cook.
2: "Treacle,"
0: said a sleepy voice behind her.
8: "Collar that dormouse!"
0: the queen shrieked out.
8: "Behead that dormouse! Turn that dormouse out of court! Suppress him! Pinch him! Off with his whiskers!"
0: For some minutes the whole court was in confusion, getting the dormouse turned out, and by the time they had settled down again, the cook had disappeared.
4: "Never mind,"
0: said the king with an air of great relief.
4: "Call the next witness."
0: And he added in an undertone to the queen,
5: "Really, my dear, you must cross-examine the next witness. It quite makes my forehead ache."
0: Alice watched the White Rabbit as he fumbled over the list, feeling very curious to see what the next witness would be like.
1: "For they haven't got much evidence yet,"
0: she said to herself. Imagine her surprise when the White Rabbit read out, at the top of his shrill little voice, the name...
3: "Alice!"
0: Chapter 12. Alice's Evidence.
1: "Here!"
0: cried Alice, quite forgetting in the flurry of the moment how large she had grown in the last few minutes. And she jumped up in such a hurry that she tipped over the jury box with the edge of her skirt, upsetting all the jurymen onto the heads of the crowd below. And there they lay, sprawling about, reminding her very much of a globe of goldfish she had accidentally upset the week before.
1: "Oh, I beg your pardon!"
0: she exclaimed in a tone of great dismay, and began picking them up again as quickly as she could, for the accident of the goldfish kept running in her head, and she had a vague sort of idea that they must be collected at once and put back into the jury box, or they would die.
4: "The trial cannot proceed,"
0: said the king in a very grave voice,
4: "until all the jurymen are back in their proper places. All,"
0: he repeated with great emphasis, looking hard at Alice as he said so. Alice looked at the jury box and saw that in her haste she had put the lizard in head downwards, and the poor little thing was waving its tail about in a melancholy way, being quite unable to move. She soon got it out again and put it right.
1: "Not that it signifies much,"
0: she said to herself.
1: "I should think it would be quite as much use in the trial one way up as the other."
0: As soon as the jury had a little recovered from the shock of being upset, and their slates and pencils had been found and handed back to them, they set to work very diligently to write out a history of the accident, all except the lizard, who seemed too much overcome to do anything but sit with its mouth open, gazing up into the roof of the court.
4: "What do you know about this business?"
0: the king said to Alice.
1: "Nothing,"
0: said Alice.
4: "Nothing whatever?"
0: persisted the king.
1: "Nothing whatever,"
0: said Alice.
4: "That's very important,"
0: the king said, turning to the jury. They were just beginning to write this down on their slates when the White Rabbit interrupted.
7: "Unimportant, Your Majesty means, of course,"
0: he said in a very respectful tone, but frowning and making faces at him as he spoke.
4: "Unimportant, of course, I meant,"
0: the king hastily said, and went on to himself in an undertone.
4: "Important, unimportant, unimportant, important."
0: As if he were trying which word sounded best. Some of the jury wrote it down important, and some unimportant. Alice could see this as she was near enough to look over their slates.
1: "But it doesn't matter a bit,"
0: she thought to herself. At this moment the king, who had been for some time busily writing in his notebook, called out,
4: "Silence!"
0: and read out from his book,
4: "Rule 42. All persons more than a mile high to leave the court."
0: Everybody looked at Alice.
1: "I'm not a mile high,"
0: said Alice.
4: "You are,"
0: said the king.
8: "Nearly 2 miles high,"
0: added the queen.
1: "Well, I shan't go at any rate,"
0: said Alice.
1: "Besides, that's not a regular rule. You invented it just now."
4: "It's the oldest rule in the book,"
0: said the king.
1: "Then it ought to be number one,"
0: said Alice. The king turned pale and shut his notebook hastily.
4: "Consider your verdict,"
0: he said to the jury in a low, trembling voice.
7: "There's more evidence to come yet, please, Your Majesty,"
0: said the White Rabbit, jumping up in a great hurry.
7: "This paper has just been picked up."
8: "What's in it?"
0: said the queen.
7: "I haven't opened it yet,"
0: said the White Rabbit.
3: but it seems to be a letter written by the prisoner to somebody.
4: It must have been that, said the king, unless it was written to nobody, which isn't usual, you know.
6: Who is it directed to?
0: Said one of the jurymen.
3: It isn't directed at all,
0: said the White Rabbit.
3: In fact, there's nothing written on the outside.
0: He unfolded the paper as he spoke and added,
3: It isn't a letter after all. It's a set of verses.
4: Are they in the prisoner's handwriting?
0: Asked another of the jurymen.
3: No, they're not,
0: said the White Rabbit.
3: And that's the queerest thing about it.
0: The jury all looked puzzled.
4: He must have imitated somebody else's hand,
0: said the king. The jury all brightened up again.
6: Please, Your Majesty,
0: said the knave.
6: I didn't write it, and they can't prove I did. There's no name signed at the end.
4: If you didn't sign it,
0: said the king,
4: that only makes the matter worse. You must have meant some mischief, or else you'd have signed your name like an honest man.
0: There was a general clapping of hands at this. It was the first really clever thing the king had said that day.
8: That proves his guilt,
0: said the queen.
1: It proves nothing of the sort,
0: said Alice.
1: Why, you don't even know what they're about.
4: Read them,
0: said the king. The White Rabbit put on his spectacles.
3: Where shall I begin, please, Your Majesty?
0: He asked.
4: Begin at the beginning,
0: the king said gravely.
4: And go on till you come to the end, then stop.
0: These were the verses the White Rabbit read.
3: They told me you had been to her and mentioned me to him. She gave me a good character, but said I could not swim. He sent them word I had not gone. We know it to be true. If she should push the matter on, what would become of you? I gave her one, they gave him two. You gave us three or more. They all returned from him to you, though they were mine before. If I or she should chance to be involved in this affair, he trusts to you to set them free exactly as we were. My notion was that you had been, before she had this fit, an obstacle that came between him and ourselves and it. Don't let him know she liked them best, for this must ever be a secret kept from all the rest between yourself and me.
4: That's the most important piece of evidence we've heard yet,
0: said the king, rubbing his hands.
4: So now let the jury...
1: If any one of them can explain it,
0: said Alice. She had grown so large in the last few minutes that she wasn't a bit afraid of interrupting him.
1: I'll give him sixpence. I don't believe there's an atom of meaning in it.
0: The jury all wrote down on their slates, She doesn't believe there's an atom of meaning in it, but none of them attempted to explain the paper.
4: If there's no meaning in it,
0: said the king,
4: that saves a world of trouble, you know, as we needn't try to find any. And yet, I don't know...
0: He went on, spreading out the verses on his knee and looking at them with one eye.
4: I seem to see some meaning in them, after all. Said I could not swim. You can't swim, can you?
0: He added, turning to the knave. The knave shook his head sadly.
4: Do I look like it?
0: He said, which he certainly did not, being made entirely of cardboard.
4: All right, so far,
0: said the king. And he went on muttering over the verses to himself.
4: We know it to be true. That's the jury, of course. I gave her one, they gave him two. Why, that must be what he did with the tarts, you know.
1: But it goes on. They all returned from him to you,
0: said Alice.
4: Why, there they are,
0: said the king triumphantly, pointing to the tarts on the table.
4: Nothing can be clearer than that. Then again... Before she had this fit. You never had fits, my dear, I think?
0: He said to the queen.
8: Never!
0: Said the queen furiously, throwing an inkstand at the lizard as she spoke. The unfortunate little Bill had left off writing on his slate with one finger, as he found it made no mark. But he now hastily began again, using the ink that was trickling down his face as long as it lasted.
4: Then the words don't fit you,
0: said the king, looking round the court with a smile. There was a dead silence.
4: It's a pun,
0: the king added in an angry tone, and everybody laughed.
4: Let the jury consider their verdict,
0: the king said for about the 20th time that day.
8: No, no,
0: said the queen.
8: Sentence first, verdict afterwards.
1: Stuff and nonsense,
0: said Alice loudly.
1: The idea of having the sentence first.
8: Hold your tongue,
0: said the queen, turning purple.
1: I won't,
0: said Alice.
8: Off with her head,
0: the queen shouted at the top of her voice. Nobody moved.
1: Who cares for you,
0: said Alice. She had grown to her full size by this time.
1: You're nothing but a pack of cards.
0: At this, the whole pack rose up into the air and came flying down upon her. She gave a little scream, half of fright and half of anger, and tried to beat them off, and found herself lying on the bank with her head in the lap of her sister, who was gently brushing away some dead leaves that had fluttered down from the trees onto her face.

0: Wake up, Alice dear,
1: said her sister.
0: Why, what a long sleep you've had.
2: Oh, I've had such a curious dream,
1: said Alice, and she told her sister, as well as she could remember them, all these strange adventures of hers that you have just been reading about. And when she had finished, her sister kissed her and said,
0: It was a curious dream, dear, certainly. But now run into your tea. It's getting late.
1: So Alice got up and ran off, thinking while she ran, as well she might, what a wonderful dream it had been. But her sister sat still just as she left her, leaning her head on her hand, watching the setting sun, and thinking of little Alice and all her wonderful adventures, till she too began dreaming after a fashion. And this was her dream. First she dreamt of little Alice herself. Once again the tiny hands were clasped upon her knee, and the bright, eager eyes were looking up into hers. She could hear the very tones of her voice, and see that queer little toss of her head to keep back the wandering hair that would always get into her eyes. And still, as she listened, or seemed to listen, the whole place around her became alive with the strange creatures of her little sister's dream. The long grass rustled at her feet as the white rabbit hurried by. The frightened mouse splashed his way through the neighbouring pool. She could hear the rattle of the teacups as the March Hare and his friends shared their never-ending meal, and the shrill voice of the Queen ordering off her unfortunate guests to execution. Once more the pig baby was sneezing on the Duchess's knee, while plates and dishes crashed around it. Once more the shriek of the griffin, the squeaking of the lizard's slate pencil, and the choking of the suppressed guinea pigs filled the air, mixed up with the distant sob of the miserable mock turtle. So she sat on with closed eyes, and half believed herself in Wonderland, though she knew she had but to open them again and all would change to dull reality. The grass would be only rustling in the wind, and the pool rippling to the waving of the reeds. The rattling teacups would change to tinkling sheep bells, and the Queen's shrill cries to the voice of the shepherd boy, and the sneeze of the baby, the shriek of the griffin, and all the other queer noises would change, she knew, to the confused clamour of the busy farmyard, while the lowing of the cattle in the distance would take the place of the Mock Turtle's heavy sobs. Lastly, she pictured to herself how this same little sister of hers would, in the aftertime, be herself a grown woman, and how she would keep, through all her riper years, the simple and loving heart of her childhood, and how she would gather about her other little children, and make their eyes bright and eager with many a strange tale, perhaps even with the dream of Wonderland of long ago, and how she would feel with all their simple sorrows, and find a pleasure in all their simple joys, remembering her own child life, and the happy summer days.

0: What a fantastic story tonight's tale was. 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
1: Next is a brief poetry moment. The poem is entitled Passengers. At the gate, I sit in a row of blue seats with the possible company of my death. The sprawling miscellany of people, carry-on bags and paperbacks that could be gathered in a flash into a band of pilgrims on the last open road. Not that I think if our plane crumpled into a mountain, we would all ascend together, holding hands like a ring of skydivers, into a sudden gasp of brightness, or that there would be some commonplace for us to reunite to jubilize the moment, some spaceless, pillarless Greece where we could, at the count of three, toss our ashes into the sunny air. It's just that the way that man has his briefcase so carefully arranged, the way that girl is cooling her tea, and the flow of the comb that woman passes through her daughter's hair, and when you consider the altitude, the secret parts of the engines, and all the hard water, and the deep canyons below, well, I just think it would be good if one of us maybe stood up and said a few words, or, so as not to involve the police, at least quietly wrote something down. This is Ellen Mayer, looking forward to being with you again.

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0: I'm reading from the May 2025 edition of National Geographic. The article is titled Secrets of the Penguins. They're evolutionary marvels that survive some of the most inhospitable conditions on our planet. Now, researchers are discovering new explanations for why and finding that the incredible penguin has a lot to teach us about resilience in an ever-changing world. Written by Hannah Nordhaus. Section 1. How Penguins Embrace Their Urge to Explore. When Pablo Papi Borboruglu first visited a remote stretch of shoreline along the eastern coast of Patagonia in 2008, the National Geographic explorer was surprised to find penguins making a home there. The Argentine biologist was responding to a call from a nearby rancher who had seen several of the flightless birds on his property. When he arrived, Borboruglu found trash, broken glass, abandoned cars, and burned-out campfires on the ground. The place was a disaster, he recalls. It was full of garbage. Amid the squalor, however, under bushes and in small cave-like burrows, he discovered something astonishing. 12 Magellanic penguins living among the debris. Each seabird was about 1.5 feet tall, with a distinctive white band encircling its eyes and neck. While Magellanic penguins are known to breed in and around South America on rocky, sandy beaches before migrating each winter to the open ocean as far north as Brazil and Peru, the nearest established colony was located more than 80 miles south. Yet these intrepid travelers had arrived and coupled up, a sign that they were breeding on a beach teeming with hazards. Borboruglu worked quickly, assessing the condition of the colony and freeing one bird that was entangled in plastic, and began the longer process of painstakingly cleaning and securing the area. The emerging colony not only survived, but raised chicks, returning the next spring. Scientists have various theories as to why a so-called founder group like this ventures beyond familiar nesting grounds. But for Borboruglu, who went on to create the Global Penguin Society, an international conservation group, the new colony exemplifies the adaptability and resilience of all 18 penguin species, which inhabit some of nature's harshest environments, even as they continue to face new challenges in our changing world. They are so brave and determined, he says, of penguins as a whole. They're amazing. Penguins are indeed amazing creatures. Their comical waddle, tuxedo-like appearance, and endearing parental instincts make them quintessential conservation icons. But these same characteristics also point to some of the ways they've evolved to confront extreme conditions with remarkable adaptability and grit. The first penguins appeared roughly 60 million years ago on what is now New Zealand. Some scientists believe the absence of natural predators allowed the birds to evolve away from flight and toward more agility in the ocean. Over time, they developed ample stores of fat and a dense, impermeable layer of feathers to withstand the cold. Stunted wings serving as flippers to propel them underwater with stunning speed and efficiency, and distinctive black and white feather patterns to confuse predators. Early penguins rode the currents across oceans, adapting to the new places where they landed. Emperor and Adélie penguins, for instance, settled in the unforgiving climate of Antarctica, and they have a thicker layer of body fat, scale-like feathers, and claw-like feet especially suited to gain traction on the ice. Galapagos penguins ended up on a chain of islands off the coast of Ecuador, becoming the only species found at the equator. They now have smaller frames and thinner layers of plumage, which serve them well in the warmer climate. Historically, Magellanic penguins lived on islands off the coast of South America, but after sheep ranchers eradicated mainland predators such as pumas and foxes, the birds established colonies there too. Penguins vote with their feet, says National Geographic explorer Dee Boersma, a renowned penguin expert at the University of Washington. They go where the food is. But no matter how far they roam, many of the animals now face the same issues. About half the world's penguins are threatened with extinction, and last year, the African penguin became the first to be classified as critically endangered. Today, the threats come from sea and land alike. In the ocean, penguins must run a gauntlet of oil spills, algal blooms, fishing nets, and plastic pollution while warming waters and overfishing deplete their prey. On shore, where penguins mate and raise their chicks, they encounter hazards ranging from declining Antarctic sea ice to coastal development and introduced or resurgent predators. Over the past century, as penguin numbers faltered, the global conservation community and individual nations moved to safeguard the birds, banning egg harvesting and creating protected areas, allowing embattled populations a chance at continued survival. In the years since, conservationists like Borborugloo and Borsma have lobbied to create more protected areas for nesting and regulate shipping routes to reduce penguins' potential exposure to oil spills. One startling finding among scientists is that penguins are no longer evolving as fast, limiting their ability to keep pace with the world around them. A recent study showed that penguins now have the slowest evolutionary rates of all birds. Still, some appear adept at leveraging their best traits and behaviors to continue pressing into new territory. Researchers have discovered that emperor penguin colonies relocate when sea ice in one area is no longer reliable, and satellite imagery recently revealed previously unknown colonies in Antarctica. Meanwhile, king penguins, smaller cousins to the emperors, are in decline in Antarctica but growing in the sub-Antarctic region, rebounding after decades of being harvested for oil. And gentoos, closely related to adelies, are following available food as the southern ocean warms and sea ice clears, allowing them to more easily hunt and nest in the new areas of the Antarctic Peninsula. "We're seeing new colonies established further and further south," says Gemma Klukas, a researcher with the Cornell Lab of Ornithology. The handful of Magellanic penguins that once popped up on the trash-strewn beach in Patagonia appear to have inspired others to settle in the colony. As Borborugloo worked with landowners and the local government to create a 35,000-acre wildlife refuge, more and more penguins arrived each year. Over 8,000 penguins now nest here. "Its growth has been remarkable," he says. "It shows that nature can thrive if given a chance." Section 2, How Penguins Learn to Live on the Edge, written by Renee Ebersole. Roughly 600 miles off the coast of mainland Ecuador, conservation biologist Dee Borsma cruised in an inflatable Zodiac through the blue waters surrounding Bartolomé Island, a small part of the Pacific Ocean archipelago known as the Galapagos Islands. She was joined by several other scientists, all of whom scanned the shoreline for an elusive black and white seabird. Standing about a foot and a half tall, Galapagos penguins are the rarest and among the smallest penguins in the world. But most notably, they're the only ones living at the equator, existing on these volcanic islands in the blazing hot sun. "How could you not fall in love with these birds?" asked the 78-year-old director of the University of Washington's Center for Ecosystem Sentinels and a National Geographic explorer. "They're comical, they're curious, they're endearing." Borsma suddenly pointed to five penguins near a cave, then another, and another. Seven in total. Once the boat got close enough to shore, two Ecuadorians, veterinarian M. Gavilans Escobar and park guard Marlon Ramon, leaped out, easily scaling the sharp and slippery rocks. In less than 5 minutes, Escobar was back, lightly gripping a penguin under its chin with one hand and propping its feet in his other. He passed it to Borsma, who was ready with her calipers to ascertain the size of the bird's bill and feet. Then she pulled out her yellow tape measure to discern the length of the bird's wingspan. "We're measuring him for a suit," she joked. These were the first steps in the process of recording information that allows researchers to monitor the health of the colony in this area. Next, Borsma cinched a red cord around the penguin's chest and attached it to a scale. Now the flightless bird was dangling in midair, flippers whirling. "That's a big one," she told her colleague Caroline Capello, a wildlife ecologist who has studied penguins in the Galapagos alongside Borsma for more than a decade. Capello recorded the data, a little more than 5 pounds and likely a male. Freeing the feisty bird from the cord, Borsma then secured its head between her left forearm and knee in a well-practiced maneuver to protect her legs from painful bites. "You're all right, you're all right," she told the squirming penguin. "You're so soft, yes you are. Calm down. We're going to let you go in just a minute." The penguin's flippers, thick at the top and tapered to a thin trailing edge, ideally shaped for soaring through water, were in great condition, she noted, smoothing them with her hands protected by beige wool fingerless gloves. She affixed a tiny metal tag into the webbing of its left foot and gently set it down on the edge of the Zodiac. Seemingly unfazed by the ordeal, the penguin surveyed the water, then leaned forward and quietly plopped into the Pacific to again swim among green sea turtles and marine iguanas. Touching a bird like that is electric, Borgma said as she watched it vanish beneath the surface. It is also an increasingly rare opportunity for researchers. Today, Galapagos penguins join the more than half of all penguin species that are classified as endangered or vulnerable, imperiled by such threats as warming temperatures, overfishing, habitat destruction, and pollution. Borgma, who has been called the Jane Goodall of penguins, considers these birds to be marine sentinels, or canaries in a coal mine, describing how one species' rapid decline signals a significant natural or human-made change happening within its environment. Still, she believes that the species has the capacity to hang on, in part because researchers continue to gain a better understanding of how these creatures leverage centuries of adaptations to be resilient in the increasingly unpredictable world around them. 54 years ago, when I started this, I thought Galapagos penguins would be gone by now, she said, but they're still here. The Galapagos penguins' evolutionary journey illustrates how environmental pressures shape species over millions of years. Genetic studies suggest they descended from Humboldt penguins roughly 2 million years ago during the Pleistocene epoch, a period marked by wide-ranging climatic changes. The earliest Galapagos penguin ancestors probably came to the islands by surfing the northbound Humboldt current that brings cold, nutrient-rich water along the coast of South America, likely settling on the western part of the archipelago on Isabella and Fernandina Islands. The penguins found plentiful food and shelter. While the Humboldt and another current, the Cromwell, still flow here, they now bring nutrients and food intermittently in duration and intensity. One of the significant factors to how Galapagos penguins adapted to living in this warm climate is that they nest in cool, shady crevices on the islands. The coastlines are sculpted by explosive volcanic eruptions and erosion, providing cracks and lava tunnels where penguins can avoid overheating. Their small stature allows them to squeeze into these dark places where they and their chicks hide from predators, such as Galapagos snakes and Sally Lightfoot crabs. With a thinner layer of fat and fewer feathers than most other penguins, these birds evolved for life in the subtropics. Galapagos penguins, along with the Humboldt, Magellanic, and African species, belong to a group known as banded penguins, for the distinctive black and white patterning around their chests and heads. They all live in warmer climates and regulate their body temperature by panting, similar to a dog on a hot day, and they stand with their flippers outstretched to release heat. White feathers on Galapagos penguins' faces and their featherless ankles and feet further help shunt warmth from their stout little bodies. The birds can also shed feathers around their faces during hot periods. But the adaptation that sets Galapagos penguins apart is their flexibility as to when they molt, replace feathers, and breed, rather than having one fixed molting and mating season as other penguin species do. The timing is based on whether enough nutrients are being delivered from cool ocean currents and upwellings to give them energy to replace their feathers, which, unlike other penguin cycles, occurs before breeding and up to twice a year. They can delay molting and mating until food is available, and there's a better chance of successfully starting a family. All this adds up to a boom or bust way of life. By tracking and measuring Galapagos penguins' weight and population numbers over decades, Borgma made the incredible discovery that their breeding is tightly in sync with the rhythms of El Niños and La Niñas. The birds thrive during La Niña conditions when there are strong currents of cold, nutrient-rich water flowing north, providing plentiful fish, squid, and crustaceans for the penguins. When El Niño's warm water in the central and eastern Pacific displaces the cool currents, it drastically reduces upwelling and their food supply. In years where provisions are scarce, some penguins starve and breeding comes to a standstill. It can take decades for the population to recover. During a severe El Nino in the early 1980s, the population fell by more than half. Now, as global temperatures heat up, El Niños are becoming more frequent and extreme, threatening to further reduce the availability of nutrients while rising sea levels are inundating nesting sites. Still, Boersma has come to believe that even with the increasing frequency of El Niños and extreme weather events, some Galapagos penguins will persist because their ecosystem is also supported by periodic deep water upwellings, bringing pulses of nutrients to sustain their food chain. But if for some reason the currents change and productivity goes down, she said, they'll have trouble because there will be nowhere left for them to go but Peru or Chile, and that's a long swim. Boersma estimates there are maybe 2,000 Galapagos penguins left, less than half as many as there were 50 years ago when she started her trailblazing research. But she believes that a couple of crucial actions can protect their future. In order to survive and thrive, Galapagos penguins need humans to help them overcome two major threats: introduced predators, mainly rats and cats, and natural nesting areas becoming increasingly inhospitable. Solving the first issue is fairly straightforward. Cats and rats arrived in the Galapagos nearly 200 years ago with sailors and whalers. They can easily scale difficult terrain and squeeze into nests of penguins and other seabirds, devouring eggs and chicks. Recently, the Galapagos National Park partnered with environmental organization Jocotico to undertake an invasive species eradication program on Floriana Island in the southern part of the archipelago. In October 2023, park managers began exterminating the rats and cats on Floriana using traps and unmanned ultralight helicopters to disperse pellets of rodenticide and toxin-laced sausages across the entire island. The program appears to be working. Previously, a small number of penguins remained in the area, Boersma said, but not easily. Removing the predators and continuing to monitor for their presence will give penguins a fair shot at long-term survival. To mitigate the second threat, Boersma and her colleagues are hoping to obtain funding to build artificial nests and help the birds recolonize Floriana. Boersma first began thinking about constructing nests some years ago when she was puzzled by a penguin pair nesting on top of lava along the western edge of the archipelago on Fernandina Island without any shade. The birds took turns sitting on the eggs from early evening until morning, but then retreated during the heat of the day, leaving the eggs unprotected. Eventually, the eggs died. Boersma realized that there weren't enough shaded nest sites to go around, and that might be limiting how many baby penguins could join the population each year. 15 years ago, she began experimenting with artificial nest designs that would blend into the environment so they wouldn't mar the island's natural beauty. The park didn't want doggy igloos or something like what they use at zoos, she said. One option was an inconspicuous little penguin carport made from stacked lava rocks. The other, the one the penguins wound up preferring, was created by digging cavernous holes directly into the hard lava substrate. As in all real estate, location was key. The nests needed to be close to the water, but not so close that they'd flood within the penguins' 3-month nesting period. The idea of building nests, Boersma said, is that if conditions are good, you want everybody that wants to breed to be able to breed. On the third day of the expedition, Boersma and her team arrived at Punta Espinosa on Fernandina Island, the first place Boersma had ever tried to build the artificial nests. They disembarked from the Zodiac and walked carefully across the sharp lava slathered with iguana poop. Two members located and checked the nest sites. Capello, 35, who is currently doing postdoctoral research at Cornell University, and Ora Banda Cruz, 42, a third-generation resident of the Galapagos and a naturalist working aboard the Silver Sea cruise ship that hosted Boersma's survey while ferrying tourists around the Galapagos. Peering into a small space between a pile of rocks, Capello shouted that she'd found an artificial nest that appeared to have been used recently. There were shards of broken eggshells and downy feathers scattered around the area. Maybe it hatched, or maybe it was predated, Capello said as she slipped the eggshells into a coin envelope for closer inspection later. Regardless, any sign of nesting activity was good news. In her work as a cruise ship naturalist, Banda Cruz had spent nearly a decade photographing Galapagos penguins. That has led her to develop a non-invasive method to identify individuals using the distinctive patterns of spots on their chests. "I realized that the spots were different on each one of them," she said. "Each one is unique, like a fingerprint." Similarly, researchers have learned to identify jaguars, zebras, dolphins, and even koalas by their distinguishing patterns. Bonda Cruz is hopeful that going forward, in the periods between annual surveys like this one, she can partner with other expedition naturalists who will send more photographs, helping create a visual archive that can be used to discern penguins when they're sighted. The images can also provide records of the bird's overall health and the ratio of adults to juveniles. "You can tell the adults because they have a white line around their cheek and their feet are black," Bonda Cruz said. "Juveniles have paler feet and white cheeks." What's more, the photos help document periods in which the penguins are working harder for their food, often correlating with an El Niño. "They start spending more time in the water," Bonda Cruz said. "They don't have time to dry completely, and they start growing algae. So when you see a green penguin, it's a symbol that things are not going well for them." For her part, Borisma is thrilled to still be learning new things about the lives of Galapagos penguins, especially from this next generation of scientists. For a long time, she worried that she wouldn't have anyone to take over her Galapagos research when she retired. "You realize when you're jumping and crawling around in the lava that your days are numbered. You can't do this forever," she said, sitting on the edge of the Zodiac while her colleagues checked another area for penguins and signs of nesting. "That's why I was so happy to find first Caroline and now Aura. I think they can make a dynamic team and carry it on for another 10, 20, 30 years if they want." She went quiet, watching a male penguin standing along the shore, basking in the late afternoon's golden light. "Aw," the penguin brayed, trying to attract a mate. "Aw, aw," Borisma called back. "He's saying, come see my etchings. I've got a good nest. Come take a look," she said, grinning. If the conditions stayed as favorable as they'd been in recent weeks, cold water and lots of fish, she felt confident. "He'll be breeding soon." Section 3. How Penguins' Superpowers Really Work. Penguins don't just survive, but many also thrive in harsh conditions. That's because they have a waterproof layer of feathers, cold-resistant veins, and unique voice calls. Here are some anatomical advantages of these aquatic creatures. Specialized wings. Unlike flying birds, penguins create a strong thrust on both upstroke and downstroke. The chest muscle lifting the wing is more developed. Rigid flippers. Penguins' inflexible joints are optimized for the force of swimming. In contrast, flying birds' wings bend at the elbow and wrist for agile flying. Compact bones. When penguins traded flying for swimming, their bones evolved from hollow to very dense, helping withstand the stress of moving through water. Hips for swimming. Penguins' hip bones are elongated compared with flying birds. The sleek shape allows their muscles to pull back their feet like rudders. Underwater vision. Compared with humans, penguins have flatter corneas and rounder lenses, which assist their ability to see above and below water. Salt filters. Large glands above their eyes help excrete excess salt from prey through the nostrils. S-shaped neck. The neck retracts during diving, keeping the bird's shape streamlined. From sky to sea, around 60 million years ago, prehistoric flying birds evolved into today's remarkable penguins. The seabird's anatomy adapted to support an amazing dexterity for swimming so they could flourish in the ocean. Thermal grit. Some penguin species prosper in cold climates, while others do well in warmer environments. It all comes down to special adaptations by habitat that help penguins maintain their optimal internal body temperature. Anti-frostbite veins. Blood vessels in penguins' wings, especially close to their shoulders, exchange heat between the arteries and veins. Water-repellent feathers. Penguins have a uropygeal gland that continuously secretes oil. The birds spread it to waterproof their feathers to stay warm. Ice-proof feathers. Penguin feathers have barbs and tiny hooks that break up accumulating ice. These features also allow penguins to easily shed water by keeping it in droplet form. Cooling postures. Galapagos penguins are the only species to live on the equator. To combat the heat, they spread their wings and hunch over, shading their feet and other exposed skin. Two sets of feathers. Once a year, most penguins lose and replace all their feathers in a process called molting. But Galapagos penguins can molt twice a year. Pre-molt phase. This is a time of weight gain. Some species add a third to their body mass. They also grow new feathers. Molting phase. When holding on to new and old feathers, penguins can't hunt, so they lose almost half their body weight. Heat release spots. Living in warmer climates, Humboldt and Galapagos penguins adapted to have bare patches on their faces to help regulate their temperature. Breeding mastery. When it's time to settle down, these birds have interesting ways to signal their interest in courtship. And once they nest and raise young, they have useful traits to care for them. All these features help secure a future for the species. Remarkable voice calls. Thanks to separated sets of vocal tissues in the syrinx, king penguins create a noise on two frequency bands, which is crucial for helping them identify each other in loud colonies. One-of-a-kind coloring. 10 species, including those in the crested group, have a yellow pigment that is produced by an internal chemical process and signals good health, helping them attract mates. Unique belly designs. African penguins rely on distinctive dot patterns on their bellies to recognize lifelong partners and colony members. 4-second naps. Chin straps take thousands of power naps a day to avoid egg predation and protect themselves against aggression from peers. They still get a total of 11 hours of sleep. Chin straps use rock piles to protect their eggs and chicks against getting wet from melting snow. Sensitive beaks. A newly discovered billtip organ found in some penguin species is made up of pits filled with touch-sensitive receptors and likely helps with foraging and courtship. Section 4. How penguins push the limits of their capabilities. New observations reveal the extent to which emperor penguins employ remarkable strategies like jumping off an Antarctic ice cliff. Written by Renee Ebersole. Oh my God, this thing's going to die. That was the thought running through the mind of wildlife filmmaker Birdie Gregory when he saw the first juvenile emperor penguin jump off a 50-foot cliff. The bird plummeted downward, splashing into the frigid Southern Ocean. After a few suspenseful seconds, it bobbed to the surface and then swam off toward the horizon. The National Geographic explorer couldn't believe it. What came next was even more shocking. More penguins from the crowd of several hundred huddled at the edge of the towering ice shelf plunged one by one into the sea. There was a moment when it was just raining penguins off this cliff, says Gregory, who captured rare footage of the event with a drone camera in Antarctica's Atka Bay last year while filming Secrets of the Penguins, a new National Geographic documentary series. It was one of the most extraordinary things I've ever seen. Some did graceful swan dives, others slipped and tumbled headlong into the waves. Miraculously, nearly all survived the leap. Normally, young penguins jump only a couple of feet from floating sea ice into the water when they fledge, says Michelle LaRue, a conservation biologist at the University of Canterbury in Christchurch, New Zealand. The cliff-diving chicks that Gregory observed may have been raised on the permanent ice shelf and likely took a wrong turn, finding themselves in a tricky location for a water entry while simultaneously motivated by hunger and an ocean brimming with fish beckoning below. The scene was a true demonstration of the penguin's fortitude. These fascinating birds have evolved over millions of years to survive on the coldest, windiest, driest continent on Earth. Across the following pages, there are exceptional adaptations and specialized behaviors that make them uniquely equipped for this desolate environment are on full display. Many of their most incredible traits can be seen during nesting season, which runs through the most challenging time of year. Female emperor penguins lay a single pear-shaped egg early in the Antarctic winter when temperatures can dip to minus 50 degrees Fahrenheit and winds can reach hurricane force. Needing to replenish their energy reserves, they quickly shuffle the eggs to their mates to assume caretaking while they trek out to the ocean to feed. Male emperor penguins spend the next 2 months incubating the eggs balanced atop their webbed feet and shielded from the cold by a flap of the penguin's abdominal skin that forms a pocket or brood pouch. The soon-to-be fathers will go nearly 4 months without food, losing roughly half their weight during breeding season. Eggs typically hatch by August, just as the females are returning to provide their young with a first meal. Then the chicks will be fed and warmed by their parents over the next 5 months. By mid-December, as the Antarctic summer approaches, the chicks have started to shed their fluffy down for waterproof plumage. Soon they leave their colony and find food on their own. Juveniles like those Gregory filmed take a literal leap of faith into the sea. It is a pivotal moment when they begin their life in the ocean, where they'll spend an average of 5 years before returning to breed. Scientists do not think the cliff jumping incident was directly related to climate change, but at least one expert speculates that warming temperatures may force more emperors to breed on permanent ice shelves instead of sea ice, increasing the chances of juveniles fledging from tall heights. This incident underscores a stark reality. Under some climate scenarios, scientists predict, 80% of Antarctica's emperor penguin colonies will disappear by the turn of the century. But LaRue remains hopeful about the emperor's ability to adapt, and she considers the recent high dive a testament to the penguins' hardiness. "They're incredibly resilient," she says. "They have been around for millions of years. They've seen lots of different changes in their environment. It's a question of how rapidly they're able to deal with the changes that are happening and how far they can be pushed." The next article in the May 2025 edition of National Geographic is titled, "How Visiting the Titanic Got a Lot Simpler." Fresh advances in 3D scanning technology are making it possible to explore some of the hardest to reach and most fragile sites on Earth. Written by Camille Bromley. Last year, Park Stevenson stood next to the Titanic and walked slowly around it, gazing up at the massive ship. He paused to look inside one of the boiler rooms and at the position of the controls on the engines. He noticed the number 401, the ship's ID, etched on the propeller blades. Rusticles hung from the steel shell. Twisted metal and personal trinkets from those long dead littered the ground. Stevenson, a retired naval officer and Titanic historian, wasn't 12,500 feet below the surface of the North Atlantic, of course. He was in London, inspecting the ship's digital twin, a one-for-one computer model made possible by advances in remote 3D scanning and mapping technology. The model is so densely detailed, a video rendering of it can be projected to life-size in a warehouse, where researchers can walk alongside it and zoom in and out on individual features, like a steam valve from the boiler room, which the scan revealed was left open, possibly to keep an emergency generator running as the ship sank. The Titanic twin adds to a growing list of similar models made of archaeological and cultural sites around the world that both preserve these fragile places and provide a new means of exploring them. Stevenson has seen the actual Titanic wreck twice since his first dive in 2005, but he didn't catch so many details on his trips. "You can only see what's immediately in front of you," he says, appearing through a submersible's roughly 6-inch viewport and camera views. "It's like being in a dark room and you have a flashlight that's not very powerful." The digital twin, on the other hand, gave him an unobstructed 360-degree view of every gnarled nook and cranny. The scan of the storied ship was carried out over 3 weeks in 2022 by Magellan, a deep-sea mapping company based in the Channel Islands. Titanic, The Digital Resurrection, a new National Geographic documentary streaming on Disney Plus, tells the story of the effort. It is the largest underwater 3D scan ever made, amounting to 16 terabytes of data, equivalent to the hard drive footprint of 6 million e-books. To create it, two remote-operated robots, romantically named Romeo and Juliet, traveled down to the wreck and systematically canvassed the site, taking some 715,000 photos and millions of laser measurements. For Stevenson, the quality of detail in the scan opens new lines of inquiry into the sinking of the Titanic. The ship lies broken in two pieces, with the bow and stern about 2,600 feet apart. The hull descended in a straight line and is largely still intact. The scan shows it neatly wedged into the ocean floor. The stern, on the other hand, is shattered, and researchers have never been able to definitively say how that happened. When Stevenson looked at the scan, though, he could immediately envision the back half of the ship spiraling as it sank and disintegrating into rubble. At a first glance, he says, it just made sense. In the past, a full grand scale of the wreck could be depicted only through artistic renderings or photo mosaics created by humans. Neither method conveyed precise verisimilitude. The machine-run 3D model, however, is exact. As soon as I saw the Titanic digital twin images, Stevenson says, I could tell. Number one, I'd never seen Titanic like this before. And number two, it felt right. The quest to create exact models for more accessible surveying started over a century ago. The technology that makes digital twinning possible dates back to at least 1858, when a German engineer named Albrecht Maidenbauer was tasked with surveying a church and nearly fell to his death while measuring the facade. To avoid another dangerous climb, he worked out a way to mathematically calculate the measurements of large objects from photos, a technique he called photogrammetry. Today, photogrammetry combined with LIDAR, which uses lasers to measure distances, as well as advanced computing power, produces models that can accurately replicate the most minute details of enormous structures like Mount Rushmore or the aesthetic proportions of Michelangelo's David. The Italian Renaissance master sculpture was one of the first major artifacts to be digitally modeled in 2000 by Stanford University. Though not as massive as the Titanic, the statue's relatively large size, 17 feet tall and 12,500 pounds, and finely chiseled details made it a good test for how accurately 3D technology might reproduce objects on a grand scale. Today, the tech is so precise that in 2020, a team at the University of Florence produced a 3D printed copy, accurate down to David's resolute expression and every defect of the original stone. People travel to see masterpieces of human creativity because they want to feel the presence of something awesome or genius. But too much of our presence can destroy places that are irreplaceable. Hundreds have visited the Titanic, most of them at enormous expense, including five on the ill-fated Titan submersible. These explorers are the source of significant damage suffered by the wreck. Human-piloted submersibles have inadvertently stripped a mast and gashed the bow. Beyond tourism, sites may be unpredictably damaged by natural disasters, climate change, or war. In 2019, 3D documentation company SciArc created models of Nigeria's Osun Osogbo Sacred Grove just before the sculpture-laden forest shrines were destroyed in a flood. Chance Kaugenauer, a program manager for Google Arts and Culture, which supported SciArc in these efforts and hosts these models online, hopes the shrines can be rebuilt from the scans. Kaugenauer's group supported similar efforts to create digital twins of a cathedral and a historic government landmark in Ukraine that are now damaged by the war. On an even grander scale, digital twins can be made of not only buildings, statues, and shipwrecks, but also entire cities, living or dead. Allison Emerson, an archaeologist at Tulane University, is making a digital twin of parts of Pompeii, a famously fragile site where she spent the past 16 years digging through layers of soil to uncover the city's earliest history. Emerson says digital twinning is the biggest leap forward for archaeology since photography. Our process is inherently destructive, she says, of excavating a site. We can never redo it. We can dig the site once, and so the focus in modern archaeology has been on recording as well as we possibly can. Her team's twin of a block in the southeast of the city was made with just a few handheld cameras. The model allows them to visualize the site with the walls of a room taken away, or a roof added, or how the land looked before the building was constructed. They can call up the model back in the lab and continue conversations that previously happened only in the field. Emerson's work has revealed how one building at the site was both a restaurant and a workshop where people manufactured red baskets and mats, details that help her understand the city's economy and the daily life of its working class. For her part, Emerson plans to make her model of Pompeii and the accompanying findings available to the public, avoiding a common outcome for these projects. Because digital twins are expensive to create, many ambitious projects end up locked way in the private archives of universities or governments. I did not want the model to live on a team member's laptop, she says. While Magellan has not announced any plans to make its Titanic scans free to the public, the documentary itself shows what's possible. Much of the existing research on the shipwreck has been conducted by private expeditions that guard findings, an ongoing source of concern for scientists and citizen enthusiasts alike. Stevenson remains concerned the wreck is not being treated as an archaeological site. It's one of the most famous sites in the world, and we don't even have the basic baseline information needed to establish what's there at any particular time, because you've had different explorers who don't share information, he says. The digital twin has the potential to allow more visitors to experience it in a less destructive and more collaborative way. It's unlikely people will stop going to the Titanic wreck site. Its draw has proven irresistible for those with enough money and motivation. In 2001, for example, a couple exchanged vows crouched in a submersible perched on the bow. A digital twin certainly doesn't replace sitting on the deck of the Titanic, says Robert Ballard, an oceanographer and National Geographic explorer who discovered the wreck in 1985 along with Jean-Louis Michel. But he thinks it will help preserve the wreck. For those who cannot resist going themselves, he offers two warnings. Don't touch it. Don't get married on it.
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0: And now it's time for readings from AARP Magazine, the American Association of Retired Persons.
2: This is Ron Posner. I will be recording articles from AARP Bulletin, January and February 2026, Part 2. Continuing with the article on the war on diabetes. The diabetes and weight loss drugs are also recommended for people who already have chronic kidney disease and diabetes to prevent worsening. A recent Spanish study of 515,000 people with diabetes found the drugs lowered risk for developing chronic kidney disease by 15%. These extra protections are a big deal for people with diabetes, says Dr. Eden Miller, a physician and diabetes specialist in Bend, Oregon. Tight blood sugar control helps guard against small blood vessel diseases like diabetic retinopathy and kidney disease, but cardiovascular disease, the number one killer of people with diabetes, is different. It's a large blood vessel disease, she says. GLP-1s may seem like trendy weight loss drugs, but they and SGLT-2s have a significant impact on multiple facets of health. We're seeing improvements in cardiovascular complications and quality of life. Breakthrough number 5, smarter insulin delivery systems. As diabetes and obesity care, her Oregon-based practice, Miller and her husband, also a physician, help people manage weight and blood sugar problems. When her workday ends, Miller, 54, is still thinking about blood sugar, this time her own. She has type 1 diabetes and uses an automated insulin delivery system that constantly monitors her blood sugar, releasing small amounts of insulin to keep levels on an even keel. Miller's system, Omnipod 5, uses an insulin-filled pod that attaches to her skin, a continuous glucose monitor, and an app on her smartphone where she can track the device's activity or dial up extra insulin before eating. The pod is tubeless and waterproof and can be worn in several spots on her body, including her arms, legs, and torso. It's my little diabetes buddy. It goes wherever I go, she says. I like to swim and ski and don't have to take it off. It's my own smart diabetes tech that keeps me safe and healthy. It's one example of the smart automated insulin delivery systems that are making blood sugar control better and easier for people with type 1 and for an increasing number of people with type 2 who use insulin. Smart insulin pumps and pods use data from CGM, also attached to your skin, to customize continuous insulin doses, explains Dr. Yogesh Kudva, an endocrinologist and diabetes researcher at the Mayo Clinic in Rochester, Minnesota. This not only offers safety and effective blood sugar control, but also eases the burden of diabetes, so people have less to think about, he says. In two studies published in 2025 in the New England Journal of Medicine that included older adults with type 1 and type 2 diabetes, Kudva and other researchers found that blood sugar levels were better and users adapted to the new technology, which they were using instead of CGMs, and older insulin delivery systems, like injector pens. Smart delivery systems learn users' blood sugar patterns to anticipate needs up to an hour in advance, Miller notes. For more than 5 million midlife and older adults with diabetes, blood sugar control involves daily injections of insulin, the hormone that tells cells to absorb blood sugar. For people with type 1, using insulin is essential because their bodies no longer produce this hormone. But Miller says that people with type 2 often struggle with the decision to add insulin to the medications they may already take. Insulin is an amazing, life-saving thing, but too often, needing it is looked on as a failure in type 2 diabetes, she says. It's really a blessing, and now 21st century technology is leveling the playing field for people with diabetes. / Your diabetes risk. Diabetes is not inevitable for older adults, says University of Tennessee endocrinologist Dr. Samuel DeGogo-Jack. There is plenty you can do to lower your risk. Here are some steps to take now that can impact your future health. Cut risk as much as 25%. Skip the sugary drinks. They make blood sugar, glucose, skyrocket, causing weight gain and surges of insulin, and ultimately reduce your body's ability to absorb blood sugar. A 2025 analysis from researchers at Brigham Young University found that every 12-ounce sugary drink per day boosts your existing level of diabetes risk 25%. Cut risk as much as 17%. Kick ultra-processed foods to the curb. Midlife and older Americans get half of their calories from ultra-processed foods, like sweet and salty snacks, which are considered ultra-processed foods, or UPFs, the unprocessed foods, according to a 2024 study. Swapping 10% of daily UPF calories for less processed foods reduced diabetes risk 17% in a recent European study that tracked nearly 312,000 people for an average of 10 years. If you are trying to cut back, don't eat lower-calorie UPFs, says Ashley Gerhardt, a University of Michigan psychology professor who studies eating disorders, including the addictiveness of junk food. She recommends focusing on real food from Mother Nature, with ingredients you can pronounce, and having a handful of nuts, some fresh mozzarella, or an apple for a snack. Cut risk as much as 12%. Walk 2,000 steps today. Every 2,000 daily steps lowered type 2 diabetes risk by 12% over nearly 7 years in a University of California, San Diego study of 4,838 older women published in 2022. Moderate intensity walking, fast enough that you could still chat but not sing, was most protective. Muscle contractions help your cells absorb blood sugar, a benefit that persists for approximately 2 days, says Jill Canali, a professor in the Division of Food, Nutrition, and Exercise Sciences at the University of Missouri. You don't need a hard walking group, she says. Just get your muscles moving by walking. Take 5-minute walking breaks from sitting to get started. Cut risk as much as 17%. Pick up some weights, up to a 60-minute per week. For example, just doing 3 20-minute strength routines weekly lowered diabetes risk by 17%, according to a 2022 review of studies in the British Journal of Sports Medicine. Cut risk as much as 45%. Go to bed earlier. Skimping on Z's boosted diabetes risk by up to 45%, and irregular bedtimes and wake-up times boosted it 34% in a pair of large studies of midlife and older adults published in 2024. These sleep habits may throw off body clocks that control blood sugar absorption. But that's not all. For people with diabetes, sleep problems can increase stress about taking care of your blood sugar every day, a 2025 Norwegian study found. If you notice ongoing sleep problems, it's worth bringing this up with your healthcare provider, says lead study author Hilde Reis, an associate professor at the Western Norway University of Applied Sciences. Small steps like keeping a regular bedtime, limiting caffeine in the evening, and creating a calm bedtime routine can make a real difference. Cut risk as much as 72%. Lose a little belly fat. If you're carrying extra pounds, dropping as little as 5% of your weight could reduce your risk for progressing from prediabetes to type 2 diabetes by 72%. Losing 8% improved blood sugar for older adults with diabetes in a 2022 study. The key factor, a drop in visceral fat, the deep abdominal kind that boosts inflammation and reduces blood sugar absorption. Your money. What to know about today's most popular annuities. They promise income at a price. Let's say you were offered a retirement investment that would rise in value if the stock market went up, but cushion your losses if the market went down. And the investment could eventually guarantee an income stream for the rest of your life. Chances are that you would at least take a look. That helps explain why nervous savers have recently latched on to investments-linked annuities, an alphabet soup lineup known as FIAs, RILAs, and VAs. Sales of these products in the U.S. grew 29% in 2024 and another 6% in the first 9 months of 2025. They now account for 57% of all annuity sales. Yet these investment-linked annuities aren't for everyone. their costs can be hard to decipher and may be unexpectedly high. Their terms can be confusing and easily misunderstood. They can tie up your money for years, and big sales commissions can lead some financial professionals to pitch them inappropriately. Here's what you need to know. How do these annuities work? Generally speaking, annuities are an insurance product that can create a lifelong income stream. Plain vanilla income annuities work mostly like this. In return for a sum of money, an insurer will pay you a certain amount on a regular basis, usually monthly, for the rest of your life. The guaranteed income is based chiefly on current interest rates and your age and gender. The movement of the stock market is irrelevant, but investment-linked annuities are different. Both their value and the income stream it's possible to draw from them can be affected by the stock market's performance, and this can be confusing, even though their name implies yearly income. They're usually used for more than just creating a stream of payments. You can use one to build retirement savings over many years by capturing some of the stock market's growth, and decide later if you want to turn the annuity into regular income, take non-annuitized withdrawals, or leave your investments for heirs. Even more confusing, most people who do create an income stream from these annuities don't do so by turning them into plain vanilla annuities. Instead, at the outset, they pay extra for an insurance rider that guarantees a minimum income stream later, one that may be increased by the stock market's performance. These products come in three basic flavors. Fixed income annuities, or FIAs. Typically, these promise that the dollar amount of your investment won't go down in return for a percentage cap on how much it can rise per year. For example, say you buy a $10,000 IFA with 10% cap and a value linked to the performance of the S&P 500, a basket of 500 large company stocks traded in the U.S. If the S&P falls in value, you'll still have $10,000 at the end of the year. If it rises anywhere between 0 and 10%, your investment will rise the same amount. But if the Standard & Poor's rises more than 10%, you won't get any additional benefit. So in 2024, when the S&P rose 23.3%, that $10,000 FIA would have gained not $2,330, but only $1,000. Registered Index-Linked Annuities, or RILAs, like FIAs, these link to stock indexes, but they generally have higher limits on gains. In return, you face the possibility of losses, though they generally are limited in the form of what's known as a buffer. If you had a RILA within a 20% buffer, for example, your annuity wouldn't fall in value as long as the linked index fell no more than 20%. But any losses beyond that would be yours. So if the index fell 25%, the value of the investments in your RILA would be down 5%. Once you turn on your income stream, a negative return won't impact your guaranteed minimum income. Variable annuities, or VAs. For these annuities, you have a menu of mutual funds to invest in. Like any mutual fund, the funds you own in a VA can rise and fall in value. You don't have downside protection for the money you invest, but if you buy an income rider, you do get protection for the future income stream. Once you're ready to turn on the annuity income spigot, your guaranteed minimum lifelong income will be based primarily on your original investment, your age, and interest rates. As long as your withdrawals don't exceed the minimum, your monthly income won't fall below that amount. It may even rise if your investments grow in value. What happens with the annuity once you decide to start your income stream? If you've purchased Guaranteed Income Rider, as most people do, you remain invested in your FIA, RILA, or VA after you begin taking the income. If the investments in your annuity grow, there's a chance your income can rise. While you have the option of taking withdrawals from your annuity that exceeds your current guaranteed minimum, that's usually a last resort, since it will either nullify any income guarantees or greatly reduce your payout. If you don't have an income rider and decide to create your income stream by rolling your account into an income annuity, your payments will be determined by the lump sum paid into the new annuity, your life expectancy, interest rates, and other factors. The market's performance will no longer matter. Unlike the case with investment annuities, you usually can't change your mind. You can't get back the lump sum you've paid or take an extra withdrawal. What are the benefits? The key benefit to annuities, whether FIAs, RILAs, VAs, or simpler income types, is that you can potentially pay more income than you would get by investing the purchase price on your own. That's because annuity buyers who happen to die earlier than expected indirectly subsidize annuity buyers who happen to live longer than expected. It's similar to how insurance claims of homeowners whose houses burn down are subsidized by the premiums of homeowners who don't need to make claims. If you live beyond a normal life expectancy, the annuity is very valuable to you, says Mark Cortezo, recently retired from Wealth Enhancement Group in Parsippany, New Jersey. FIAs and RILAs, despite their links to the stock market, are best understood as replacements for bonds in a person's portfolio, says Wade Faugh, founder of the financial firm Retirement Researcher. These annuities will typically underperform stocks due to their caps, but they have potential to outperform bonds because their returns are tied to a stock index, and stocks usually outperform bonds. The buffered losses of FIAs and RILAs can bring peace of mind that enables you to invest more of your portfolio in stocks for more potential growth, says Gregory Olson, a partner at Lennox Advisors in New York. What are the downsides? The gains you'll get from the rise of an index associated with your FIA or RILA will be less and perhaps far less than the total returns you can get from investing the same amount of money in a mutual fund or an ETF tracking the same index. As already pointed out, FIAs and RILAs put caps on returns, so you'll miss out on any gains beyond that cap. In addition, unlike mutual funds, those annuities credit you only the increase in a stock index and not the dividends paid out by companies in the index. Missing out on dividends can cost a lot. Since 1926, they've amounted to more than 30% of the total return of the S&P 500. While VAs don't cap your returns, they can have multi-layered fees that are all over the map. They change a mortality and expense fee ranging from 0.5% to 1.5%. You will also pay a fee for underlying investments ranging from 0.6% to 3%, depending on the funds you choose. An income rider will add on another 0.25% to 1.5%. Added up, these annual fees can be substantial. In comparison, the average index fund charges 0.05%. In addition, once you buy an annuity, retrieving your money can be very costly. To recoup the commission insurers pay professionals to sell these products, most annuities include surrender periods ranging from 3 to 10 years, during which you pay a penalty for taking your money out. Withdrawing money from an annuity will most likely reduce your future income stream. Advisors who charge a fee for their services instead of collecting commissions, however, may be able to identify an annuity without a surrender charge. Before you buy, ask the following questions of any financial advisor to avoid being sold an annuity that doesn't best suit your needs. Do I need one? Your financial pro should investigate and explain whether an annuity would add value to your retirement plan, Cortezo says. If someone tries to sell you an annuity without taking time to dig into the details, that's a red flag. How much should I put in? Never tie up all your retirement savings in an annuity. Advisors generally recommend putting no more than about 30 to 50% of a portfolio in annuities, depending on your need for emergency cash, the income to cover your everyday expenses, and your tolerance for risk. Remember that Social Security is already a valuable annuity that can help cover your basic needs. How many companies and types of annuities do you work with? Brokers, agents, and advisors usually don't have access to all annuities. This can be a benefit. A reputable pro can screen for the most competitive terms and lowest fees and work only with insurance companies with the best credit ratings. Others may represent only one or two insurers that may not have the most competitive products. Your Money, Live Well for Less by Lisa Lee Freeman. She says, these are my best tips. 10 ways to shop smart in 2026. In the more than 50 Live Well for Less columns I've written, she says, over the past 6 years, I've shared hundreds of ways to shop smarter and save money. So to kick off the year, I've gone through all those tips and compiled some of my favorites. 1. Ask a chatbot. Need help haggling for a car? Trying to figure out which earbuds are better value? 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In one check I did, for example, smaller sizes of some products were cheaper per unit than larger ones. 7. Use price tracking alerts. 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Contractors often bake an extra 5 or 10% into their bid for a project with the expectation that you'll negotiate, says Vishwas Prabakers, founder and CEO of Handyman Service, Honey Homes. 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Join the patriotic festivities this year in key historic cities. Happy semi-quincentennial. This year, the United States celebrates its 250th anniversary. While the event name doesn't have quite the same ring to it as the bicentennial, fondly remembered from 50 years ago, we can expect a similar amount of fanfare, especially around July 4. Such tributes allow Americans to breathe in and reflect on 250 years, the sacrifices our founders made to bring about the experiment of the Republic, and our work that continues to preserve it, says Chris O'Brien, president of Sail Forth 250, the organization planning some events in New York and New Jersey. To help with your patriotic travel planning, here's what you can expect in some historic American cities. Details, we are still being worked out in many cases, so be sure to check the event websites for updated information. Philadelphia, the Wawa Welcome America Festival from June 19th through July 4 includes free events, firework displays, a parade representing all states and territories, block parties, and a performance by the Philly Pops on July 3rd near Independence Hall, the site of the adoption of the Declaration of Independence on July 4, 1776. Washington, D.C. Beginning in late spring and running through much of the year, the Smithsonian's National Museum of American History will present In Pursuit of Life, Liberty, and Happiness, and an exhibit featuring 250 objects that embody the ideals in the Declaration of Independence. They include the portable desk used by Thomas Jefferson to draft the document, and the gunboat Philadelphia, the only surviving American ship from the Revolutionary War. Go to americanhistory.si.edu for more info. The week of July 4th, the National Archives will host a multi-day family-friendly event culminating in a finale on Independence Day. The event will include live music, a dramatic reading of the Declaration of Independence, and an opportunity to view the original document. After that, head to the National Mall for the three-hour Independence Day parade, featuring floats and marching units representing all 50 states and a salute to the U.S. military. On the evening of July 4, a Capitol 4th, the annual concert and fireworks show will be staged on the National Mall. July 4th is always big in D.C., says Elliot Ferguson II, president and CEO of the Destination D.C. No place tells American history as vividly. Boston, the signature event of the city's 250th celebrations, will be the Boston Pops Fireworks Spectacular, featuring music and pyrotechnics on the Charles River Esplanade the night of July 4. Meanwhile, Boston Harborfest will offer free concerts at Christopher Columbus Waterfront Park on July 2nd and 3rd. On the New York, on the morning of July 4th, some 30 tall ships from around the world, led by the U.S. Coast Guard Barque Eagle, will participate in a parade of sail from the Verrazano Narrows Bridge, past the Statue of Liberty, and up the Hudson River to the George Washington Bridge. Also, starting at 1 p.m. July 3rd, a parade of 30 other tall ships will sail down the East River. Questions and answers for Paul Anka. He says that I learned at an early age that good is the enemy of great. At 84, the singer-songwriter has a new album coming, an HBO documentary, and a robust TikTok presence. Question, you are the only artist ever to have hit songs on the Billboard charts for seven straight decades. You've recently finished a new album, Inspiration of Life and Love. Are you ever going to slow down? Anka says that I can't believe I'm still doing this. Somewhere in that universe, whoever's bestowing this on all of us has taken real good care of me. I'm thankful for it. I love what I'm doing, and I really do it well. I work where I want to work, when I want to work. I want to stay active because I can still do it, and I'm having a great time. You grew up in Ottawa, Canada, and became a smashing success at 15 with your first single, Diana. What was that like? Says that most everybody in my business I met were from modest backgrounds. Sometimes they couldn't even pay bills. All of a sudden, they get in this incredible business of fame and money. Everything I've dreamed about happened, but I had to deal with it when I went on stage. I was scared to death. I got to Vegas and I started feeling confident on stage. I didn't have that in the beginning. America grew up with your songs like Put Your Head on My Shoulder, but the lyrics for My Way, which you wrote for Frank Sinatra, are in a different league. How did you write the words to that song? We had a dinner in Florida, and he said he was quitting show business after one more album. He always used to tease me, "When are you going to write me a song, kid?" So it was midnight, thunderstorm outside. I'm struggling with, how do I start this? Here I was, 24. I metaphorically started writing, as if Sinatra was writing it, but I don't know where it came from. I learned at an early age that good is the enemy of great, so it had to be really great. It was a turning point in my career. How has the recording changed since the 50s? At that time, he says, the business was in its infancy. It was a bunch of musicians in a studio, a couple of people behind a desk, and everybody rehearsed until you got what you thought was going to be the record. We would take 12, 13, 14, 15, 25 takes if we had to. But what was cool about it was the blood, the sweat that went into it. And when you listen to it sonically today on some of these LPs, you can feel it. Even the mistakes sound good. Today, technology has made it a different industry. How do you keep fit? I've always exercised, always been athletic. I keep evolving the way I eat, the way I take care of my throat. I drink olive oil every morning. I drink lemon juice when I get up. I make a concoction of green apple, celery, and cucumber. I watch the sugar intake. You know, once you pass that 60 mark, you're always in the red zone. One of the things you talk about in your documentary is the importance of family. How do you find family balance? He says that performers, unfortunately, their time allocation is often dictated. Time is our biggest asset, and if you waste it, you're a fool. I've got 5 daughters. I've got a son. I've got 9 grandchildren all over the world, and I have to allocate the time to be with them. Being around long enough, you see that family is the one thing that stays constant. You're known for collaborating with performers from Buddy Holly to Michael Bublé. Your work with Michael Jackson stands out. How was working with him? He says that I watched Michael Jackson grow up. He and his family used to come to Caesar's Palace in Vegas and see me and Sinatra and Sammy Davis Jr. I had an album, and I asked Michael, "I'd love you to be on it." So in 1983, we sat down at my house in Carmel, California, and it was the most different collaboration I've ever had with anyone. I was trying to create a little different vibe for him, working with the talent of his vision. How'd you become a TikTok superstar? I got a knock on my door, some girlfriends of my son. They start singing, "Put your head on my shoulder." I go, "Are you kidding? What's up?" My son said, "TikTok." "What? TikTok?" He puts me on this TikTok thing, and people are singing the song, and there's 50 million views. What a gift, right? How blessed can you be? You don't see that coming. Can you keep your career going forever? If I don't like it anymore, if the health fails, I'm out. I'm playing with the house's money now, you know? What older voters need to know. AARP will help you make informed decisions in 2026. By Claire Leibowitz. The November 2026 midterm elections will be a vital moment for older Americans. 36 governors, 35 senators, and all 435 members of the House of Representatives will be elected or reelected, and they will have a lot to say about the policies shaping life for people age 50 plus. AARP is a nonpartisan organization that does not donate to or endorse candidates, but AARP does plan a broad array of voter engagement efforts to help older Americans use their political muscle, beginning with the primary season, which runs from March to September, and culminating on the day of the general election, Tuesday, November 3. We are in a unique position to help members learn more about the candidates in their states, says John Hishta, AARP's Senior Vice President of Campaigns. In an overwhelming number of cases, if you can win the 50-plus electorate in your jurisdiction, you're going to win the election. The 2026 races are key because whoever wins control of the House and Senate will be in the position to push policy change and make decisions about core issues for older voters, including Medicare, caregiving, and Social Security. And dozens of issues important to older Americans are on the state and local ballots. Here are programs AARP will offer to help you make informed decisions. An online voter engagement hub that points readers to each state's voting resources, where they can find information about voter registration, early voting, and absentee ballot procedures on aarp.org/vote. Polls. AARP will conduct polls in several states this year where races are expected to be competitive and could have major impacts on the 2028 presidential election. AARP will also conduct voter research in more than two dozen states, looking at issues like family caregiving, Social Security, Medicare, and more, to help candidates see the power of voters 50-plus and their concerns. This research is important for influencing candidates. Events with candidates for voters 50-plus. In many states, members will have the chance to hear directly from candidates through opportunities such as video interviews, telephone, and online town hall conversations, and AARP-sponsored candidate forums. These events are led by AARP state offices to enable voters to learn about the candidates' views on key issues. Go to states.aarp.org for information on AARP voter engagement in your state. Candidate engagement. AARP is working to build relationships with candidates to raise awareness about important topics for older Americans. This is done through direct conversations with candidates and their staff, both in person and online, about why these issues matter to voters 50-plus. These conversations educate the candidates so they can incorporate the positions of older Americans into their platforms. Voter fact sheets. Each state office delivers AARP voter fact sheets to the candidates to show the power of the 50-plus voting bloc. Our power lives in our ability to make sure that people 50-plus and our members vote, and that they hear from candidates on both sides of the aisle on the issues we care about. State news, Ohio. AI taking scams to new levels. Houston bill in U.S. Senate targets fraud, by Sarah Hollander. As scam attempts become ever more believable with the help of artificial intelligence, AARP Ohio volunteer Bill Smith emphasizes one word at his Fraud Watch Network presentations: delete. Don't become an investigative reporter to say, "I'm going to find out if this is real or not," says Smith, 74, of Dublin. Delete it and move on. In almost every case, the person seeking money or confidential information through an email, text, or phone call is not your pastor, boss, friend, or relative, he says. A national AARP study conducted in 2024 found that 77% of surveyed adults 50 and older are worried they might personally become targets of an AI-related fraud. They have reason to worry. Fraud reports of all types across the country have risen in recent years, and the amount lost per year is up substantially, according to federal data. In Ohio, the first half of 2025 saw consumers in the state report more than 38,000 fraud attempts and $144.2 million in losses, data from the Federal Trade Commission shows. Due to widespread underreporting of fraud, law enforcement officials and experts say the true numbers are far higher. And while the FTC's reports don't separate AI-fueled fraud from other types, anecdotal evidence shows how much of a problem it can be, says U.S. Senator John Husted, an Ohio Republican who is a member of the Senate's Special Committee on Aging. Just ask his constituents. One Ohio woman lost $5,000, thinks she was saving a distressed granddaughter in jail, Husted says. While the grandparent scam isn't new, updated AI versions can include cloned voices and hyper-realistic videos. The voice in this case, possibly replicated off a video posted on social media, sounded just like the woman's granddaughter. They're very sophisticated scams, Husted says, adding that even if you're aware of these things, they're so realistic that it can easily fool you. Husted recently hosted a telephone town hall for Ohioans 65 to 85 when he asked participants if they or someone they knew had been targeted through some form of fraud. 7 in 10 responded yes. "I think that they prey on loneliness. They prey on kind-heartedness," Husted says. "And these new technologies, many seniors can't fathom how easy it is to impersonate a grandchild, a loved one, your local bank." Legislation seeks insights. Last June, Husted and Senator Raphael Warnock, Democrat of Georgia, co-sponsored the Preventing Deepfake Scams Act, AARP, saying that AI-driven fraud poses significant risks to older adults, has endorsed the legislation. If the bill gains traction as of press time, it was awaiting committee action. It would create a task force of AI and cybersecurity experts joined by representatives from the financial services sector and regulatory agencies. Recommendations from the group would help policymakers develop strategies to safeguard consumers, Husted says. Criminals target everyone, but older adults might suffer larger losses as they've accumulated a lifetime of savings, says Clark Flint Barr, an AARP Government Affairs Director for Financial Security. Older fraud victims are increasingly having life-changing amounts of money stolen from them, and advances in technology make these schemes harder to spot, she says. With so much information online, such as where someone lives and works and what organizations they belong to, criminals are finding it easier to personalize their phishing, adds Smith, the AARP Fraud Watch Network volunteer. Phishing refers to emails or other outreach that tries to trick somebody into revealing their personal and financial information. At one of Smith's fraud prevention presentations, a pastor told him that an impersonator solicited his parishioners for money. Other criminals use geography to target scams, Smith says. They pose as law enforcement, demanding money for supposed traffic tickets. For example, criminals used phone area codes in the Ohio Turnpike area to run a toll scam. Keep your guard up, Smith says. Don't be the fish that bites, he adds. Targeted in a scam? You can report it to the Ohio Attorney General's Office at ohioprotects.org or 800-282-0215. Medicare made easy. My pharmacy told me I don't have to pay for my medicine anymore this year because I've reached the cap of my drug plan. But I haven't spent $2,000 yet. How can that be? Starting in 2025, Medicare set a limit of $2,000 on how much people pay out of pocket for covered prescription drug each year. This limit applies to any Medicare drug plan you have, whether it's standalone or part of a Medicare Advantage plan. The $2,000 cap includes everything you pay for covered medications, such as your yearly deductible, if your plan has one, and any co-payments or co-insurance you pay when you pick up your prescriptions at the pharmacy or get them by mail. You may reach the $2,000 cap, even if you personally haven't paid that much. That's because help from others, like government programs, charities, or your drug plan, can also count toward the $2,000 limit. Your drug plan will keep track of what has been paid for by you and others, and it will report on your progress toward the cap on your explanation of benefits. My former employer told me I don't need to enroll in Medicare, and now I'm facing penalties. What can I do? If on or after January 1, 2023, you did not enroll in Part B during one of your Medicare enrollment periods because your employer or the representative gave you bad information, you may qualify for a special enrollment period, SEP, which lets you sign up without paying a late enrollment penalty. This often happens when someone is told COBRA, retiree insurance, or a small employer plan, fewer than 20 employees, is adequate coverage. However, Medicare doesn't count these as primary, which means they don't prevent penalties for late enrollment. To request the SEP, contact the Social Security Administration at 800-772-1213 and ask for the Medicare Part A and B SEP for exceptional circumstances application, which is also available online. You'll need to provide proof that your employer gave you wrong information. You can mail or fax the completed application to your local SSA office. Social Security Simplified. I received an overpayment letter from the Social Security Administration. It says I owe them $7,744. What can I do about this? First, note that you have 60 days to take some action. If you do not believe you are overpaid in the first place, you should ask for a review of your case, providing any evidence you have. If, however, you accept that you received benefits you weren't due, then you normally must arrange to repay the money. But you can ask the SSA to waive or write off the overpayment if two conditions are met. One, you can show you are not at fault in causing the overpayment, and two, you convince them that you cannot afford to pay it back. To accomplish that second part, you'll usually have to provide evidence of your income and expenses to show that repayment would cause you financial hardship. I've been getting Social Security disability benefits for several years. When I turn 65, will I be moved to traditional Social Security, or will I keep getting disability checks? Nothing will happen when you turn 65, but when you reach your full retirement age, 67 for people born after January 1, 1960, you'll be switched from disability benefits to retirement benefits. The changeover will essentially be seamless to you. Though because the amount won't change, a disability benefit is equal to a full retirement age benefit. The switch is just an accounting change within the Social Security Administration. I was married to my first husband for more than 10 years. We divorced in 1984. I remarried in 2007 at age 55, but that marriage lasted only 7 years. My first husband died recently. Am I eligible for any of his Social Security? You might be. Normally, if you remarry, you lose any eligibility to your first husband's Social Security. But if your marriage to husband number two ends, then you become potentially eligible for benefits from number one. So if your first husband's benefit is higher than what you are getting from your own Social Security, you could get the difference in the form of divorced widow's benefits. Call the Social Security Administration at 800-772-1213 to file a claim. As part of the application process, you will need to provide marriage and divorce papers. One further note, if someone who is already getting a survivor benefit remarries, that person can continue to get those benefits as long as the second marriage takes place after the surviving spouse turns 60. Your health. Ask Dr. Adam. A top internist and cardiologist answers your questions with surprising doctor-tested tips. I've been diagnosed with COPD. What can I do to improve my breathing? Dr. Adam. Chronic obstructive pulmonary disease, or COPD, is a lung condition that makes it harder to breathe out fully. COPD occurs when your airways, bronchi, and tiny air sacs, alveoli, become inflamed, damaged, or stuck open. A large study of adults, age 50 and older, found that as of 2020, almost 10% of us were dealing with COPD. I recommend a daily practice of breathing exercises. Try pursed lip breathing. Relax your shoulders and neck, then inhale through your nose for 2 seconds, or as long as is comfortable. Then exhale slowly through pursed lips as if you're blowing out a candle for 4 seconds, or roughly twice your inhale time. Another effective exercise involves belly breathing. Lie on your back with knees bent and put one hand on your chest and the other on your tummy. Inhale deeply through your nose over 3 counts. Your belly should rise more than your chest. Next, with your lips slightly pursed, exhale slowly over 6 counts using your abdominal muscles. Try to gradually work up to doing this exercise for 5 to 10 minutes, 3 to 4 times a day. Breathing when you have COPD burns extra energy, so try to maintain a healthy weight. Being underweight can deprive you of the strength needed for breathing, while being overweight makes breathing harder. Your lungs may be challenged, but your spirit doesn't have to be. Take it day by day and keep in mind that small improvements add up. With consistency and the right support, you can gain confidence in your breathing and in your future. I keep hearing about how dangerous inflammation is. How can I keep it in check? Dr. Adams says that chronic inflammation hastens the aging process and contributes to ailments such as arthritis, heart disease, and dementia. More than a third of Americans are living with systemic inflammation, yet a lot of people don't really understand what inflammation is. Put simply, inflammation refers to the way our body responds to a threat, such as an injury or infection. When you have a wound and there's redness or swelling around it for a few hours or days, that's a sign your immune system is putting up a helpful defense to promote healing. This is called acute inflammation, and it's a normal, healthy response. Chronic inflammation is another story. It happens when your body's immune system kicks into high gear and never settles down. The result? The body begins to attack itself, and over time, damages tissues and organs and may trigger the development of disease. Your doctor can determine your level of inflammation by administering 2 blood tests. The C-reactive protein, CRP test, measures a protein that your liver produces in response to inflammation. The erythrocyte sedimentation rate, ESR test, measures how quickly your red blood cells sink to the bottom of a test tube. When there's inflammation, it will be quicker. If you test positive for chronic inflammation or just want to prevent it, I strongly recommend to sticking to a non-inflammatory diet, which is largely the Mediterranean diet of lean proteins, whole grains, lots of produce, and healthy fats like olive oil. Also, avoid processed foods and try not to overeat or drink too much alcohol. Don't smoke and make exercise a matter of routine in your daily life. In some cases, medication may play a role. Although chronic inflammation is serious, it isn't a hopeless situation. With a commitment to a healthier lifestyle and help from your doctor, you'll likely be able to make meaningful improvements. The results can help you feel dramatically better. Your health. Is platelet-rich plasma therapy right for you? Despite controversy and mixed results, PRP is racking up successes as a treatment for a variety of conditions. The first thing John smelled was his wife's hair, then coffee, sautéed scallops, and compost, the first scents he'd experienced in 45 years. In his

0: eyes, and skin rejuvenation. For John, PRP helped what nothing else could, says Dr. Zara Patel, director of the Stanford Initiative to Cure Smell and Taste Loss, who treated John in her clinic. How PRP works. PRP uses the body's own healing abilities to relieve pain and repair damaged tissue. A lab tech or doctor draws the patient's blood and places it in a centrifuge, where it is spun to separate the blood into three layers: a bottom layer of dense red blood cells, a middle layer containing platelets and white blood cells, and a top layer of plasma. The middle layer is selected to create concentrated volume of platelets that's rich in growth factors, which can stimulate pain relief and improved function. This concentration is then combined with the plasma layer and injected into the injured area. Treatment sessions usually last about 1 hour, and several treatment sessions are often required. Promising, but uncertain. PRP is not fully accepted by the medical establishment or reimbursed by insurance companies. Both the Osteoarthritis Research Society International and the American College of Rheumatology recommend against using PRP for osteoarthritis of the hip and knee, and the American Academy of Orthopedic Surgeons supports PRP use on only a limited basis. In part, reluctance to give PRP a full-throated endorsement is due to the inconsistency of study results. A random clinical trial published in JAMA in 2021 found that PRP injections did not significantly improve knee osteoarthritis symptoms after 12 months. But in 2025, a study published in the American Journal of Sports Medicine determined that PRP injections to the knee provided clinically significant pain relief, though it also called out the lack of standardization in PRP protocols. Variations in preparation methods, metrics, data collection, and equipment could account for some of the inconsistency. Because PRP is made from the body's own blood, its quality is variable, says Dr. Bert Mandelbaum, an orthopedic sports surgeon and co-director of the Regenerative Orthobiologics Center at Cedars-Sinai in Los Angeles. Platelet density can fluctuate from day to day depending on hormones, exercise, and foods eaten, among other factors. When I prepare my patients, I tell them their own blood is their medicine, so they need to boost it as best they can, says Dr. Alice Chen, a physiatrist with the Hospital for Special Surgery in Stamford, Connecticut. I recommend they avoid alcohol and smoking for at least 2 weeks beforehand and reduce or eliminate sugar. Still, results are hard to predict. Some people improve dramatically and some don't, says Patel. And the procedure can be expensive as well. A number of factors can affect cost, but a single procedure is roughly $500 to $2,500, with patients often returning for more treatments. It's important for the physician and patient to have a realistic discussion on what the outcome may be, says Dr. Brennan Bochetter, a sports medicine physician at the Mayo Clinic in Rochester, Minnesota. Some people don't like paying out of pocket for something that may not help them. Regardless, it's important that the doctor administering PRP therapy has your complete medical history, as those who have blood disorders, active cancers, or autoimmune disorders may not be good candidates. Even if you're a perfect candidate for PRP, the potential results are hard to quantify, says Butcher. While we have many high-quality trials demonstrating efficacy, we need more comparative trials that look at what dose of PRP is correct, and more trials identifying factors that can lead to someone not seeing a benefit. You have been listening to articles from AARP Bulletin, January and February 2028, Part 2, narrated by Ron Posner.
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0: 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Again, that's Anthony Griffin at 216-658-4675. Staying Connected. The Staying Connected group is a monthly meeting held for 6 months for clients that have completed the Vision of Success program. Staying Connected gives clients additional opportunities to hear from speakers and receive ongoing support from their peers who are sharing similar experiences. 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

Hi, this is Bonnie, and welcome to Reader's Corner. I'm glad you're able to join me today. At Reader's Corner, we try and present information to you that would be relevant now, or 5 or even 10 years from now. You could say we're timeless. If you're able to, sit back, relax, maybe get your feet up. Let's begin reading. Our first article is a fun one for the most part, and it's entitled, The 52 Best Breakup Lines Said in Real Life. The subtitle reads, to mark the winter holidays, an especially popular time to break up, we asked people around the world for their most striking parting words to each other. This article comes from the New York Times, December 16th, 2025 edition, and the authors are Maya Lee and Daniel Jones. Quote, it's not me. It's 100% about you. Unless you turn into a different person, this will never work, end of quote. And that was from Tricia Cramblett, Seattle. Quote, I know it sounds selfish, she said, but your family just doesn't have enough money, end of quote. And that was from Lucille Jackson, Charlotte, North Carolina. Quote, it wasn't anything you did, my first real girlfriend said. You were a great boyfriend. I mean, I'd even write you a letter of recommendation, end of quote. And that's from Jerron Robinson, Spokane, Washington. Quote, so you're just going to dump me and send me out into the storm, he said. No, I replied. I'm giving you an umbrella. End of quote. And then it notes we had been together on and off for 2 years, and that's from Kristen Louise Duncham in Paris. Quote, Ray, don't want to be with you no more. Louis said to me in eighth grade on behalf of Ray. And that's from Vicky Cruz in Bakersfield, California. Quote, I'm pathetic now, end of quote. I said, my face smeared with mascara, quote, but check back in 5 years because I'll be fine and you'll still be you, end of quote. And that's from Christine Tobin Blas in Michigan, quote, I can't quit and have a little bit, end of quote, he said, after I suggested we could still be friends. And that's from India Watkins in Dublin, Virginia, quote, you're dating me because I'm cute and I'm dating you because you're rich, I said. Quote, well, I'm not that cute, and you're not that rich, end of quote. And she notes he agreed, and this is from Mary Hidani in New York, New York. Quote, you just used me for sex, end of quote, he said, when I told him I needed to be with someone closer to my age. And she notes he was 27 and I was 45. And that's from Michelle Langmead in San Diego. Quote, why aren't you crying, end of quote, my soon-to-be ex said after breaking up with me. And that's from Hannah Devonshire in Hadley, Massachusetts. Quote, I thought you loved me, end of quote, I said. Quote, I really tried to, end of quote, he replied, gutting me, a failed year-long audition for love. And that's from Jillian Sanders in Denver. Quote, those robots are in love, we're not, end of quote. I said to my boyfriend of 5 years as the credits rolled for the movie WALL-E. And that's from Lou Valena in Boston. Quote, I think we're coming to an end of quote, I said, as we were about to attend different colleges. Quote, agreed, end of quote, he replied. And she notes, exchanged high fives, best breakup ever. And that's from Maria Anginello in Wisconsin. Quote, I want to move out, end of quote, he said. Quote, oh, where do you want us to move to? End of quote, I said, not getting it. And that's from Michelle Brooks in Philadelphia. Quote, your success is humiliating to me, end of quote, my live-in boyfriend said to me 3 days after admitting to cheating. And that's from Leslie Eaton in Denver. Quote, only the shell of me is left, end of quote, I said. Quote, and I need to walk away before that's gone too, end of quote. And she notes, I was in a relationship with an angry young man for 2 years before summoning the courage to leave. And that's from Megan DeRosa in Boulder, Colorado. Quote, okay, Bill Clinton, what do I care? End of quote. I said, after my then fiance tried to lessen the blow of her cheating by saying, quote, we didn't have sex, end of quote, meaning penetrative sex. And she notes, a little ridiculous considering we were two gay women in 2025. And that's from Macy Jane Anderson in Chicago. Quote, if I stay with someone who feels mediocre about me, I'm going to start feeling mediocre about myself. End of quote. That's from Allison Davis in Lafayette, Colorado.
Quote, "We would have made beautiful babies," end of quote, he said. Even though he had always dismissed my desire to have children, one of our main incompatibilities. That's from Carolyn in Prague. Quote, "Breaking up isn't like going to the bathroom," end of quote, he said. "Just because all your girlfriends are doing it doesn't mean you have to do it, too," end of quote. That's from Madeline Burns in Hanover, New Hampshire. Quote, "I think she's going to be okay," end of quote, my boyfriend messaged after breaking up with me by text. Quote, "I let her down easy," end of quote. Quote, "I think you meant to send this to someone else," end of quote, I replied. That's from Michelle Weathers in Laurel, Maryland. Quote, "Mispronounce, and I'm going to spell the word, capital EYJAFJALLAJOKULL, once more, and we're done," end of quote, my Icelandic boyfriend said. And she notes that volcano had recently erupted. And that's from Barbara in London. Quote, "I couldn't leave you," he said, "so I did something awful so you would leave me," end of quote. And she notes, "After my partner of 2 years made sure I saw him in bed with another woman, I'd begged him to tell me why he had been so cruel." And that's from Julie Melrose in Northampton, Massachusetts. Quote, "I don't think this is going to work out," he said. "I don't understand how you can support the beef industry and believe in God at the same time," end of quote. And that's from Emily Maher in Reno, Nevada. Quote, "I'm afraid of your trauma," end of quote, he said, while breaking up with me. And she notes, "I am a sexual assault survivor and have worked hard to heal." And that's from Gwyneth Manley in Portland, Oregon. Quote, "You obviously want to be sad, and I want to be happy," end of quote, he said. Quote, "And Leonard Cohen does not make me happy," end of quote. That's from Deborah Stoll in New York, New York. Quote, "You're not Asian," end of quote, said my white boyfriend. And she notes, "I'm not Asian. I'm mixed race, European and African descent, but apparently the wrong mix for him." And that's from Tracy in California. Quote, "Break up with Lynn," end of quote, is what my boyfriend of several months had written as his Friday evening calendar entry that week, which I happened to see. And that's from Lynn in Atlanta. Quote, "You deserve to find someone who likes Taylor Swift as much as you do," end of quote, she said. And that's from Claire in New York, New York. Quote, "You can't stay here because of me," end of quote, said my 32-year-old boyfriend when I got a job offer out of state. I was 23. Quote, "My life is established and yours is just beginning. Go and live," end of quote. And that's from Elizabeth Kennedy in Chicago. Quote, "I am not the right girl for you," end of quote, I said. Quote, "I will make you very unhappy. Someday you will thank me for this," end of quote. And that's from Jane in Turin, Italy. Quote, "I need to go sow my wild wheat," end of quote, he said, forgetting all about oats. And that's from Alicia Davenport in Atlanta. Quote, "I think you probably have damaged eggs," end of quote, he, a younger man, said to me. And that's from Carrie Hoffman in East Brunswick, New Jersey. Quote, "You should know the next girl you're going to date will be the one you marry," end of quote, I said. Quote, "It happened to my last three boyfriends, so I'm really doing you a favor," end of quote. And that's from Mary in Ashland, Oregon. Quote, "Stay in touch," end of quote, he said. Quote, "I stay in touch with a lot of the women I've dated," end of quote. Quote, "Great," end of quote, I said. Quote, "Send me the newsletter," end of quote. And that's from Belinda Whittemore in New Hampshire. Quote, "I feel like dating you would be permanent," end of quote, she said. And he notes, "We were in college, and she was not ready for something serious." And that's from Nathaniel Hess in Princeton, New Jersey. Quote, "It's not you," end of quote, I said. Quote, "It's not me, it's us," end of quote. And that's from Boyd Crow in California. Quote, "We can break up, or you can stop doing this. Either way, my life is going to get better," end of quote. And the note says, "I was fed up with her constant last-minute cancellations." And that's from Jeremy Lee in Phoenix. Quote, "You don't enjoy the process of thinking and learning as much as I do," end of quote, he said. Quote, "You don't think I enjoy learning and thinking," end of quote. Quote, "Well,
Now I'm feeling attacked, but yes, end of quote. And that's from Valerie Ding in Brooklyn, New York. Quote, I need someone who leads with a firmer hand, end of quote, she said. And that's from Eddie in Queens, New York. Quote, the problem with us, end of quote, he said, quote, is that we both need a wife, end of quote. And that's from Donna Herring in Maine. Quote, Jason, I think our fling has flung, end of quote. And that's from Ania in Great Falls, Virginia. Quote, we can't see each other anymore because you don't have a book in your house, end of quote. Quote, but I have a Porsche, end of quote, he said. Quote, I rest my case, end of quote. And that's from Amy in Weston, Connecticut. Quote, I've never been afraid of your love because your love changed my life, end of quote, I said to him. Quote, for that, you'll always be my family and have a seat at my table, end of quote. And that's from Marcus in Sydney, Australia. Quote, I never loved you, end of quote, he said. Quote, I love the way you loved me, end of quote. And that's from Eleanor Hutchins in New York, New York. Quote, give me one last look, eh, end of quote, I said, as we shared a final hug, and I caught him looking down my shirt. That's from Madison in Reno, Nevada. Quote, I can't do this, end of quote, I said, after we matched on J-Date and I drove 10 hours to see her. Quote, you look like my oldest sister, end of quote. And that's from Stephen Stern in Baltimore. Quote, you care what people think, you care where you went to school, and you like brands, end of quote, he said. Quote, I think I need to be with someone who cares more about the world than themselves, end of quote. And that's from Abby Glover in San Francisco. Quote, you're breaking up with me over the toilet seat, end of quote, he said. Quote, it's always been about more than that, end of quote, I said. Quote, but yes, end of quote. And that's from Rosemary Boyd in San Francisco. Quote, I really just want to be with a Marxist supermodel with a PhD, end of quote, said my love interest, a local activist with a big ego. And that's from Rena Libling in Los Angeles. Quote, it's like when you move toward me, end of quote, I said, quote, I have to move back, like magnets that repel each other, end of quote. Through tears, she said, quote, I repulse you, end of quote. All I could say was, quote, yes, I guess so, but you know, just scientifically speaking, end of quote. That's from James in Portland, Oregon. Quote, you had a life before me, end of quote, I said, and you'll have a life after me, end of quote. That's from Courtney in Seattle. And that concludes the article. Our next article is entitled, Lottery Jackpot Winners Share Hard Lessons. The subtitle reads, Past Big Prize Winners Recall Fortunes Found, Mistakes Made, and Advice for Those Holding a Lucky Ticket. This article comes from the New York Times, September 6, 2025 edition, and the author is Mark Walker. Regrets? Past lottery winners have had a few. After the Powerball jackpot swelled to $1.8 billion, or an estimated $826.4 million in cash, officials said that two top prize-winning tickets were sold in Missouri and Texas, with the owners to split the jackpot. It was a kind of prize, the second largest in U.S. history, that sent people to corner stores and gas stations to buy tickets, which were then folded into a wallet or tucked into a glove compartment. While there have been plenty of stories of lottery winners being murdered or wishing they had torn up the ticket, some have fared better. Ahead of the drawing on Saturday night, some past lottery winners shared their hard lessons learned and advice for those who might have held a lucky ticket. In Iowa in 1999, Timothy Schultz was at home when his father woke him with the news. The winning ticket came from the gas station where Mr. Schultz worked as a clerk. In an interview, Mr. Schultz recalled waking up in a panic and not being able to find the ticket. He said he rummaged through his desk and shuffled through old papers in his room. Finally, he discovered the ticket crumpled in a pocket in his jeans. He then found a copy of the Des Moines Register and compared the numbers on his ticket to those in the newspaper. He learned that the quick pick Powerball numbers on his ticket, chosen randomly by computer, matched. He had won $28 million. Mr. Schultz, who now has a podcast, Lottery Dreams and Fortune, where he interviews lottery winners,
said that the majority of guests he's talked to won by letting the computer randomly pick their numbers. Still, he recommended choosing the approach that best suits you. Whether it's letting the computer pick your numbers or choosing ones for yourself, trying to find the winning combination is part of the fun, he said. Mr. Schultz cautioned that when the time comes to hire someone to mind your millions, don't be swayed by smooth talkers who simply claim the title. What you want is a financial advisor with the hard-earned experience to back it up. If I had a dime for every person that called themselves a financial advisor and wanted to help, I would be a billionaire by now, he said. About a decade earlier in Pennsylvania, William Post paid the price for his mistake. In 1988, he won $16.2 million in the Pennsylvania lottery. He bought houses, cars, and a plane, and within a year, the money was gone. Relatives demanded some. His landlord and sometime girlfriend sued. His own brother tried to have him killed, according to his obituary in the Pittsburgh Post-Gazette in 2006. Quote, everybody dreams of winning money, but nobody realizes the nightmares that come out of the woodwork or the problems, end of quote, he said in 1993, the Washington Post reported. In Missouri in 2016, Bradley Hahn scratched the silvery film from a $40 lottery ticket and saw the winning numbers that meant he had won $10 million. He stood in the store stunned but remained calm. He could then pay off his debts. But next came the purchases. A midnight blue 2015 Corvette Stingray, his dream car at the time, a 2016 Cadillac SRX that gleamed. Both cars lost thousands of dollars in value almost immediately. Quote, I probably would have financed them instead, end of quote, Mr. Hahn said. Friends appeared, some to celebrate, some with open hands. The more he gave, the more they expected. It got to a point where I'm like, dude, I'm not a bank, he said in an interview. These days, Mr. Hahn said he's learned to keep the circle of people around him small. And he remembers the warning of another winner, a friend who won $3 million and lost everything. Quote, stay away from gambling, end of quote, said Mr. Hahn, who declined to disclose how much of his winnings he still has. You already won. Don't risk it. In Illinois in 2012, Irush Khan had little time to consider such decisions. He won $1 million from a scratch-off ticket. A month later, poisoned with cyanide, he died. The police investigated his death as a homicide, but no arrests were ever made. In Arkansas, in the summer of 2022, Judy Dudley sat in her living room with her granddaughter, who was visiting from Texas. The lottery numbers flickered across the screen. Ms. Dudley checked her ticket once, twice, then a third time. Oh my God, Ms. Dudley recalled shouting at the time. She had won $2 million. Ms. Dudley won on a Friday, so she had to wait until the state lottery office in Little Rock, Arkansas, opened on Monday. The ticket went into her wallet. That night, her husband made her sleep with it under her pillow until they could drive to the lottery office to claim it. Quote, I was 99.9% sure, end of quote, she said, quote, but I still needed the state to tell me, end of quote. The couple, who were retired, had no debt at the time that they won the jackpot. They built a garage her husband had long wanted and placed the rest of the money with a financial advisor. It's been great, she said. Her advice, if you don't buy a ticket, you can't win. End of quote and end of story. Our next article is entitled Review. A Cavalier and Clay Opera Does Not Meet Its Moment. And the subtitle reads, the Metropolitan Opera opened its season with a superficial adaptation of Michael Chabon's novel, The Amazing Adventures of Cavalier and Clay. This article comes from the New York Times, September 22, 2025 edition. The author is Joshua Barone. Opera benefits from simplicity. It is an art form of elastic time, of actions and emotions compressed and stretched to elevate drama to something more like a dream. Because of that, plots tend to be straightforward, making room for the music to add complication and transcendence. Wagner's four-part epic Ring may run more than 15 hours, but it could be summarized in just a few minutes.
Michael Chabon's Pulitzer Prize-winning novel, The Amazing Adventures of Cavalier and Clay, is not simple. It's more than 600 pages teem from World War II-era action and lofty themes about Americanness, Jewishness, love, death, and, above all, pop culture's ability to change lives. This is the stuff of fiction that aspires to literary greatness. Does it also have the makings of an opera? The composer, Mason Bates, thinks so. His adaptation, with the librettist Gene Shear, opened the Metropolitan Opera season on Sunday. It was an evening that started with statements from Peter Gelb, the company's general manager, and Senator Chuck Schumer of New York, in defense of artistic expression and free speech. Gelb said that the Met was proudly standing for freedom of artistic expression, and Schumer said that freedom of artistic expression and even freedom of speech is under attack. You saw what they did to Jimmy Kimmel. They were met with a mix of boos and applause. One audience member yelled at Schumer to do something about it. Cavalier and Clay, seen in that light, could be a testament to the power of art against oppression. But that may be placing more weight on the opera than it can support. Like a skipping stone, Bates's adaptation bounces across Chabon's novel while never really plunging into it, for a treatment that is both too much for opera and not enough, too much plot, not enough transcendence. Shear has wrestled with big books before. He also adapted Theodore Dreiser's An American Tragedy and Herman Melville's Moby Dick, both of which have played at the Met. He knows how to craft a story, but what often gets lost in translation is a sense of the meaning or even purpose for telling it. In the case of Cavalier and Clay, Shear broadly traces the arcs of its title characters, Joe Cavalier's flight to the United States from Nazi-occupied Prague, and the Holocaust, the creation of a comic book hero, the escapist, with his cousin Sam Clay, and their respective romances, Joe's with the enterprising artist Rosa Saks, which is threatened by his trauma, and Sam's with the actor Tracy Bacon, which is thwarted by gay shame. All this is packed into 2.5 hours, and to pull it off, Shear often resorts to cliché. Sam's desire is expressed with the unpoetic banality of, "I have a secret. I don't want what other guys want." And one of the characters, a one-note villain named Gerhard, stands in for the entirety of Nazism, given an Iago-like credo aria in which he explains his worldview. He condemns the idea that art can make a difference and declares that bullets are all that matters. Joseph Goebbels probably would not agree. Like a novelist, Shear does not shy away from moving briskly among locations in Prague, New York, and the Western Front, sometimes presenting them simultaneously. Bartlett Shear, a seasoned Broadway director with a talent for seamless elegance, wrangles everything into a smooth, visually cohesive production that blends realism and sliding panels on which 59 studios project stylized animations. There are some design missteps. The Clay family's building in Brooklyn looks more like a tenement on the Lower East Side of Manhattan, and many of the scenes in Europe conjure the Holocaust with glib signifiers of a concentration camp down to striped prisoner uniforms. But the projections pay off in thrilling filmic moments that reveal how a pencil's sketches can open into an entirely new world. And Shear makes scenic transitions, even from the top of the Empire State Building in a lightning storm to a crowded party in an art gallery, look as easy as a flip of a comic book page. Among the singers Shear is working with here are Met veterans, but also some performers making their debuts, most prominently the baritone. Listeners, I'm not even going to try and pronounce this name, but I will spell it for you. The baritone's name is spelled capital A-N-D-R-Z-E-J, and his last name is capital F-I-L-O-N-C-Z-Y-K. And so the sentence was saying that he is known as Joe. He has an earnest, youthful sound, but spends much of the opera as almost a cipher.
His lines tell you how he feels, but the vocal writing is so nondescript, you just have to take his word for it. More animated is the tenor Miles Mykkanen's, and that's spelled Mykkanen, Miles Mykkanen's Sam, who is given a dynamic role that he rises to with bright excitement and captivating expressiveness. Similarly, commanding is the mezzo-soprano Sunley Pierce as Rosa, with the look and charisma of Mrs. Maisel. Some of the opera's finest moments bring Sam and Rosa together, left behind by the men they love and making a new modern life for themselves. The cast is large and includes the soprano Lauren Snofer as Joe's little sister, Sarah, a change of gender from the novel, who, like him, is given little variation with which to make an impression. You could say the same for bass baritone Craig Colclough as Gerhard, the Nazi. The baritone Edward Nelson as Tracy has a charming warmth and visible comfort in a role that requires an actor's competence and readiness to dance, which few opera singers can pull off without embarrassing themselves. Bates seems to have the most musical fun in scenes with Sam and Tracy, like that dance, lending them a big band sound and, in one case, a chattering chorus that plays on the suggestive first name of a character named Dick Johnson. And their first kiss, shared atop the Empire State Building, is cinematically grand. So is much else in this opera, conducted with relish by Yannick Netset-Seguin, the Met's music director. Bates has built his reputation on combining symphonic and electronic music, giving him a veneer of cool that belies a likable harmlessness. His score is almost always obvious, guiding a listener's thoughts and emotions as a soundtrack would, rather than complicating them with layers of dramatic nuance. The opening scene in 1939 Prague starts with an ominous low note and martial percussion. A busy office is accompanied by typewriters, and the name Superman is sung with a long, airborne melody. Salvador Dali appears briefly at the art gallery with exactly the puckish, comedic tone you'd expect, and the opera reaches its harmonious conclusion with a chord that could have ended any film from Hollywood's golden age. At its most exciting, but almost its most unimaginative, Bates' score depicts the escapist with soaring strings, brassy, blockbuster heroism, cribbing Danny Elfman's soundtracks for Tim Burton's Batman and Sam Raimi's Spider-Man movies. Perhaps it's fitting that this music is also purely symphonic, accompanying video rather than singers. Bates' music can be skillful, even enjoyable, but it is also forgettable in the way that much contemporary opera at the Met has been since the company reemerged from the pandemic. There are exceptions, such as Brett Dean's Hamlet and Kaija Saariaho's, that's spelled S-A-A-R-I-A-H-O, shattering masterpiece, Innocence, which will have its Met premiere later this season. The prevailing house style, though, is a reach for topicality like race and sexuality in Fire Shut Up in My Bones, drone warfare in Grounded, and the anti-fascist power of art in Cavalier and Clay. This is admirable, but is often executed with toothless scores that ask so little of their audiences. They would just be background entertainment anywhere else. That's not what opera is. Its heightened form of life and storytelling takes hold of your attention and has the power to utterly overwhelm you, but only at its best. And that concludes the article. Our next article is entitled, Which is Better, One Long Walk or Many Short Ones? The subtitle reads, A New Analysis is one of the first to study whether spacing steps out or consolidating them was linked to better health outcomes. This article is from the New York Times, October 27th, 2025 edition, and the author is Simar Baja. A new study suggests that going on longer walks may have more health benefits than taking the same number of steps a day over multiple short walks. Hundreds of studies have shown that higher step counts are tied to lower risk of dementia, type 2 diabetes, and other health issues.
But how best to get those steps is less clear. The new analysis, published Monday in the Annals of Internal Medicine, is one of the first to study whether spacing steps out or consolidating them was linked to better health outcomes. The analysis looked at people who took fewer than 8,000 steps per day. Most participants took fewer than 5,000. Those who regularly walked longer than 15 minutes were 80% less likely to die from any cause and nearly 70% less likely to develop cardiovascular disease over a roughly 10-year period, compared with those who got most of their steps in walks of 5 minutes or less. The average age of the participants was 62, so the risk of dying was fairly low to begin with. About 4% in the shorter walk group and less than 1% in the longer walks group. This data shows only a correlation. It does not prove that taking longer walks is healthier than spacing your steps out over the day. But some evidence suggests that your body needs more time and continuity to fully tap into exercise health benefits, such as improved heart rate regulation, said Dr. Robert Gerzen, the chief of cardiovascular medicine at Beth Israel Deaconess Medical Center, who was not involved with the study. "We are not saying shorter bouts don't work," said Borja del Pozo Cruz, an epidemiologist at the European University of Madrid, who led the study. "But it seems like it's much better to accumulate steps in longer periods," he added. The researchers followed 34,000 people in the United Kingdom over about a week using accelerometers to measure steps and sorting participants into several groups based on their walking patterns. The researchers analyzed the data so that the total step counts were similar across all groups. Steps were counted on any type of walk. Those who went on 15-minute walks might have been strolling around the park, while those with shorter bursts might have been doing light housework. After accounting for overall health and lifestyle factors, the researchers found that people who got most of their steps in shorter walks had a greater risk of developing cardiovascular disease and dying from any cause over the next 10 years compared with those who took more continuous walks. The drop was especially sharp in sedentary people, or those who took fewer than 5,000 steps a day, Dr. Del Pozo Cruz said. The study is not the last word on the best way to walk. The researchers factored in how people rated their health, but it's possible that people taking more continuous walks were healthier to begin with, said Dr. Rishi Wadahira, an associate professor of health policy and management at Harvard T.H. Chan School of Public Health, who was not involved with this study. The study also did not account for how walkable neighborhoods were or any strength training of the participants. And step patterns were based on a one-week snapshot, which might not reflect someone's daily habits, Dr. Wand Harris said. Still, experts said, you should try to walk a little more each time if you can. Try getting off the bus a stop early, parking your car a bit further from the office, or catching up with friends over a stroll. Some is better than none. More is better than some, said Hannah Arum, an epidemiologist at MedStar Health Research Institute in Washington. It's about an incremental increase over time and trying to find those longer bouts to have more health benefits, Dr. Arum said. And that concludes the article. Our next article is entitled, Why That Whitney Houston Drumbeat Is So Addictive, Yet So Hard to Match. And the subtitle reads, people online have been trying to nail the drumbeat before the final chorus of I Will Always Love You. It's harder than it looks. This article comes from the New York Times, November 23rd, 2025 edition. The author is Neil Vigdor. Cue the drumbeat, the one people think they know. Boom. It lands right before Whitney Houston delivers the final chorus of the best-selling single of all time by a solo female artist, the music pausing first. And I, she belts out with a vocal run, will always love you. On social media, people have been attempting to recreate that unforgettable and thunderous interlude
from the hit song featured in the 1992 movie The Bodyguard, starring Miss Houston, a cover of the 1974 ballad composed by Dolly Parton. It is a test of reflexes. Hollywood actors, professional athletes, and ordinary people have learned just how difficult the timing of the drumbeat is. Taking part in what has become known on social media as the Whitney Houston Drum Challenge. The objective? Hit the drum. A pot or hand clapping will suffice at the same instant as in the song. Millions have watched videos of the struggles of these amateur percussionists who have eluded Scarlett Johansson, soccer players with the Premier League team Tottenham Hotspur, U.S., open tennis competitors, teachers, and students. There have been false starts and near misses. Everyone seems to agree on one thing. It's harder than it looks. I've always tried to put a big moment in a song, but nothing, of course, worked as good as that one. David Foster, who produced and arranged the song for Miss Houston, said in an interview on Thursday, "The phenomenon is amusing to Mr. Foster, 76, who has won 16 Grammy Awards and also collaborated on hit songs with other music superstars, including Celine Dion, Barbara Streisand, and Andrea Bocelli. I think it's fun," he said. "It sort of made me rethink how long the pause is." The song's ending, illustrative of the octave range of Miss Houston, who died in 2012 at age 48, has a name. Nita Whitaker, who sang the original demo for the hit single, coined it the "Boom and I," according to Mr. Foster. At Griswold Middle School in Eastern Connecticut, teachers and students, one after another, stepped up to a large drum in the gymnasium on October 24th to test their mettle. The competition headlined the school's Red Ribbon Spirit Rally, an event aimed at spreading awareness about the dangers of drugs and alcohol. Even the school's Wolverine mascot and a police officer got into the act. The song's dramatic chorus played over and over, as if it was on a loop, as each contestant missed the mark. Then Aaron Shea, 45, a fifth-grade math teacher, stepped forward, tapping her right foot to the beat of the music. "There's something about that beat," Ms. Shea said in an interview. "From what I heard, it's a half-note or quarter-note thing that throws everybody off. I just started counting to myself and seeing if my counting was right." Swinging the mallet with her right hand, she struck the drum at the perfect moment, sending the packed gym and social media into a frenzy. A video posted by the school district on Instagram amassed more than 6 million views. Millions more watched Ms. Shea's feed on YouTube, her 12-year-old son playing the video for her on their smart TV at home. He said, "Mom, you're viral," Ms. Shea said. "It was crazy." So what makes the song's timing so elusive to the untrained ear? Part of it is the long space. "It adds a good amount of drama to this already beautiful song," said David Cohn, an associate professor at Berklee College of Music in Boston, who is a drummer and a composer. "It's a really emotional song, and then you've got this little slowdown, and then you've got this expanse of space where nothing is happening, and then all of a sudden, boom, and then that sets it up for the climax of the song. Then there is the varying of the tempo in the song. The mystery is that people do not know where to start counting," Professor Cohen said. Finally, in what Mr. Foster described as an oddity, the booming of the drum lands between beats. "It's just so random," he said. "It would have been so logical for me to keep it right on the beat." Another curiosity? The acoustics. "I think we did it in, like, the bathroom of the studio to get that reverb," Mr. Foster said of the drum beat. While promoting the movie Jurassic World Rebirth in late June, three of its stars, Jonathan Bailey, Mahershala Ali, and Miss Johnson, bellowed with laughter as they attempted the challenge, a video posted on social media showed. "You have to guess when the drum comes in," Miss Johnson said, clapping her hands too early, then bursting into laughter while exclaiming, "No." Mr. Bailey went next, cradling his head in his hands
in deep concentration and then falling out of his seat in hysterics when he nailed it. In October, more than 20 soccer players for Tottenham Hotspur joined the hijinks, with just four getting the timing in a video that the club shared on TikTok. "If this song gets stuck in your head, that's on you," the post read. Some have injected humor into the challenge, including Maria Ferrer, a social media personality who recorded herself eating a bag of Cheetos and brushing crumbs off her shirt during the song's long pause before playfully tapping a drum and walking away. Fans may be surprised to know that the climactic moment almost did not happen, as Mr. Foster recalled. "I was friends with Dolly Parton and I called her," Mr. Foster said. "I said, 'You'll never guess what we just recorded with Whitney. Your song, I Will Always Love You.' And she said, 'Aw, that's great. So I can't wait to hear what you did with the third verse.'" Mr. Foster was confused. "I went, 'What third verse?'" It turned out that the producers had been using the arrangement from Linda Ronstadt's 1975 version of the song, which had just two verses, as a template, he said. Miss Parton has said in interviews she insisted on Houston singing the third verse. "If one listens closely to the final version," Mr. Foster said, "the sound of a keyboard playing subtly fills the void before the famous drum beat. Maybe that will help people," he said. "You know what? I should do the challenge." Challenge accepted, but even for the Grammy winner, it was no easy task. And that concludes the article. Listeners, as part of the article, they had several videos of people attempting to come in at the correct time for the drum beat. And it was really funny to watch, as most people just fail. It's harder to do than you think it's going to be to do. You can try it yourself if you have a Whitney Houston track of I Will Always Love You. You know, just clap your own hands when you think the drum beat's coming in. So some fun things for you to do, right? And we're coming toward the end of the program. I wanted to go back. There was that first article we read that talked about the breakup lines that people gave. And I thought some were pretty, were a little sad. Some of them were kind of funny and some were really funny. I thought the one that got me was, I wrote this down. And the line was basically, and I'm rephrasing it, "When you move toward me, I have to move back, like magnets that repel each other." And then the woman replied, "I repulse you?" And the guy said, he replied back, "Well, yes, I guess so. But just scientifically speaking, I'm sure we all have some great breakup lines of our own that we've either given or received. So think about that for a moment. The other thing I want to go back to was in the article about, is it better to take longer walks or shorter walks? And one of the epidemiologists said, quote, "Some is better than none, more is better than some." And even though she was speaking about the in terms of walking, I was thinking how we could apply that quote to a lot of things, couldn't we? All right, so we are really ending the program now. I hope you enjoyed all the articles we read together today and found something interesting. As always, I really enjoyed being with you. And I hope you're having a good day today and that you have an even better day tomorrow. This is Bonnie, signing off.

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1: This article is titled, 1 Minute with Marlin. All the world's aquifers exploded on February 17, 2349 BC, and by February 27, 2348 BC. The flood had dried out with new coastlines on every continent. In fact, I'm guessing everything was new. Obviously, my calendar is off, but you get the point. God tells the survivors to leave the ark and begin the human race all over again. Without a doubt, the worldwide flood Genesis describes has been the craziest, most intense event our planet has endured to date. I cannot imagine how anxious Noah, his wife, and their 3 sons and daughters in law would have been to walk on dry ground after living in the ark for a year. God tells them to be fruitful, multiply, and fill the earth. In fact, he tells them twice to fill the earth. Genesis 9 shares how Noah planted a vineyard, enjoyed the wine a bit too much, and how the family handles the first drunk and disorderly in the new world. The middle son, Ham, makes fun of his dad. The oldest and youngest take care of him with respect and honor. Interestingly, it is Ham's son, Nimrod, who seems to rebel by building Babylon in modern-day Iraq a handful of years later. Verses 9 and 10 of chapter 10 say he was a mighty hunter and built many cities in his kingdom, not the least of which is Nineveh. And we all know what it took for the Lord to get their attention. In my opinion, cities are mankind's rebellion to God's command to spread out and fill the earth. Typically, they are concentrations of sin, disease, and concrete. It looks to me at times that there are many people who have not had the chance to experience or learn about life outside a city, who live with exaggerated fears or a lack of awareness of the basics we often take for granted. Please allow me to explain. For many years, global cooling was the boogeyman in the earth's closet. Then it changed. Instead of the earth getting colder, it was now warming up. The polar ice caps would melt, raising ocean levels, flooding our coastal cities. The world was coming to an end, and soon. Untold billions of dollars have been spent on research, and nearly. The same number of words have poured our direction from think tanks and universities trying to convince us to make huge sacrifices in order to save planet Earth, its ozone layer, and the spotted owl. Never mind the arrogance one must carry to assume he or she has power to impact the planet we call home, or the crazy hypocrisy of the current plan to save the spotted owls by killing 500,000 barred owls. I don't care who you are, that's funny. My deep dive into this began through a small book and a series of convergences. I picked up A Very Small Farm by William Paul Winchester at a library sale as a small gift for Lisa, my wife. We both relish sentimental, informative books about the joys of farming and the rural life. Winchester makes the case that a small farm's most important product is a lifestyle. We couldn't agree more. The second step came from a recommendation from Sean and Beth Doherty to watch Alan Savory's TED talk about his work on desertification. The entire thesis is focused around planned grazing being the world's last and best hope of turning climate change around. In his journey to this belief, he and his country's government shot and killed 40,000 elephants to stop their national park's land degradation. It failed. Not only did it fail, it got worse. It was a wonderfully valuable 20 minutes. The last convergence was a simple decision to sit down for a few hours and watch 2 documentary films on climate change from a very secular worldview. Kiss the Ground, starring Woody Harrelson, Tom Brady, and more. And its sequel, Common Ground, featuring Jason Momoa, Rosario Dawson, and, again, more famous people who have taken a hard look at what conventional, chemical, and tillage-based farming has done to our soils. Both films do a good job revealing the scale of damage done and the degree to which life above and below ground has ended. Gabe Brown, a regenerative farmer in North Dakota, stands by a fence row bordering his fields and a neighbor farm. The difference is striking, one with bare ground and what looks like tumbleweeds. Blowing across is actually missing 1.5 feet of topsoil. The spray has killed everything, and then the tilling grinds the topsoil to dust, which then literally is blown away by the constant prairie winds. Gabe's paddock is green, loaded with life, from pollinators and birds above the ground to loads of worms and microscopic bugs under the ground. Again, the visual is striking. I believe God above designed all of creation to make it easy for us to fulfill his command to be fruitful, multiply, and fill the earth. As Joel Salatin has said for many years, as we tend to the earth, she responds, and quickly. Life begets life. Animals multiply, gardens and crops multiply. Manure is literally the building block of everything in the ground. We can literally harvest the sun's light through photosynthesis. It is truly astounding how beautifully simple and elegant our world is when we keep our approach simple as well. The films end with a plea to transition from conventional farming to regenerative agriculture, making the claim that we can save ourselves, our children, and the planet in this way. As much as I agree with the farming and family side of the arguments, I would add one more F word, faith. Faith in the creator who masterminded the entire thing, runs the entire show by the power of his word, and who loves every one of us more than we can comprehend. Thinking over it all now, I can see the climate alarmist type folks struggling to climb Mount Save the Planet these last number of years. They finally crest the peak, reaching the summit. They look up to see Joel sitting there and hear him say, "Welcome home." As always, may you find joy in the simple things. Marlon Miller, publisher, always looking for more friends. Confessions of a Steward, article by Joel Salatin, Junk Food and Sickness. The Bible never uses the phrase junk food. However, it does talk a lot about food, but only in regard to feasts, clean and unclean, and then in Acts 21, the prohibitions against things offered to idols, and from blood, and from things strangled. That's all we see about food until 1 Corinthians 11, with the challenge to not partake of the Lord's Supper unworthily. We have a final crescendo, of course, in Revelation with the marriage supper of the Lamb. Won't that be fantastic? Roughly 75% of the food Americans eat today is categorized as ultra-processed. By definition, that is food you can't make in your kitchen. It goes through industrial processing and manipulation that requires laboratories, chemistry, and lots of petroleum. Monosodium glutamate, MSG, and a host of unpronounceable additives dominate our food supply. These are all things the human body never encountered until modernity. This ultra-processed food is completely foreign to our microbiome and is now in the crosshairs of the MAHA, Make America Healthy Again, movement headed up by Robert F. Kennedy Jr. In his food writings, Michael Pollan admonishes all of us to never ingest things that became available only after 1900. That's when the ultra-processing manipulation started. And we can all be thankful hot dogs were first introduced at the 1893 World's Fair in Chicago, slipping in just under the wire. Health food stores, alternative health, farmers markets, and local food interest paralleled the broader environmental movement as a near-cultural cousin. Because politically and philosophically, the environmental movement worshipped the creation rather than the creator. The faith community largely dismissed all of this as anti-God. As a result, our church nurseries are full of gummy bears and fish crackers. Our youth groups participate in lock-ins and parties gulping Coca-Cola, high fructose corn syrup, and chemicalized ultra-processed pizza. The faith community, including philosophically conservative conglomerates like Chick-fil-A, embraced squeezable, Velveeta cheese, Doritos, Hot Pockets, and Lunchables as the ultimate expression of dominion over creation. We could manipulate it. We could reorganize the molecules. We could make new substances. We could rid humanity of farm chores like pulling weeds. A dab of glyphosate showed how smart and clever we humans are, truly made in the image of God. Wow, look at us. Meanwhile, our bodies began responding to this new fuel. Obesity, type 2 diabetes, cancer, heart disease, food allergies, celiac disease, and autoimmune. Problems all exploded since the advent of ultra-processed foods and chemical agriculture. But the faith community, righteously indignant over tree huggers who support abortion, refused to consider the sicknesses, rampaging through the culture and the Christian community as having anything to do with a God-ordered food ethic. Considering a biblical or moral dimension to food and farming sounded like conceding ground to the earth. Muffins, who were really shills for communists, socialists, and anti-gun, anti-property rights agendas. If tree huggers were for it, we Bible thumpers had to be against it. That kept things simple. As the case against ultra-processed food, chemical agriculture, and the industrial food complex builds, ignoring food's moral dimension becomes harder to dismiss. In my own struggle in this arena, I finally landed on a simple question. Does God care? Does God care how we farm? Does God care what snacks we have in the church nursery? What we eat at the potluck? What we serve at church parties? If God cares about a sparrow and the hairs of our heads, I would suggest he does care about these things. Nothing is beyond his purview. And that brings me to the issue I want to address in this column. What Is the proper attitude toward the sick people in my church who eat junk? This is a gut-wrenching problem to those of us who believe God has not only authority but protocols in what we should eat. A common issue is prayer time, prayer meeting, or the prayer chain. When I know Brother Bill, who suffers from type 2 diabetes and asks for prayer each week for his various maladies and never fails to keep us all informed, sincerely and desperately about his various symptoms, when I know he buys 6 packs of Coca-Cola and drinks 3 a day, what is my Christian response? In general, Christians are halfway decent about advising an alcoholic to confront their addiction. We tend not to tolerate that in the church without some sort of direct intervention. Similarly, a teenager taking drugs would be summoned before someone in leadership to rescue him from what everyone knows is a trajectory going off the rails. A gossip might even be confronted, a liar too, maybe even a thief. But a Doritos addict, a Coca-Cola addict, a Chick-fil-A patron? That's branded being pharisaical, judgmental, unloving. Brother Bill, when he stands for the umpteenth time to bring the congregation abreast of his latest malady, makes me want to scream, "Why don't you look at what you're eating instead of asking us to pray for your infected toes?" But I don't. I write down the prayer request and remember it during devotions the next morning, but then I'm conflicted again. How do I pray for him? Do I pray for his healing? How can God heal him when he keeps swallowing poison? From what I've learned, I believe ultra-processed food is essentially poison for the human body. How do I reconcile this revulsion over Brother Bill's eating and my sincere desire that God intervenes in his body to restore health? I know health is impossible as long as he's eating Tyson chicken and washing it down with Coca-Cola. This is a terrible vexation of spirit. In most of our churches, we have parishioners growing chickens in factory farms, administering subtherapeutic antibiotics that create superbugs like C. diff and MRSA in the human population, and carry pathogenic superbugs that may or may not get washed off in 40 chlorine baths through the mega processing facility. And that's just whole chicken. What about chicken nuggets? The breading and texturizing are full of things you can't chemically or physically do in your kitchen. Many Christian farmers have no qualms at dousing their fields with chemicals or planting genetically modified organisms. So does God care if the youth group stops off at McDonald's or Chick-fil-A on its way to help Brother Bill by building a handicapped ramp on his house because he's now wheelchair-bound due to losing a leg? Or if the cooler at the worksite is full of Coke, Pepsi, and Mountain Dew, does God care? Does asking this question make the Christian a tree hugger, an earth muffin, or one of those confounded Gaia nuts? Personal responsibility is a theme throughout the Bible. The only thing we're victims of is a sin nature that separates us from a holy God. But fortunately, Christ provided a way to get out of that predicament with his death, burial, and resurrection. Glory. But in matters of life and lifestyle, God doesn't cut much slack about individual obligations. Husbands, love your wives. That's personal responsibility. Yes, even if she burns supper and is a tad lazy. Husbands, love your wives. The command oozes with obligatory personal responsibility. Children, obey your parents. Yes, even when they make mistakes. Honor your father and mother. Yes, even when they're contentious, fault-finding, and fussy. Even when you can't seem to please them. That's hard, but God doesn't slice us slack with a bunch of caveats, like unless you think they're idiots. Wives, respect your husbands. Ouch. Even when you think they're making the wrong decision? Yes. Even when he forgot your wedding anniversary? Yes. Even when you think he's too hard on the kids? Yes. Folks, we see personal responsibility on every page of the Bible, over and over. Hebrews admonishes, "Today is the day to not harden your heart." To bring one more thought into the mix, how about Thessalonians 3:10? If any would not work, neither should he eat. This adds the idea of consequences to the personal responsibility. As a practical matter, forgiveness does not absolve consequences. Brother Bill, even if he adopted my beliefs, could ask for forgiveness for consuming a tank full of Coca-Cola over his lifetime. But seldom does God override physical consequences of physical actions. He brought turmoil to David's house because of his treatment of Uriah and adultery with Bathsheba. Did he forgive David? Absolutely. But David suffered the consequences of that dirty deed the rest of his life. Junk food isn't in the Bible, but in the vernacular of our day, the "what would Jesus do?" question, dare we ask, would Jesus have given MC Nuggets and Coca-Cola too? The 5,000, if that had been what was in the little boy's lunch bag. How does God perceive these ingestible items that never existed until modern chemistry and laboratory manipulation? As Christians, we have a mandate for empathy toward folks suffering hardship. But isn't it hard to empathize with a person who's purposely embraced error? We say, you made your bed, now go lie in it, or you reap what you sow. The sowing and reaping principle is as biblical as any other and speaks to the conundrum we face as a pragmatic reality in these thorny interactions. Several years ago, I had a young, grossly obese youth pastor come up to me after I presented about our Christian obligations to ask God his desire for food and farming. He sincerely said, I love McDonald's. I love Coke. I love Doritos and junk food. Is there something wrong with me? Kindly and diplomatically, I responded, if one of your youth group fellows told you he was having intercourse with one of the young teenagers in the group, what would you tell him if he asked, is there something wrong with me? Big tears suddenly rolled down the youth pastor's face. He responded simply, I have work to do on me. Thank you. I believe people want to hear and know truth. Our souls yearn for real, authentic thinking. To be sure, I have no desire to create a food cult or a farming cult. But if we don't become like Jacob and wrestle until God blesses us with understanding, we will forever be bound up in second best. We're admonished in Hebrews 12:1 to lay aside every weight. And the sin, why both weight and sin? Is it possible they are two different issues? Everything that's a weight may not be a sin. Perhaps we have weights that don't move to the category of sin, but they are weights that hold us back from progressing in the Christian race as vibrantly as God would like. In most of our churches, if we go to Brother Bill and question or admonish him about his dietary preferences, we'll be accused of being some sort of liberal greenie. Taken a step further, if we suggest that we dispense with disposable plates and use washable plates and utensils at the next potluck meal, the elders will wonder about our spirituality. Are you some sort of environmentalist liberal tree hugger? The condescending sneer is obvious. Who cares if we spray herbicide on the dandelions in the church lawn? Who cares if we order soft drinks and factory-farmed ultra-processed food for the youth party? Who cares if diabetic Brother Bill guzzles Coca-Cola to go with his white bread and squeezable cheese? I confess to being conflicted in my Christian charity. My non-judgmental caring attitude toward Brother Bill during his umpteenth prayer request for healing. Am I a terrible Christian as I struggle with the inner turmoil? I have no problem saying that if I ate what Brother Bill eats, it would be a sin, because I know about the poisoning aspects of junk food. I'm happy to concede it's not a sin for him, because he hasn't read what I've read, heard what I've heard, seen what I've seen. But do I risk being called a Pharisee by going to the church leaders and begging for a seminar about junk food? We preach against drunkenness. We preach against fornication. Because they didn't have junk food in biblical days, we tend to assume it has no right or wrong dimension, that it's an untouchable. Would our churches tolerate a sermon on junk food and an admonition to go clean out our pantries, refrigerators, and freezers? What would Jesus do? He certainly doesn't want us to be sick, to die one amputation at a time. The bottom line for me is that I think the Bible does give basic guidelines. If we apply them to food, we absolutely cannot help but question junk food as a Christian weight, at the least, if not a sin. We should also be able to talk about it, to wrestle with it, to ask and seek. Does God care is a poignant question worthy of being asked. My prayer is that I may have the courage to ask it. End of article. Tech is never enough. Article by Tony Ranke. Technology may appear strong, but it is weak, too weak to satisfy the desires inside of humanity. When Carl Sagan finished mapping out a multiplanetary possibility for the survival of humanity, he warned that we might be safe from the demise of this planet, but we would never be safe from ourselves. We humans carry within us a propensity for self-destruction on Earth, Mars, or whatever planet we choose next. If we become even slightly more violent, short-sighted, ignorant, and selfish than we are now, he warned, almost certainly we will have no future. One, we are selfish. We are not easily satisfied, certainly not by our technologies. Ephemeral things are shinier than eternal things, and new innovations are always more alluring than old insights. Microprocessors and smartphones expand what it means to be human. Tools teach us more about ourselves and help us express ourselves more fully. Tech tools are not like wrenches and hammers we use for limited purposes. They are tools of self-discovery and self-expression. Our most powerful tools expand our lives, our aspirations, and even our loves. But as we embrace new possibilities, we are also left with a huge new dilemma. The spiritual dilemma of the tech age is deep because our modern economy is built on the false promise that new innovations are the key to satisfying the heart's longings. If we are honest, we must admit that one aspect of this ceaseless upgrades and eternal. Becoming of the technium is to make holes in our heart, Kevin Kelly admits. We are made discontent by design. One day not too long ago, we all of us decided that we could not live another day unless. We had a smartphone. A dozen years earlier, this need would have dumbfounded us, he writes. Now, we get angry if the network is slow, but before, when we were innocent, we had no thoughts of the network at all. We keep inventing new things that make new longings, new holes that must be filled. Technological discontent is not dehumanizing, he says. It's human enlarging. Our new tools make us more of who we are. They expand us. But by expanding us, they pull open more new holes to be filled. The momentum of technologies pushes us to chase the newest, which are always disappearing beneath. The advent of the next newer thing, so satisfaction continues to recede from our grasp. So what is the solution? In the end, Kelly turns to the technium to celebrate the never-ending discontentment that technology brings, because this discontent is the trigger for our ingenuity and growth. New tech innovation is triggered by the discontent within us. We are never satisfied, always searching, always willing to adopt new tech in the pursuit of self-fulfillment that never comes. It's heartbreaking to see an honest man reckon with the disappointments of tech. Every new gift of innovation promises to make more of us. But in that promise, we get poked with new holes of neediness that must be perpetually filled with more tech putty. More tech adoption means more needs, more holes, less fulfillment, and more need for more tech adoption. Tech stocks feed off this dissatisfaction, but for the human soul, this is a nightmarish projection from the pages of Ecclesiastes. Innovations leave us dry because they intentionally ignore God, and any scientific or technological endeavor that attempts to leave God out becomes its own opposite and disillusions everyone who builds his expectations on it. The disappointments of the technoverse prove this over and over, and any scientific or technological endeavor that attempts to leave God out becomes its own opposite and disillusions everyone who builds his expectations on it. The disappointments of the technoverse prove this over and over. We've now seen this tech disillusionment twice in history, at the close of the 19th century and inside 21st century Silicon Valley. This disenchantment will always be there. Two concurrent evils always subvert man's happiness. First, forsaking God as our all-satisfying fountain of living waters. And second, replacing him with some newfangled human-engineered promises that cannot rise higher than broken. Cisterns, tanks full of unpatchable holes that can hold no water. Jer 2:13, when we seek happiness in the latest tech feat of man, we must first assume, knowingly or not, that God is not enough. Our latest gadget promises to complete us, but God knows that it won't. We are eternal souls who cannot be satisfied in the ambitions of man. God knows this, and he subverted the false promises of the gospel of technology from the start. You can fill your heart with man-made replacements for God, but they will never be enough. You can chase after the next tool, or the newest innovative power, or the newest augmentation, or for the next frontier in space exploration. But if you are doing these things to satisfy your heart, you'll be stopping holes with silly putty. Technologies are wonderful. The potent computer chip changes everything. The power of digital cameras is spellbinding. The smartphone is stunning. The internet that joins together Christians from across the globe is remarkable. Space travel that expands what we know about the universe is breathtaking. Medical advances, like the end of polio and the end of cancer and the end of dementia and the end of genetic defects, should we see these victories, would be astounding, and we would give God all the glory for creating minds to address these problems. But Christians must always return to the issue of trust. The same bucket of tar can be used to build our trust in God or to build towers of unbelief. Wise, living in the tech age, is not settled by Christians who ignore material possibilities, nor by the technologists who dismiss spiritual wonders. Wisdom begins in fear and is expressed in gratitude. Can I, in good conscience, thank God for an innovation? The ethics of what is permissible or forbidden is rooted in gratitude. For everything created by God is good, and nothing is to be rejected if it is received with thanksgiving, for it is made holy by the word of God and prayer. 1 Tim 4, 4-5. This holds true for barbecue and marriage and smartphones and medical advances. If we can honestly thank God for it, we can adopt it. God-centered gratitude gives us faith to see that only Christ can fill the holes in our souls. Christ is the secret to thriving in the age of AI, autonomous robots, and anti-aging advances. Joy in Christ teaches us to be thankful for the innovations we need and content without the ones we don't. Faith and physics. I close by returning to where we began, with David's upset over Goliath. It's a story of possibility, a story of faith and physics, a story where trust in God for victory and the right technique for victory are not antithetical. There's no reason that the right technology should nullify our ultimate trust in the delivering power of God. The most authentic wielder of innovation is the one who wields that innovation to love God and love others. Tech is a divine gift to test our stewardship. As I hope this column has made clear, science cannot deliver us. Innovation will never satisfy our hearts. Life's meaning will never be found in Apple's latest gadget. The God who speaks allows technology to be what it was meant to be, not a savior, not a gospel, and not the final solution to death. Only Christ is the creator, the meaning of creation, the goal of creation, and the telos of technology. Only Christ is wisdom, the source of wisdom, and the director of innovation used wisely for his ends. Only in him can our hearts exult and our science flourish as the playful craft of humans exploring the generous possibilities of the Creator's material universe. In Christ, scientists and technologists are freed to cultivate the creation for human flourishing. With a wide-eyed roaming over every possibility, innovators act on that impulse inside us all, that eagerness to discover atoms, and unlock power sources and explore planets and travel deeper into space with cameras and then rovers and then ourselves. Take science too seriously, make it your savior, and it will poison you to the grave. But find your deliverance and joy in the presence of the glorious Savior, and you are in a place to set science free from the serious things of salvation and eternity, so that innovation can become the spontaneous and joyous exploration of awe that it was meant to be, the eager study of cultivation of this sandbox we call creation, an intentionally designed gift from the generous Creator we cannot help but worship forever. End of article. Connecting family. Maybe God's bigger than we think. Article by Mark Gregston. A few weeks ago, as we were speaking at a conference, a friend of mine said, "Isn't it amazing that billions of years ago, God knew that we were all going to be gathered here right now at this moment?" Some don't believe that, but I do. That doesn't mean I always understand it. Nonetheless, I do believe in a Heavenly Father who is always present. 36 years ago, I was fired from a job, August 4th, a day I will always remember. It was unexpected, hurtful, and I had never felt such a sense of rejection ever before. This meant I would no longer have the opportunity to be part of the ministry that I had helped build. Telling my wife that I had been terminated was crushing, even more so telling my kids, because that meant they would change schools, have to make new friends, and need to start over in a new land, having to leave the place that we loved living. It wasn't fun. It was devastating. Rejection from friends whom I had loved probably hurt the most. All that I thought was good suddenly turned dark. I hardly felt God's presence, as I thought this was all a mistake by people who weren't following God's leading. I felt rejection from both God and friends. A good friend came to my home immediately after hearing the news and shared, "With me, Mark, this is going to be the greatest thing in your life." A comment that I could hardly embrace at the moment, and one that I didn't for years and years and years. It was something that I didn't care to hear at that moment, nor even believe, as my emotions were in a different place than his. Getting fired, like most other personal tragedies, are always harder than one might have thought. Through the gift of hindsight, there's a couple of reflections that come to mind. I recently heard a pastor proclaim that if people come to worship at his church, that God would show up. God show up? Really? We can make God show up. I have learned and understood something completely different from that. I believe that He's always there, even when I have doubted His presence. I've seen to be true in my scripture memorization. I was the Oklahoma Bible quiz champ of 1969, that God is always with us. Matthew wrote that Jesus stated, I am with you, always, even to the end of the age. Moses assured us that God will never leave you or forsake you. Joshua reminds us, the Lord is with you wherever you go. And David writes of God's promise, I fear no evil, for you are with me. Emphasis mine. Now, I know that God inhabits the praise of his people, but to think that we have to beckon him to come to us? I don't think so. Quite honestly, it is God who beckons us to come to him every second of the day. Here's my second reflection. If he is always with us, what about all the confusing stuff we encounter in life that is so hard to understand? You know the stuff I'm talking about. Death of those that are taken way too soon, or through tragedy, shootings, cancer or other diseases, and unfair happenings in the world. Sometimes I just don't understand. To be truthful, that's most of the time. But I've come to realize as I enter my 70s that there are just some things that will have to remain a mystery until I have the chance to ask God about everything I don't comprehend. As I look in my rearview mirror, I have seen where he indeed does work everything for good. And there are some things where I don't see that good mentioned in Scripture. Hopefully, one day I will. I can believe without understanding, and just because I don't understand doesn't mean I can't believe. Recently, I performed my granddaughter Mila's wedding, just as I have performed hundreds of others. But of course, this one was the most special. I tell anyone standing before me this. I ask if they believe that God brought them together. Of course, they all say they do. Then I let them know this. Everything that comes to you has first passed through the hands of God. And the second message I give them is this. Then whatever you encounter along the way is designed to help you grow closer together and become more Christ-like. Even further back, 12 years ago, I had a dream in the middle of the night. It was in color, so I knew it had to be important. I died and was entering heaven. Before I tell you the rest of the dream, you need to understand this. My dad and I never had a good relationship. I tried, but honestly felt he never liked me. He didn't talk to me, would seldom help in whatever I was doing. He even told me that working with kids was stupid, and the thought of starting the residential counseling center we have was a bad idea. And I complained, in my head and out loud, many times for years about how angry I was about not having the kind of father that I had hoped he would be. Okay, now the rest of my dream. As I was entering the pearly gates, God was standing there, and I noticed that my dad was right next to him. To my surprise, in my dream, I cursed at God, asking him, what is he doing here? That was the clean version. It was then that God pointed his finger at me and said, let me tell you something, Mark. I've been using this man in your life for the past 58 years to create in you the person that I've wanted you to be. Not sure what happened after that, but I woke up the next morning and have never been angry at my dad since. I saw that was his plan. It wasn't mine. I should have known because I had memorized this. Scripture, for my thoughts are not your thoughts, and your ways are not my ways. Have I made my point? God is involved in every aspect of our life. And here's why that is important when we discuss connecting family. I'm convinced that if you're a normal family with normal kids, you will encounter some challenges along the way. A teen that is spinning out of control. A single mom struggling to make it all work. A daughter that thinks she'll never find the right man. An adopted teen that has ended up being a lot more than you ever thought they would be. A hairless child in the hospital. Those bad kids that influence your son to do things you never thought possible. A family member with an alcohol problem and doesn't want to change. Challenges being faced with your spouse. I want you to embrace this, God's. Got all of these. He's never left you. He hasn't forgotten about you. He's not playing some weird trick on you. He hasn't turned his back on you, even if you don't understand. But I guarantee you this, one day you will. The Apostle Paul said this, we don't yet see things clearly. We're squinting in a fog, peering through a mist. But it won't be long before the weather clears and the sun shines bright. We'll see it all then. There's a plan, my friend. There's a purpose. The more we encounter those difficult, hard, and hurtful situations and learn from what God is teaching us, I'm sure that we'll one day understand. Might be tomorrow, 40 years from now, or when we get to heaven. I don't have to know right now. I'm just convinced that he'll teach me again, as he's taught me things from the past. I do know that he's got this. Oh, the firing from the job? It was the best thing that has ever happened in my life. Next to my wife, kids, grandkids, family, and relationship with God himself. But if truth be told, whenever I have a memory of that time, even knowing that what God did was good, I still feel a tiny sense of hurt, and that feeling of rejection returns, maybe for just a couple of seconds, but that hurt is still there. Now, I know many of you have gone through a lot more than losing a job. I can think of 1,000 other things that I am glad I didn't have to endure. Truly, there are so many things that have caused hurt in our lives that will not be relieved until we meet Him face to face. Perhaps then we might get a sense of God's plan and what He was doing in our life at the time. I sure hope so. But I do know this, and am assured even without that understanding. Not a single sparrow can fall to the ground without your Father knowing it. That includes you. End of article. A Better Way to Thrive. Cool Herbal Concoctions. Words by Kristen Smith. When you're in the cold darkness of winter, it's sometimes hard to imagine being uncomfortably hot from summer's heat. After all, sweat-inducing sunshine sounds awfully nice when temperatures hit single digits and you shiver just getting out of bed in the morning. Yet, if you're anything like me, you wonder if winter was that bad when summer's first heat wave hits. I appreciate aspects of every season, but I admit to being a bit of a heat wimp once temperatures get into the upper 80s. It leaves me grateful to live in an era of central air conditioning. But air conditioning isn't the only thing that helps me manage summer's heat. I have a few herbal recipes that bring a little cool comfort to the hottest days of the year, too. I hope you enjoy them as much as I do. The Great Ranch Dip Compromise. Though my husband and I had been together for nearly 5 years when we got married, we were still young newlyweds. At just 20 and 22 years old, we had a lot to figure out together as we started our new life, like food preferences. My husband played college football, and one of the habits he picked up from fellow players was topping nearly everything with ranch dressing and hot sauce. Eggs, pizza, burgers, fries, chicken, you name it. He brought out both bottles to drizzle on anything savory at nearly every meal, no matter how much time I spent carefully seasoning it. The worst part about it all was that I had a deep aversion to ranch dressing. Once we were expecting our first baby, that kicked into even higher gear. The ranch had to be kept out of my presence if I was going to get my food down. As the years went by, ranch dressing occasionally found its way back into our home. But as we became more health conscious, it wasn't just the scent and flavor that bothered me so much. The ingredients became the real issue. Slopping processed ranch dips and dressings on healthy food seemed so counterproductive. However, my children and husband still really enjoyed the taste of ranch dressing. I tried different homemade versions, but none quite hit the spot for everyone. That is, until I made my very simple avocado ranch dip. A cool new ranch is born. Friends were coming over for a lunchtime visit, and I wanted to have a simple, kid-friendly, ranch-esque dip on hand for everyone to enjoy. I needed the ranch flavor to be mild, the ingredients common, and the process easy, all for my sake. But it also needed to taste good for everyone else's. After a little tinkering, I came up with an avocado ranch dip that my kids, husband, and friends have all loved. In fact, I even like the taste. It's a great dip to take to any kind of picnic or fellowship. Use it to dress up a veggie tray, spread on crackers, or adorn a charcuterie board for a more upscale event. You might even find it helps the kiddos in your life enjoy more fresh garden veggies. Its creamy, cool flavor is hard to beat. My husband put the brakes on his ranch and hot sauce habit years ago, likely to help me get through my first pregnancy. But he still enjoys a good ranch dressing dip with fresh veggies from time to time. My kids are the same. I'm glad I can offer this dip option to give them a ranch fix every now and then. Cool down hydration time. You already know how important it is to stay hydrated during the summer months. But did you know that some herbal teas can actually help cool your body down while keeping you hydrated? It's true. Just like cucumber and watermelon help you feel cool on a hot day, certain herbs help your body get rid of excess body heat. One of my favorite herbs for this is Roselle hibiscus. Hibiscus sabdariffa. This is a slightly different plant than your typical garden hibiscus varieties, but it's just as beautiful. In fact, I've grown it a couple of times and can hardly believe such a stunning plant can grow in Ohio. After the hibiscus flowers bloom, they form a fleshy, red, spiky fruit called a calyx. You can brew these calyces into a beautiful crimson tea that offers various health benefits, like cooling the body. While some people love hibiscus on its own, I like to combine it with other herbs in a tasty tea blend that help you feel cool when the temperature soars. Peppermint adds a cool aftertaste thanks to its natural menthol content. Lemon balm adds a mild herbal taste and also promotes lower stress levels, because when you're hot, you might feel a little bothered too. Orange peel gives the tea a little citrus twist and rounds out the other flavors. This blend tastes great unsweetened or with some local raw honey. Try it over ice at your next family dinner or summer gathering instead of serving fruit punch or soda. Gloves off, hands in the soil. I love putting my hands right in the soil as I'm gardening, especially when it's hot out. I enjoy the cool, moist feeling, the fresh scent, and the deeper connection to the earth. Maybe some of it has to do with all the good microbes in soil, too. But sometimes I question my gloveless gardening ways. I get splinters more often. My fingernails are harder to keep clean. And if I've spent a lot of time in the soil, my hands get dry. Unless I'm working with a stubborn, thorny plant, though, I just can't keep gardening gloves on. That means I need to find a different way to help my hands through gardening season. Of course, I have an herb for that. Calendula, the gardener's hand-helping herb. 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Calendula officinalis is an annual herb that produces bright, sunshiny, sticky flowers that are heaven-sent for gardeners' hands. The blossoms moisturize the skin, help it heal, and calm any inflammation that might be present from dryness or cuts. It's also a lovely garden plant to have around. Pollinators visit my patch regularly, and the plants will blossom even until the first snow. I easily grow all of the calendula my family needs, plus enough to create homemade gifts for family and friends. 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I dry the whole flower heads and store them in glass jars. Then, when I'm ready to use them, I grind them up in a clean coffee grinder and infuse them into the oil. The strained oil makes the best salves, lip balms, and yes, hand creams. These oil-based preparations are heavier than your conventional lotions because there's no water in them. But leaving out water means you don't need to add any irritating preservatives. Your skincare lasts a long time too. Just a little bit does wonders. My calendula hand cream nourishes the skin after a busy day in the garden, enjoying the cool soil without gloves like God intended. At least, that's what I think. End of article. This concludes today's readings from Plain Values Magazine. Thanks for listening and have a great rest of your day.
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0: I'm Dr. Anthony Lizerwitz, and this is Climate Connections. Extreme heat can make people sick and harm them in other ways, too.
1: Think about your ability to make decisions, your judgments, your hand-eye coordination, your balance.
0: Barak Alamud is at the Harvard T.H. Chan School of Public Health. His team analyzed workplace injuries reported to the Occupational Safety and Health Administration in 2023. They found that injuries like falls, burns, and cuts were more likely on days when the heat index was higher than 85 degrees, and the risk climbed more sharply when it was hotter than 90.
1: We found that the risk of injury increases by about 20% when the heat index is 110 Fahrenheit versus 80 Fahrenheit.
0: And even people working indoors in industries like manufacturing and healthcare were more likely to be injured on hot days. In some cases, a lack of air conditioning could be to blame. In others, the causes may be less direct. For example, rates of violence go up during a heat wave, which could put emergency room personnel at greater risk of injury. So as heat waves intensify, it will be important to understand the risks that workers face and take steps to protect them. Climate Connections is produced by the Yale Center for Environmental Communication. To learn more about climate change, visit climateconnections.org.
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4: The following is the poetry moment. The poem entitled December Moon is by Mae Sarton. December Moon. Before going to bed, after a fall of snow, I look out on the field, shining there in the moonlight, so calm, untouched in white snow silence fills my head after I leave the window. Hours later, near dawn, when I look down again, the whole landscape has changed, the perfect surface gone, crisscrossed and written on where the wild creatures ranged while the moon rose and shone. Why did my dog not bark? Why did I hear no sound there on the snow-locked ground in the tumultuous dark? How much can come? How much can go when the December moon is bright? What worlds of play will never know sleeping away the cold white night after a fall of snow? This is Ellen Mayer, looking forward to being with you again.

History Moment. The poem is entitled For the Life of Him and Her by Reed Whittemore. Reed Whittemore was born in 1919 in New Haven and went to Yale, then on to the Army, then to Minnesota, where he taught at Carleton College, and then to Maryland. His titles include An American Takes a Walk, The Fascination of the Abomination, Ways of Misunderstanding Poetry, and A Mother's Breast and the Father's House. For the Life of Him and Her. For the life of her, she couldn't decide what to wear to the party. All those clothes in the closet and not a thing to wear. Nothing to wear. Nothing wearable to a party.

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She had been messing around in that closet for at least an hour, trying on this, trying on that, trying on all those clothes up there.

If only he wouldn't stand around down in the hall, she could get herself dressed for the party. She knew she could somehow, but he made her so nervous, he was just so nervous there in the hall, that she didn't think they would get to the party anyhow. He didn't want to go to the party anyhow when he did.

The next is the poetry moment. This poem by Robert Kinsley is entitled A Walk Along the Old Tracks. When I was young, they had already been abandoned for years, overgrown with sumac and sour apple, the iron scrapped, the wood long gone for other things. In summer, my father would send us along them to fetch the cows from the back pasture, a long walk to far-off place, it seemed, for boys so young. Lost again for a moment in that simple place, I fling apples from a stick and look for snakes in the gullies. There is a music to the past, the sweet tones of perfect octaves, even though we know it was never so, never so, never so. My father had to sell the farm in that near-perfect time, and once old Al Schott killed a 6-foot rattler on the tracks. And when the trolley was running, he said, you could jump her as she went by and ride all the way to Cleveland. And, oh, he said, what a time you could have there.

next is a brief poetry moment. This poem is by Jane Kenyon and is entitled Trouble with Math in a One-Room Country School. The others bent their heads and started in. Confused, I asked my neighbor to explain. A sturdy, bright-cheeked girl who brought raw milk to school from her family's herd of Holsteins. Anne had a blue bookmark, and on it Christ revealed his beating heart, holding the flesh back with his wounded hand. Anne understood division. Miss Moran sprang from her monumental desk and led me roughly through the class without a word. My shame was radical as she propelled me past the cloakroom to the furnace closet, where only the boys were put, only the older ones at that. The door swung briskly shut. The warmth, the gloom, the smell of sweeping compound clinging to the broom soothed me. I found a bucket, turned it upside down, and sat, hugging my knees. I hummed a theme from Haydn that I knew from

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And then I heard her steps, her fingers on the latch. She led me, blinking and changed, back to the class. This is Ellen Mayer, looking forward to being with you again.

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1: 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Environment: tick danger expanding across Ohio. On top of Lyme disease, a newer tick-borne malady called alpha-gal syndrome can cause severe allergic reactions. Article by Peter Krause. A tick bite can carry dire consequences, ranging from Lyme disease to a deadly allergy to red meat. Those risks have grown across Ohio, as blackleg tick populations are now established in most counties, and Lyme disease cases have surged from 40 in 2010 to nearly 3,000 last year. Lyme disease can usually be treated with antibiotics if caught early enough, but if allowed to linger in the body, it can become debilitating. But it's not just Lyme disease Ohioans need to worry about. Several other ticks with medical implications have been identified in the state in recent years, including the Lone Star tick, which is found largely to the south, but is moving northward. The Lone Star tick can transmit pathogens, but more dramatically, it has a sugar molecule in its saliva that can trigger an allergic reaction in some people when they eat red meat or are exposed to products derived from it, such as dairy, certain medications, lotions, and shampoo. The condition is called alpha-gal syndrome. Symptoms can range from itching and hives to shortness of breath and joint pain. Severe allergic reactions include anaphylaxis, which can be fatal. Tim McDermott, a tick expert with Ohio State University Extension, said several beef cattle producers in southern Ohio have indicated they are now allergic to beef after being bitten by a Lone Star tick. One farmer, he said, wears a respirator when he works with his animals. Summer bummer. While there is still a lot to learn about Lone Star ticks, the black-legged ticks, also known as deer ticks, are most active in Ohio from April to September, with the potential for tick activity year-round, according to McDermott. There are huge spikes in Lyme disease in May through August, when black-legged nymphs the size of poppy seeds are most active. Larger adult black-legged ticks are most prevalent in late fall and early winter, McDermott said, and Lyme disease is diagnosed year-round. Environment. Tick danger is expanding across Ohio. What's of particular concern, McDermott said, is that the largest number of Lyme disease cases in Ohio is among children ages 5 to 9, especially boys, and children ages 10 to 14. Several factors may be at work, he said. Kids are probably more likely to run through the woods, close to the ground where the ticks are, and without using any chemical repellent. They also may not perform tick checks when they go inside. My wish would be that doctors would incorporate tick safety knowledge into their annual examinations of patients, said McDermott. Initial symptoms of Lyme disease include fever, headache, fatigue, stiff joints, and aches and pains, according to the Mayo Clinic. It can progress into rashes, a stiff neck, irregular heartbeat, and pain throughout the body. A third level of symptoms, which can set in after 2 months, includes arthritis in the knees and other large joints. It's often said to look for the telltale bullseye rash with one red circle inside another that can emerge around a tick bite. But John Alcott, an associate professor at Johns Hopkins University School of Medicine in Baltimore, said that the alternating white-red formation only shows up about 20% of the time. More often, it's just a red welt that can be mistaken for a spider bite, and therefore less likely to be checked out. Tick attacks. Black-legged and Lone Star ticks differ in the way they go after a potential host, including humans. The black-legged tick will lay in wait until something brushes up against it. The nymphs and adults perch on the tip of a blade of grass or sprig of vegetation, holding up their front limbs and exposing organs that can detect the approach of a potential host. It's believed they are sensing heat and carbon dioxide, if not other chemicals, said Troy Kozer, a postdoctoral researcher at the College of Veterinary Medicine at Ohio State University. Once they are crawling on a human, ticks look for dark, warm places to dig in, such as behind knees. They're often found where clothes are tight against the body. The tick then takes its time while dining, working its mouth parts into the skin and secreting a sort of cement to hold it in place, said Richard Gary, state public health entomologist with the Ohio Department of Health. The Lone Star tick, identifiable by the white dot on its back, operates a little differently. It's a hunter and will actually pursue a human that it senses from several yards away by odor or vibration, for example. So they actively go for the host, said Douglas Norris, professor of molecular microbiology and immunology at the Johns Hopkins University Bloomberg School of Public Health, although their speed is limited by their tiny legs. What's being done? The Cuyahoga County Health Department is heeding warnings about Lyme disease and has introduced a tick disease prevention program this year. The department has assembled a limited number of tick removal kits and will be handing them out to organizations such as scouts and walking groups, said Suzanne Hrush, the department's director of external affairs. We were told this was going to be a really bad year for Lyme, she said. There are various efforts to combat Lyme disease within the scientific community. Researchers are working on anti-tick vaccines for both deer and humans, and an anti-Lyme disease vaccine for humans. Koser is involved with a project to develop a process that prevents tick larvae from feeding on rodents, which would eventually reduce the number of ticks that reach the nymph stage. Universal dislike. One might think for all the bad that ticks can cause, there's a countervailing benefit that justifies their place in the world. But experts quizzed on the matter were not compelled to stick up for the tick. Koser said they aren't much of a food source the way mosquitoes are. Large tick populations stem from an imbalance in nature, Norris said. A lack of predators, for example, has prevented deer and mice populations from remaining in check. I'm not so sure these ticks have a purpose, he said, at least not in this density. End of article. 9/11, 25 years later. How terrorist attacks on planes redefined air travel. The aviation security system that travelers encounter at U.S. airports changed after 9/11 and other terrorism. Article by Rio Yamat. Taking a commercial flight from a U.S. airport generally requires a boarding pass to get anywhere near a gate, security screening controlled by the federal government, and careful attention to the contents of carry-on bags. It wasn't always this way. Travelers once passed through security checkpoints staffed by private contractors selected by airlines. Full-size bottles of shampoo and cans of shaving cream didn't get tossed for exceeding liquid limits. Friends and relatives could accompany departing passengers and exchange goodbye hugs at boarding time. The security system and screening procedures air travelers encounter today were built layer by layer, often after attacks or attempted attacks exposed new vulnerabilities, from bombs hidden in luggage to hijackers who turned airplanes into weapons. Attacks on aviation have an impact much greater than attacks on anything else because aviation commands the attention of the world as the thing that links the world, said Mary Schiavo, an aviation disaster attorney. As the 25th anniversary of 9/11 nears, here's how those attacks, the earlier bombing of Pan Am Flight 103 and subsequent plots shaped airline and airport security. 9/11. New kind of hijackings. No single day changed air travel more dramatically than September 11, 2001, when 19 Al-Qaeda hijackers commandeered four commercial airplanes, crashed two into New York's World Trade Center, one into the Pentagon, and another in a Pennsylvania field. Before then, authorities presumed aircraft hijackers would seek to negotiate, not deliberately crash a plane as part of an attack, according to Schiavo, who served as the U.S. Department of Transportation's Inspector General from 1990 to 1996. The focus at the time, generally, was not on suicide attackers, she said. U.S. officials introduced changes before the 9/11 Commission identified systemic failures and missed warning signs that allowed the plot to proceed. The Federal Aviation Administration immediately restricted gate access at airports to ticketed passengers and banned knives and box cutters from carry-on bags. The hijackers used small knives to threaten passengers, attack crew members, and seize the planes. Congress created the Transportation Security Administration, shifting responsibility for screening passengers, baggage, and other cargo to a federal workforce. The same November 2001 law required reinforced cockpit doors, more federal air marshals on flights, and 100% of checked luggage to undergo screening for explosives. With screening times and lines getting longer, TSA looked for ways to move pre-vetted travelers through more efficiently, said Sheldon Jacobson, a University of Illinois professor whose research on risk-based screening contributed to the design of TSA PreCheck. TSA increasingly used watchlist checks, voluntary background investigations, and other information to sort passengers based on assessed risk. Travelers selected for additional scrutiny faced more intensive checks. Civil liberties advocates warned that opaque selection criteria and inaccurate watch lists would encourage discriminatory profiling based on race or religion. The range of security flaws that 9/11 bared came after authorities in the aviation industry spent more than a decade trying to address gaps that earlier attacks brought to light. The Lockerbie bombing. Almost 13 years before 9/11, a bomb destroyed a jumbo jet operated by a U.S. airline as it flew at 31,000 feet over Lockerbie, Scotland, killing all 259 people aboard and 11 people on the ground. Investigators determined an explosive device hidden in a radio cassette player had been inside a suitcase that was checked in Malta and ultimately transferred to Pan Am Flight 103 without an accompanying passenger. The December 21, 1988, attack on the London to New York flight stimulated the most significant changes in aviation security since the early 1970s. Former FAA Administrator Jane Garvey told the 9/11 Commission in 2003, the FAA ordered U.S. carriers at airports in Europe and the Middle East to X-ray or physically search all checked baggage, to conduct additional random checks, and to confirm that checked bags belonged to flying passengers. Acting on recommendations from a presidential commission and legislation passed by Congress, the FAA assigned security personnel at major U.S. and foreign airports, established intelligence sharing agreements, instituted tighter cargo controls, developed training standards for private screeners, and researched explosives detection and mitigation technology. The FAA also covertly tested airport and airline security systems by assigning a team to simulate the criminal and terrorist attacker modus operandi, Garvey testified. On September 10, 2001, the agency saw attacks with explosive devices as the most dangerous threat to an airliner and the people on it, she told the 9/11 Commission. The challenge is not formulating attack scenarios, Garvey said. The challenge is figuring out how best to allocate finite resources in an environment of uncertainty. Feuerbaum plots. 3 months and 11 days after 9/11, Richard Reed boarded American Airlines Flight 63 from Paris to Miami with explosives hidden in his shoes. The British man tried to ignite them mid-flight, but struggled to light the fuse before other passengers and crew members subdued him. TSA and airlines asked passengers after the December. September 22, 2001, incident to remove their shoes voluntarily during security screening. Shoe removal became mandatory less than 5 years later when TSA also restricted outside liquids and gels on commercial planes. The changes came after British authorities announced they had disrupted a plot to use liquid explosives concealed in beverage bottles to destroy seven transatlantic airliners. Authorities alleged the plotters planned to assemble and detonate devices in suicide attacks. Six men ultimately were convicted. TSA immediately banned nearly all liquids, gels, and aerosols from remaining with travelers beyond security screening. The agency soon replaced the prohibition with the 3-1-1 rule that limits passengers to containers of 3.4 ounces or less that must fit in a single quart-sized clear plastic bag. In July 2025, the Trump administration ended the shoe screening requirement that sent passengers shuffling through security barefoot or in socks, the underwear bomber. On Christmas Day 2009, a passenger on Northwest Airlines Flight 253 tried to detonate explosives hidden in his underwear as the plane approached Detroit. The device failed but caused a fire. And the passenger, who identified himself as a Yemen-trained member of Al-Qaeda, was severely burned. The young man, Umar Farouk Abdulmutallab, later pleaded guilty to attempting to destroy the aircraft. The traditional metal detectors in use at the time could not detect the plastic explosives under Abdulmutallab's clothes. TSA already was testing full-body scanners at some U.S. airports, and the averted disaster persuaded authorities to fast-track the technology. The radio wave scanners check for a wide range of prohibited items. Stepping inside one with feet apart and hands raised overhead now is a familiar ritual for most travelers. Aviation security continues to evolve with new technology and equipment. Security screening still is evolving at U.S. airports. TSA has been expanding facial recognition technology to verify passengers' identities. As of last month, newly manufactured passenger airplanes must have a retractable security gate between the cabin and flight deck to protect the cockpit when its reinforced main door is open. The Airline Pilots Association wants the secondary barriers added to existing aircraft. Any one layer of security can be breached, Jacobson said, but collectively, when you put them on top of each other, what you end up with is a very resilient system. End of article. Middle East. Britain bans goods from Israeli settlements in the West Bank. The UK government accuses settlers of ethnic cleansing. Article by Jill Lawless. The United Kingdom on Tuesday banned trade with Israeli settlements in the occupied West Bank, where it says settler terrorists are carrying out ethnic cleansing of Palestinians in a significant toughening of Britain's stance toward a longtime ally. France and Canada announced they would take similar action in an attempt to prevent expanding settlements and growing violence from making it impossible to establish a future Palestinian state. Israel responded angrily and said it would close the British consulate in Jerusalem. Foreign Secretary Ed Miliband said the UK will ban imports of all goods from the settlements and bar companies from providing services for the settlements, including financing, construction, infrastructure, real estate, and advertising. I do not believe the British people want us supporting the occupation by accepting products from settlements in our shops and supermarkets, Miliband said. In a joint statement, British Prime Minister Andy Burnham, French President Emmanuel Macron, and Canadian Prime Minister Mark Carney said settlement expansion and settler violence in the West Bank pose a direct and urgent threat to the two-state solution. They said they decided to act before it is too late. The economic impact is likely to be limited, since the settlements produce only a small amount of largely agricultural exports. But the move is a symbolic expression of displeasure with Israel by some of its closest allies, and it offers a new sign of the Israeli government's growing isolation as a result of the Gaza war. Miliband said that he feels a deep sense of shame about what has unfolded in Palestine under the eyes of the international community. We will not acquiesce in the destruction of the two-state solution, he said. Israeli Foreign Minister Gideon Saar condemned the despicable move. He said Israel would expel UK representatives from a joint military center monitoring the Gaza ceasefire and end UK training of the Palestinian Authority's security forces in the West Bank. In addition, Israel barred entry to a dozen British lawmakers and other UK citizens whom Saar said were involved in anti-Semitic and anti-Israel activity. Under the ultranationalist government of Israeli Prime Minister Benjamin Netanyahu, settlement construction in the West Bank, seized by Israel in the 1967 Mideast War, has surged. Netanyahu's government views the West Bank as the biblical and historical homeland of the Jewish people and is opposed to the creation of a Palestinian state. The international community overwhelmingly considers such construction to be illegal. Britain and other countries have voiced particular concern about the E1 settlement project, approved by Israel, which would effectively cut the territory in two. End of article. Hamas-Israel war. Report. UAE warned Netanyahu of major Hamas operation before October 7th attacks. Prime Minister Benjamin Netanyahu was directly warned by the President of the United Arab Emirates that Hamas was planning a major offensive just days before the militant group attacked on October 7, 2023, according to an Israeli newspaper report. UAE President Mohammed bin Zayed spoke with Netanyahu 10 days before the attack and said Yahya Sinwar, the leader of Hamas in Gaza at the time, was planning an operation, the Haaretz Daily said. Bin Zayed said it would lead to bloodshed and could destabilize the region and undermine the Abraham Accords, the normalization agreements between Israel and several Arab and Muslim-majority nations, the newspaper reported. But Netanyahu reacted with relative calm, according to Haaretz, which said he assured bin Zayed that Israel was prepared for any scenario and a possible attack was more likely to come from the occupied West Bank. End of article. Trade. Canada's tariffs on U.S. goods take effect as it awaits next U.S. move. The confrontation marks a turning point in Canada's relationship with its much larger neighbor. Canadian Prime Minister Mark Carney said Tuesday that Canada would move faster to reduce its economic reliance on the United States and deepen ties with Europe as retaliatory tariffs took effect on about $20 billion worth of U.S. goods and the country braced for President Donald Trump's response. In too many areas, they wanted dependency, not a true economic partnership, Carney said in a pre-recorded video outlining his government's plan to withstand the trade war. The Prime Minister said 4 decades of deeper economic integration had left Canada too reliant on the US. Canada is exploring ties with the European Union that could stop just short of membership, said a Canadian official familiar with the discussions who spoke on condition of anonymity. Options could include expanding existing agreements, negotiating a new treaty, or creating other forms of cooperation. The official said Canada is already consulting provinces, territories, and labor groups about what a deeper relationship with the EU could look like, but no model has been chosen. Carney is due in Strasbourg, France, next week, where he will attend European Commission President Ursula von der Leyen's State of the European Union address September 16 and address the European Parliament the following day. The rupture has upended one of the world's closest relationships. The countries have deeply integrated economies and close defense and security ties, but Trump has imposed a series of tariffs on Canadian goods, despite negotiating and repeatedly praising the North American trade agreement during his first term. Many of those tariffs violate the pact. Canada looks beyond the U.S. Carney acknowledged the trade actions would cause short-term pain, but said they would push Canada to move faster on investment, infrastructure, and trade diversification. He said the shift would be costly, but standing still would cost more. Carney contrasted Canada's deteriorating relationship with Washington with its push to deepen ties elsewhere. For the past year and a half, we have been steering our economy toward trusted partners, he said. It was easy business, but it meant we relied too much on one economic partner, he said. That time is over. More than 70% of Canadian exports still go to the United States, underscoring the scale of Carney's push to diversify trade. He said Canada's exports to other countries are rising sharply and are on track to double over the next decade. Carney defended the retaliation, saying Canada was matching the latest U.S. measures dollar for dollar while supporting affected workers and industries and accelerating efforts to expand trade with other countries. We can't let American goods into Canada tariff-free while they charge our companies to export to them, he said. Canada was not seeking to escalate the confrontation, he said, but the tariffs were necessary to protect Canadian workers. How the trade war ends could carry consequences far beyond Canada, testing whether a smaller U.S. ally can resist Trump's economic pressure without being forced to yield. U.S. Trade Representative Jameson Greer has suggested Washington could retaliate by blocking some Canadian products from the U.S. market. Trump threatens Bombardier. Meanwhile, Trump threatened to ban the sale of aircraft from Canada's Bombardier unless it manufactures planes in the United States. The maker of private jets, in response, pointed out that major components for its planes, from wings to engines, are produced in the U.S., and that its supply chain that relies heavily on U.S. companies. No more selling Bombardier in the United States. Their products aren't good enough, Trump said in a social media post Monday. If they want our market, they must build here and stop treating America like a piggy bank. Bombardier said the American aerospace industry is a clear winner on trade and exports. It said it creates tens of thousands of jobs both directly and through its supply chain. Bombardier's supply chain includes about 2,800 U.S. companies in 47 states, it said. Among other things, wings for its business jets are made in Texas and flight control components are produced near Los Angeles. Honeywell, a major U.S. aerospace manufacturer, makes engines for Bombardier's Challenger jets in Phoenix, and Collins Aerospace makes avionics and communications equipment in Cedar Rapids, Iowa. End of article. In Washington, Trump honors victims of 9/11 attacks, The President Pledges to Never Forget, article by Soongmin Kim. Nearly a quarter century after a day etched forever into the memories of Americans, President Donald Trump honored the victims of the Septini Fort. 11, 2001, attacks on Tuesday by vowing to never forget. The event at the Ellipse was spearheaded by the Tunnel to Towers Foundation and showcased a massive 21-foot, nearly 17,000-pound steel beam recovered from the South Tower of the World Trade Center in New York, which had traveled for months across the country as part of the Steel Across America tour. The steel beam will make its way through New York in a procession on Friday by retracing the steps of fallen New York City firefighter Stephen Siller. Trump's presence at the event on Tuesday, just outside the White House, began a week of commemorations that will culminate in several events on Friday, including one at the Pentagon that Trump will attend. This battered piece of steel here today on the Ellipse is a reminder that America is blessed with a strength no fire can consume, no evil can conquer, and no terror can destroy, Trump said. He noted that the September 11 attacks were one of few moments in history that divide time into really what came before and after. His remarks briefly dipped into the political, as Trump warned of people turning a communistic way, a reference to his frequent attacks on Democrats as more Democratic socialists gain influence in the party. During his remarks, Trump paid particular tribute to two men who died in the attacks: Jeffrey Palazzo, a New York City firefighter, and Wells Crowther, a young equities trader who became known as the Man in the Red Bandana after rescuing several people in the attacks. Coast Guard to honor Palazzo. Trump said the U.S. Coast Guard will commission a new fast response cutter this weekend in New York in honor of Palazzo, a Coast Guard reservist who was working out of Staten Island's Rescue Squad 5 when he responded to the attacks 25 years ago. And the president recognized Crowther, also a volunteer firefighter, by awarding him the Presidential Medal of Freedom. Crowther's mother, Allison, and sister, Paige, accepted the award, which is considered the nation's highest civilian honor. During his remarks, Trump also recalled being near the site after the attacks and hearing the structure then known as the U.S. Steel Building creaking. "I was building a big building in New York, and I took the whole crew down there right after this happened," he said. "We thought it was coming down on top of us. And two firemen, big, strong guys, and I'm not the smallest guy in the world, they grabbed me under the arms. They lifted me up and they started running with me," he added. "I said, fellas, I could run myself, but they were amazing." It wasn't clear from Trump's comments precisely when the event he described occurred. In attendance were a smattering of top cabinet officials and members of Congress, including Republican reps Mike Lawler of New York and Dan Muser, whose Pennsylvania district is near Shanksville, where Flight 93 crashed on September 11, 2001. Trump praised at length Commerce Secretary Howard Lutnick, who was chairman and CEO of Cantor Fitzgerald, a financial firm that had been housed at the World Trade Center. Lutnick lost his younger brother, Gary, as well as more than 650 employees in the attacks. "He's done an amazing job," Trump said of Lutnick. "He's rebuilt Cantor Fitzgerald, and he's given much of the profits to some of the families or the families of people who perished." About 150 first responders from New York, as well as some from Washington and Pennsylvania, were in attendance. "This steel beam represents the best of our country," said Frank Siller, the foundation's chairman and CEO, who is the brother of Stephen Siller. "It's important to recognize that the heroism that was exhibited that fateful day was nothing short of incredible." End of article. Washington, Smithsonian chief to retire after clash with Trump's plans. A White House report branded the museum's leaders as radical activists. Article by Meg Kennard and Gary Fields. Lonnie Bunch is stepping down from the leadership of the Smithsonian Institution following a tumultuous year in which President Donald Trump tried to remake the portrayal of U.S. history by the Smithsonian Museums and other cultural entities. Bunch said in a news release Tuesday that he was departing the position he had held since 2019 with very mixed emotions and heartfelt gratitude. The Smithsonian said he would leave the post at the end of the year. Bunch's departure comes 2 months after a White House report branded the leaders of the Smithsonian Institution, especially of the U.S. History Museum, telling visitors that some of the exhibits are inaccurate. Hartig pushed back, telling lawmakers during congressional hearings that the report does not fairly or accurately characterize the full body of work at the museum. There had been speculation that firings were in the offing. Trump doesn't have the power to fire leaders at the Smithsonian with the swiftness he's managed at other top cultural institutions in Washington, most notably the Kennedy Center, where a board of his supporters named him chairman. The Smithsonian operates outside the executive branch, and museum directors report to Bunch, who is subject to oversight from a board of regents that includes Vice President J.D. Vance, Supreme Court Chief Justice John Roberts, a bipartisan group of lawmakers and so-called citizen regents. Roberts, who serves as Smithsonian's chancellor, said in a release that Bunch had pursued excellence in the telling of our nation's story. The White House did not comment. Bunch is scheduled to speak September 25 at the National Museum of African American History and Culture at an event entitled Understanding America, 10 Years of Excellence. A Smithsonian spokesman said Bunch would be at the event. End of article. Daltrey, now 82, still feisty, fun, and totally unfiltered. The singer's current solo trek is filled with humor, expletives, minor mistakes, and massive highlights. Article by Jim Harrington. Roger Daltrey delivered his own very apt preview of what fans could expect from his solo show earlier this month at the Mountain Winery in Saratoga, California. Tonight is about having a laugh, having some fun, forgetting about what's going on in the rest of the world, the 82-year-old vocalist told the crowd at the start of his 16-song set. This is not The Who. So if you ask for a expletive, Who song that we don't play, expletive, he'd then later add, in this show, expletive, happens. It most certainly does. The singer's current solo trek, which follows The Who's latest North American farewell tour in 2025, is an utterly wild and somewhat woolly affair, filled with humor, expletives, minor mistakes, massive highlights, and, most importantly, a feel that is very much different than a regular Who show. It's pure Daltrey for the better part of 2 hours, mixing solo cuts, Who classics, and covers in front of a large band that favors folksy, yet still quite powerful arrangements. And the feisty onstage chatter is often as much fun as the tunes themselves, given that Daltrey clearly left his filter, if indeed he even has one, back at his home in Sussex. He just lets his words fly, and when they do, anybody and everybody better watch out. In Saratoga, that translated to humorous, hard-hitting spears tossed at Led Zeppelin, Neil Young, and even The Who's own late great bassist, John Entwistle. We'll get to all of those, one by one. Below, Daltrey opened the show with Let My Love Open the Door, originally found on his Who partner Pete Townshend's third solo studio album, Empty Glass, from 1980, although he'd only get less than a minute into the number before pulling the plug due to sound issues. We do a sound check, Daltrey commented. What a expletive, waste of time. A few tweaks here and there, and the newly knighted Sir Roger Daltrey was back in business, immediately showing the fans that his legendary singing voice still ranks among the best in the business. His vocals were strong throughout the night, hitting all his notes quite comfortably as he went from blues rock growl to the upper reaches of a baritone. Dressed like he was on his way to Target, rather than a big rock show, wearing a white t-shirt over a black long-sleeve shirt, blue jeans, and tennis shoes. Daltrey took a seat on a tall stool, grabbed a guitar, and got the house rocking with a terrific version of Who Are You? He He then ventured into his often overlooked solo catalog, which consists of 10 albums released from 1973 to 2018. For a trio of a numbers, Waiting for a Friend, After the Fire, and Days of Light. Along the way, Daltrey also talked about his mates from the classic Who lineup, Townsend, of course, as well as the late, great Keith Moon and John Entwistle. He called the latter the Jimi Hendrix of the bass, but added that he was a very poor songwriter. His lyrics were crap, said Daltrey, who added that he himself was the one who wrote the Who's Dangerous, even though the song was credited to Entwistle. You could tell the lyrics were mine because they actually rhymed. Led Zeppelin would also get taken to task when it came time for Daltrey to cover As Long As I Have You, a Garnet Mims number that served as the title track to Daltrey's 2018 solo album. Led Zeppelin did a cover of this song too, Absolute Expletive, Daltrey critiqued. Daltrey was also critical of Zeppelin in our recent interview leading up to the concert when, asked to compare Led Zepp with The Who, he'd say, I don't think that their music carries quite the weight of Townsend's music. Covers played a sizable part of the show, with the first big standout occurring when the band revitalized the seldom-attempted Paul Simon Graceland gem, The Boy in the Bubble. Have you ever heard anyone else cover this song? Daltrey remarked. So I thought to myself, why not do it? He moved on to Squeezebox, which Daltrey called The Who's most popular single, before getting around to the marquee number Won't Get Fooled Again. I do this song, Daltrey said of the latter, but I have given up the scream. That was not good news for the crowd, given that Daltrey's signature howl captured in Won't Get Fooled Again ranks as one of the greatest moments in rock and roll history. But at 82, and with 55 years of doing that scream weighing on his vocal cords, Daltrey has handed it off to the crowd. When it comes time for the scream, I will cue you, Daltrey explained. And the crowd ended up doing a solid job with the scream. Daltrey's band was terrific, with top-notch contributions coming from all corners of the stage. In particular, Katie Jacoby was a revelation on violin, doing so much to flesh out Who Are You, Baba O'Reilly, and other tunes in a completely live setting. That is, sans the kinds of pre-recorded keyboard tracks that The Who relied on. Also, Simon Townsend, the brother of Pete and a longtime collaborator with Daltrey, played guitar in the group and did a nice job handling lead vocals on Going Mobile. Daltrey ended the night with a solid rendition of the anthem Rockin' in the Free World, but not before taking a shot at the song's author, Neil Young. He sings it expletive, Daltrey critiqued. I beg to differ with that assessment, having always felt that tune represented Young at his very best, but Daltrey is entitled to his opinions, and you'll likely hear a lot of them if you go see him in concert. I'm okay with that, especially since you're also going to get so many amazing songs performed by a legendary vocalist still operating at such a high level. End of article. Today in history, 1776. The Second Continental Congress adopted the name United States of America, replacing the United Colonies of North America. 1850. California was admitted as the 31st state, 1919. About 1,100 members of Boston's 1,500-member police force went on strike. The strike was broken by Massachusetts Gov. Calvin Coolidge with replacement officers. 1948. The People's Democratic Republic of Korea, North Korea, was declared. 1957. President Dwight D. Eisenhower signed the first civil rights bill to pass Congress since Reconstruction, a measure primarily concerned with protecting voting rights. It also established a civil rights division in the U.S. Department of Justice. 1971. Prisoners seized control of the maximum security Attica Correctional Facility near Buffalo, New York, taking 42 staff members hostage and demanding improvements to inmate treatment and living conditions. End of article. This concludes today's readings from The Plain Dealer for Wednesday, the 9th of September, 2026. Thanks for listening and have a great rest of your day.
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0: 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It is a safe place to share ideas, thoughts, and feelings, as all information shared is confidential. The program gives clients the opportunity to meet and communicate with people who are dealing with similar challenges, fostering newfound hope. 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Again, that's Anthony Griffin at 216-658-4675. Staying Connected. The Staying Connected group is a monthly meeting held for 6 months for clients that have completed the Vision of Success program. Staying Connected gives clients additional opportunities to hear from speakers and receive ongoing support from their peers who are sharing similar experiences. 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
5: Not only the Eskimos. We have only one noun, but as many different kinds. The grainy snow of the Puritans, and snow of soft, fat flakes. Gorilla snow, which comes in the night and changes the world by morning. Rabbinical snow, a permanent skull cap on the highest mountains. Snow that blows in like the Lone Ranger riding hard from out of the west. Surreal snow in the Dakotas, when you can't find your house, your street, though you are not in a dream or a science fiction movie. Snow that tastes good to the sun when it licks black tree limbs, leaving us only one white strip, a replica of the sky. Unbelievable snows, the blizzard that strikes on the 10th of April, the fall snow before Indian summer, the big snow on Mozart's birthday, when Chicago became the Elysian Fields and strangers spoke to each other. Paper snow, cut and taped to the inside of grade school windows. In an old tale, the snow that covers a nest of strawberries, small hearts, ripe and sweet. The special snow that goes with Christmas, whether it falls or not. The Russian snow we remember along the warmth and smell of our furs, though we have never traveled to Russia or worn furs. Below snows of yesteryear, lost with ladies gone out like matches. The snow in Joyce's The Dead. The silent secret snow in a story by Conrad Aiken, which is the snow of first love. the snowfall between the child and the space woman on TV. Snow as idea of whiteness, as in snowdrop, snow goose, snowball bush. The snow that puts stars in your hair, and your hair which is turned to snow. The snow Eleanor Wiley walked in velvet shoes. The snow before her footprints, and the snow after. The snow in the back of our heads, whiter than white, which has to do with childhood again each year. This is Ellen Mayer, looking forward to being with you again.

0: It is now 1 p.m.
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0: 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It is designed to help individuals with low or no vision manage feelings of depression, anger, anxiety, and stress. It is a safe place to share ideas, thoughts, and feelings, as all information shared is confidential. The program gives clients the opportunity to meet and communicate with people who are dealing with similar challenges, fostering newfound hope. Contact Anthony Griffin at 216-658-4675 for more info. Again, that's Anthony Griffin at 216-658-4675. Staying Connected. The Staying Connected group is a monthly meeting held for 6 months for clients that have completed the Vision of Success program. Staying Connected gives clients additional opportunities to hear from speakers and receive ongoing support from their peers who are sharing similar experiences. Contact Stephanie O'Donnell at 216-658-4679 for more info. And now it's time for readings from The Economist.

0: Greetings, listeners. This is Matthew Greenfield reading on behalf of Cleveland Sight Center Radio from that London-based periodical, The Economist, focusing on global trends in economics, politics, culture, and more. This week, we'll take a look at many areas of the globe. We'll start with Nicaragua and then continue to spin that globe around. We might even get to the foreign country for the editors of this periodical called the United States of America. But for now, let's start with lessons from Nicaragua. In praise of hypocrisy. When a president stops pretending voters count, disaster beckons. Hypocrisy is the homage that vice pays to virtue, wrote François de la Rochefoucauld, a French moralist. This is especially true in politics. Autocrats usually put on a big show of holding elections. These may be phony, as in Russia or Iran, but they allow rulers to claim to govern by popular consent, which lends them at least the appearance of legitimacy at home and abroad. So it is highly unusual for the leader of a country that holds elections to say, no more. Yet that is what Daniel Ortega, Nicaragua's co-president, did on July 19th of this year. Quote, there will never be elections here again, end quote, he announced, while the world's attention was on the Football World Cup final. He complained that opposition parties wanted to use elections to seize power. That is indeed what elections are for. Nicaragua is a small country, but this rhetorical Rubicon matters. Globally, democracy has been in retreat for two decades or so. The worst deterioration has been in places that were free or partly free and have gradually become less so, as power-hungry leaders have squeezed the media, nobbled the courts, and persecuted the opposition. According to Freedom House, an American watchdog, Nicaragua is the second worst backslider of the past 20 years, after Mali. Mr. Ortega was freely elected in the year 2006, but then set about dismantling every institution that could challenge him. He locked up and sometimes tortured his rivals. He forced the media to praise the awful poetry of his wife and co-president, Rosario Murillo. Roughly a tenth of the population fled. For Daniel, the lions done, lion spelled L-Y-I-N apostrophe. Until now, however, Mr. Ortega has allowed elections, albeit fake ones. In this, he has behaved like other strongmen who typically rig elections rather than scrap them. Even coup leaders with guns on their hips typically say they will hold a ballot as soon as circumstances allow. Now Mr. Ortega has taken off the mask, says Felix Maradiaga, a former presidential candidate who was stripped of his citizenship and deported. He has made explicit what other autocrats feel compelled to hide, that they will not submit to the will of the people. Presumably, he has done so on the assumption that this will not provoke a forceful response from the United States, which once cared about democracy in its own backyard. If Nicaragua formally becomes a one-party state and suffers no diplomatic blowback, others may follow. Marco Rubio, America's Secretary of State, condemned Mr. Ortega's words, but spelled out no serious consequences. Nicaragua highlights two further problems that the global decline of democracy is likely to aggravate. First, leaders who cannot be removed will age in office. Mr. Ortega is 80 years old. Perhaps mental infirmity contributed to his latest bombshell. Secondly, succession. The peaceful transfer of power is tricky in a dictatorship. Mr. Ortega wants his unpopular wife to take charge when he dies, and then his equally odious son. This is a toxic combination. Aging rulers for life seldom improve with each passing decade, and dynasties foisted on unwilling citizens are rarely a recipe for good government. Just ask the people of Uganda, where the 81-year-old strongman's son, army chief and presumed heir, has threatened to muzzle the press and castrate the main opposition leader. Or, depending on where you live, you may be able to think of an example closer to home. The difference between rigging elections and abolishing them may sound trivial, but it is not. So long as rulers pay lip service to democratic norms, dissidents can try to hold them to their own professed standards and embarrass them when they fall short. So long as elections are held, there is a chance the strong man will miscalculate and lose. Sometimes the popular will prevails despite a tilted playing field, as Viktor Orban discovered in Hungary just this year, and Mr. Ortega discovered when a free election ended his first spell in office in the year 1990. So the precedent being set in Managua is troubling. A world where autocrats no longer pretend to care what the people think would be worse than today's. All the more reason for Democrats everywhere to insist on the most basic of rights to choose their own rulers. And on that note, we turn the page and spin the globe. And yes, we will go north of Nicaragua's border to the United States of America, taking a look in this editorial authored by the nom de plume Lexington called Fratricidal Empathy, How the American Right Came to Hate Empathy While Practicing Its Oldest Form. The picture here deserves some description. There is a rather built man in, I presume, some type of MAGA hat. It is bright red, but the MAGA label is missing. On one arm, I believe it's his left arm, rather appropriately, there is tattooed an anvil, a heavyweight, falling on a dove with an olive branch in its mouth, rather appropriate symbol. On his right upper forearm, there is another tat, this one demonstrating a big red heart with an arrow through it. Friends and family are the banners here with an angel above it. So peace is dying, but the love for friends and family is increasing, I suppose, on this man's rather swole physique. Let's see how this fits in with the article. Of the qualities the American right has come to despise on the left, empathy is the most puzzling. Boy, do they hate it. A stream of books in recent years has supplemented constant podcasts and social media chatter about what is seen as nothing less than, well, a sin. In 2025, Leadership and the Sin of Empathy by Joe Rigney came hot on the heels of the previous year's bestseller, Toxic Empathy by Ali Beth Stuckey. This May brought Suicidal Empathy, an instant and persistent bestseller, by Gad Saad, a professor of marketing and a podcaster as well. Mr. Saad's sales have no doubt been boosted by the plug on his cover from Elon Musk, who warns that, quote, Western civilization is doomed, end quote, unless Mr. Saad's message is heeded and, quote, actions are taken that are hard but necessary for survival, end quote. The previous Republican president, George W. Bush, called himself a compassionate conservative. But that's not why this horror of empathy is puzzling. Condemning empathy is one more way for today's Republicans to erase him. It is puzzling instead because a surfeit of understanding of the needs of others would seem a poor explanation for Democrats' dismal approval ratings, even as President Donald Trump alienates most Americans by enriching himself, gilding Washington, and waging war without a strategy. In fact, for some years, a case could be made, Lexington has tried to make it, that the left's problem has been a lack of empathy. For Americans displaced by technology and trade, for those vulnerable to crime, for those alarmed by chaos at the border, for those without a college degree, for those frustrated at paying high taxes for poor government services, for those anxious that President Joe Biden was too old to serve a second term, for everyone who supports President Trump. When it comes to empathy, if anyone has been committing suicide, it is the Democratic Party. In any case, the West seems pretty safe these days from too much of the stuff. Yet, Mr. Saad fears the death of the West at the altar of infinite tolerance and orgiastic empathy, according to him. A Jew who, as a child, fled with his family from Lebanon to Canada at the outbreak of civil war in 1975, he is particularly alarmed by tolerance for Muslim immigration. But he also sees evidence of suicidal empathy in everything from COVID restrictions to the endless bike lanes of Montreal, the fruit of, quote, climate-based orgiastic emotional incontinence, end quote. Yes, orgiastic seems to be his favorite word, rather intriguingly. Just what Hunter Biden's laptop has to do with suicidal empathy is unclear. But Mr. Saad squeezes it in, along with language policing, coddling criminals, and academic papers such as Humanizing Pedophilia as Stigma Reduction. While mocking empathic income equality, Mr. Saad reveals real tenderness towards one victim of too little empathy. Quote, whenever I air my frustration on social media at the amount of taxes that I pay, many people are not in the least bit sympathetic, end quote, he complains, continuing, they are aghast that I would whine. In fact, Mr. Saad likes empathy when bestowed upon the right people. A student of evolutionary psychology, he argues that natural selection primes humans to direct empathy to those closest to them. He is right about that. Back in hunter-gatherer days, empathy helped them sort allies from foes and strengthen bonds within the tribe. To reinforce such dynamics, humans develop some cognitive biases, including attribution error, which prompts them to excuse bad things that allies do as a product of circumstances and to condemn bad things adversaries do as evidence of low character. Mr. Saad displays this bias. He writes that it is statistically expected that a mass deportation program might produce singular examples of incorrect deportations, but he issues no such statistical pardon for crimes committed by illegal immigrants, implicitly tarring all with one brush. He also does not castigate Republican leaders for empathy they have shown towards anti-Semitic podcasters or white nationalist protesters. In keeping with his view of empathy, and usefully for the sale of books, Mr. Saad has chosen his own tribe. Empathy in the form he embraces, as in the form he decries on the left, is a mighty engine of polarization. What's so scary about peace, love, and understanding? As information technology has advanced, from printed books like Mr. Saad's to the X platform owned by Mr. Musk, humans have proved ingenious at using it to increase the tribalizing power of empathy. The trouble is that these days, they tend not to live in hunter-gatherer societies. When Americans and Iranians cannot understand each other well enough to wage war effectively, much less make peace, a more expansive conception of empathy ought to be in order, not I feel your pain emotional empathy, but cognitive empathy, or what psychologists call theory of mind, the ability to infer how someone else sees the world. This is a central theme of another new book by a student of evolutionary psychology, The God Test, by Robert Wright. Surveying the onrush of artificial intelligence, Mr. Wright, a former colleague of Lexington's, warns that obsequious AI agents serving as friends and advisors could prove profoundly tribalizing. Moreover, in making a persuasive case that some form of superintelligence could arrive within a decade, Mr. Wright argues that the very survival of the species may now depend on whether it can overcome its rivalrous instincts among companies, parties, and nations. They must find ways to collaborate, to put guardrails in place, to prevent potential catastrophe, and to realize AI's potential blessings. Quote, the artificial intelligence revolution demands nothing less than a revolution in human understanding, an understanding of humans by humans, end quote, he writes. He holds out hope that the common threat could unite humanity, but worries that, quote, the gap between where our species is and where it needs to be is almost comically vast, end quote. One can certainly empathize with that. And on that final note, we turn the page and spin the globe to another area of focus here in The Economist, this one coming from India. This is another pseudonym, not Lexington reporting on America, but rather Ashoka, a popular Indian historical character here writing about modern India. Content and its discontents is the name of this editorial. Narendra Modi's party discovers the limits of propaganda. A hunger strike does not make for good content. Instagram recommends hooking viewers within 3 seconds, using trending songs, and keeping videos under 3 minutes to help your reels break through. Add to that the unwritten but universally understood rule that photogenic young women are reliable scroll stoppers. So a middle-aged man, lying around doing nothing for days on end, was never going to go viral. Algorithms demand spectacle. That may be why Sonam Wangchuk has been wasting away without much notice since June 28th of this year, despite the efforts of the social media team and the Cockroach Janta Party, a youth protest movement with which he had allied himself in India. Mitsuwanchuk, an activist and education reformer from the far northern territory of Ladakh, first came to India's attention in the year 2009 as the reputed inspiration for the lead character in a Bollywood hit about India's flawed education system. He was to fast unto death, or until Narendra Modi fired the education minister for repeated exam leaks, the latest of which had driven 20 aspirants to suicide. His death was a likelier outcome. Mr. Modi has never sacked a minister for incompetence. For 3 weeks, the government did not feel the need to engage with Mr. Wanchuk and his group. The ruling Bhajaka Janata Party, or BJP, has built up Mr. Modi's image as a strong man who never compromises. Television news functions as a propaganda arm of the government. Supine newspapers serve its agenda by omission, if not by commission. It has an army of digital foot soldiers who diligently spread its messages. The party has mastered the art of shaping the narrative. Yet this time, it miscalculated. On the 21st day of the hunger strike, the government provided the spectacle Mr. Wanchuk had failed to produce. Plainclothes police stormed the protest site and carted him off to the hospital, supposedly for his own good. They carried white sheets to veil the moment of abduction. The sheets were enough. Videos of the event bounced from Instagram to Facebook to Reddit to X. The heavy-handed tactic galvanized support for the movement's long-planned march on Parliament 2 days later. True to form, the government tried to control how India and the world saw the biggest protest in Delhi for years. It shut down mobile internet in the area. But the smartphone generation was not to be thwarted. Dozens of videos quickly appeared online anyway. They showed police beating back young marchers with long batons known as lathis as someone, apparently on the police side, yelled, "Hit the MRFers," expletive deleted. They showed groups of policemen attacking lone protesters. They showed officers assaulting women. Delhi police said that the protest is being handled professionally. Mr. Modi's government does not usually worry too much about images of state violence against Indian citizens. It is easy enough to frame protesters as Sikh separatists, Muslim terrorists, leftist agitators, or Pakistani infiltrators. Many Indians accept the need for a heavy hand to deal with undesirable elements and troublemakers, but they are not used to seeing their own sons and daughters, Hindu, middle class, educated, treated in the same manner. The government tried every tactic to get a grip on the narrative. The BJP leader blamed conspiracies, orchestrated street violence, and manufactured outrage. Online, the party supporters lamented the use of children as cannon fodder. One news channel wondered, "Does the U.S. have a role to play in the violence unleashed on the streets of Delhi?" Another reported that police were probing the Pakistani angle. Mr. Modi himself tweeted that fast-track courts would ensure swift and stringent punishment for the paper leakers. Half of India's people are under 30. Their education is either expensive or low quality or both. Their chances of getting into leading universities are rather slim. Their jobs prospects are poor indeed, even as the government tries to spin its way out of its ministers' incompetence and its officers' violence. It is another category of videos that should worry it more. These are the interviews with students enraged at being attacked unprovoked, weeping young people asking why they cannot question their representatives, and remarkably, teenagers taking aim at the inviolable image of the prime minister himself. Control of the media environment can help hide the state's failures, but it works only when propaganda has some basis in reality. And on that note, we turn the globe from India to China. This is another pseudonym. We've gone from Lexington to Ashok. Now we go to Shark One. China's history wars is the subject of this insider look at China. Why criticism of the Qing dynasty scares the Communist Party. Visitors to historic sites around China see not only palaces and pagodas, but also scores of men and women in period dress posing for photos. To the uninitiated, one flowing robe looks like any other, but for some, donning the historical threads, they are a display with political undertones, a celebration of Han traditions and a rejection of the quote-unquote foreign Qing, China's last imperial dynasty whose final emperor abdicated in the year 1912. It is a view that has gained currency to the alarm of the Communist Party. On a recent stroll around the Forbidden City, once the emperor's home in the center of Beijing, Chagwon recently found people with these sartorial sensibilities. Quote, "Before we might have worn Xing clothing, we are more historically aware now the Xing were barbarians," end quote, says one woman, a university student in a billowing light green dress alongside her boyfriend in a subdued scholarly robe. Not all opting for pre-Xing clothes care much about the politics. "It's just more refined and aesthetic," says Mr. Xu, a visitor from Fujian province, explaining her choice of an off-white Ming-style nobleman's outfit rather than flashier Xing garb. Clothing is the most superficial part of the anti-Xing thinking, now growing more prevalent. Discourse about the dynasty and its misdeeds has long featured in online forums summarized as the 1644 historical view, referring to the year that the Xing overthrew the Ming. The Ming rulers were Han, China's dominant ethnic group, whereas the Xing were Manchus, a smaller minority group from the north. Social media have helped the 1644 view spread to more mainstream audiences. In China's official narrative, the country suffered a century of humiliation of foreign invasions, starting with the First Opium War in 1840 and ending only with Mao's rise to power in 1949. But the 1644 view, cheekily expressed by some online as three centuries of humiliation, argues that subjugation began with the Xing. According to this school, the Xing were anti-Han interlopers and, making matters worse, feckless in repelling foreign forces. Dredging up all this history is uncomfortable for the party. The territorial boundaries claimed by modern China, including Tibet, Xinjiang, Inner Mongolia, and Taiwan, were brought into the Chinese Empire by the Xing, not the Ming. Grievances about the Manchus also cut against the ideal of ethnic harmony advanced by the Communist Party. Although much of what forms modern Chinese identity is derived from Han traditions, it is unseemly to talk openly about the dominance of this one ethnic group, which accounts for 90% of the Chinese population. The party looks askance at Han chauvinism, believing, with reason, that it may lead to more resentment from non-Han groups. Late last year, the communications arm of the Xinjiang province, government known for strong opinion pieces, became the first official body to wade into this discussion. It formally condemned the 1644 view, labeling it as a harmful distortion. Too much blame, it argued, was placed on the Xing for China's troubles. The Ming had also been plagued by economic and social problems. The Xinjiang authorities warned that it was an opening for hostile Westerners to push the new Xing history, which emphasizes the unique Manchu identity of Xing rulers. That appears to have been the opening shot in an official rectification campaign. Since then, censors have deleted social media accounts critical of the Xing and scrubbed many such videos and comments. In recent days, the censors have been busy again. A forthcoming film, The Belief, is intended as a nationalist tribute to the naval expedition in 1683 that facilitated the Xing's annexation of Taiwan. But many online have been more sympathetic towards the conquered Han loyalists of the Ming dynasty based in Taiwan than to the Xing soldiers sent to subdue them. In fact, the 1644 view is far from novel. An early proponent of something like it was Sun Yat-sen, celebrated as a father of modern China. A leading voice for the Xing's overthrow at the turn of the 20th century, he railed against the Manchus as outsiders. 106 volumes too many. Sensitivity over how to interpret all this illustrates how hard it is for the party to examine its own history. Never mind serious debates about Mao's rule, even century-old dynasties are too hot to touch. The party commissioned an official history of the Xing and was close to completing it as a mammoth 106-volume project. But now, it seems to have scuppered by leaders because of disagreements about new Xing contamination. Quote, "It is very clear that the state was ruled by people who were not identical to the bulk of the population, so it's hard to fit it into a kind of Chinese nationalism that the party wants," end quote, says David Porter, a scholar of Imperial China at McGill University in Montreal, continuing, quote, "It's easier to criticize Western historians for going the wrong way," end quote. The anti-Xing voices probably do not add up to anything significant for China's contemporary politics. They are not about to coalesce into a movement that challenges party rule. They are discomforting, not destabilizing. They also underline how the space for public disagreements in China has narrowed. Other countries have plenty of historical controversies as well. China stands out for its inability to hold a full-throated debate about them. The party is too thin-skinned for that. For their part, nationalists are guilty of oversimplifying Chinese history. Romanticizing preceding epochs are pure expressions of Han's strength, omits that China was a multi-ethnic, even a cosmopolitan entity during one of its most glorious periods under the Tang Dynasty more than a millennium ago. An honest accounting of this record would argue for China's leaders today to be more tolerant and open, to be confident of what such permissiveness would yield. Just do not hold your breath. And on that note, we turn to another article about Chinese history and its new ownership, in this case focused on Gen Z and the aforementioned leader of the Chinese Communist Revolution, Mao Zedong. Gen Z and the Cultural Revolution, talking about an involution, is the rather witty, elusive title. To some netizens, reviled former leaders don't look so bad. A much-heralded film, I Know Who You Are, by one of China's finest director, Fang Xinxiong, has proved a box office flop when it was released this summer. The film's portrayal of how a neighborly relationship in Beijing was distorted by the grim politics of the era of Mao Zedong, including the chairman's vicious cultural revolution, may not have appealed to younger audiences unfamiliar with that turbulent time. Some people may have been put off by the Chinese title Xia Tianyu, which means spy-catching, leading them to expect, wrongly, a drama laden with propaganda. Getting the film to cinemas did not prove easy for Mr. Fang. The launch had been expected in October of 2025, but its political content may have prompted censors to subject it to extra checks. At the end of the year, an upsurge of online interest in one of Mr. Fang's earlier films called Youth, which was a big hit when released in 2017, may have complicated matters further. Netizens' lively discussion of that film, set in part during the Cultural Revolution, touched a nerve among officials. Certainly, authorities do not like public hand-wringing about the Cultural Revolution. China's current leader, Xi Jinping, is particularly bothered by the practice which he calls historical nihilism. Just listen to the official silence surrounding this year's big anniversaries relating to that tumultuous decade, which began in May of 1966 and ended with the death of Mao in September of 1976. Mr. Fang's new film actually examines the Cultural Revolution far less punchily than did a popular TV series of the mid-1990s that was based on the same story. But what upset officials about netizens' discussions of Youth was something else. To the limited extent that people are permitted to discuss the period, they must stick to the glib official line that the Cultural Revolution was a serious disaster, for which Mao's wicked widow, Shanxing, and other members of the Gang of Four were largely responsible. Odd and repugnant as it may seem to many older Chinese, let alone hyper-cautious cadres, netizens were recasting one of the four, Wang Hongwen, as a hero. By idolizing Wang, they were prodding at the Communist Party in as discomfiting a way as dwelling on the killing of more than 1 million people by Mao's zealots and the persecution of many millions more in Inner Mongolia. The government still gives small subsidies to disabled survivors of a pogrom by troops and Red Guard mobs, in which, by the official count, about 16,000 people died and more than 120,000 were injured. To young Chinese with little knowledge of the suffering, Wang is an obvious candidate for reinvention as an internet meme. The former security guard at a textile factory was just 37 years old when plucked from local leadership of a blue-collar Mao-worshipping faction to become the party's vice chairman in Beijing, Mao's successor in waiting, many thought. To netizens, he seemed to be an underdog made good, with film star looks and brimming with admirable contempt for self-serving party bureaucrats. Never mind that he had reputedly high-hogged it in the capital. Wang, who died in prison in 1992 while serving a life sentence, does not feature at all in Youth, but the actor who plays the protagonist, Wang Xuan, bears a resemblance to him. That was enough for online conspiracy theorists. One, in three videos on Bilibili, the online platform, argued that the film was laced with hidden references to the Cultural Revolution to portray it as a positive movement liberating the masses from the ruling class. The Gang of Four were blamed for atrocities actually committed by an embattled elite. The film's screenwriter, Yan Jilin, has called this absurd and said that she, quote, hates the Cultural Revolution to death, end quote. But the online video has garnered millions of views, with commenters posting showers of Cultural Revolution era slogans such as "Long live the people" and "Persist to the end." Nor have Wong fans given up. To evade the censors, they refer to him by nicknames such as Little Wong, or use Hyung Shuang's name instead. They interweave images of Wong with pictures of the actor and dub footage of Wong with poignant pop music, such as a song about someone wronged. Wong, then, may have become a symbol to the type of disgruntled young Chinese who vents online about the difficulty of finding work or an affordable house, or who talks about wanting to lie flat, a popular code word for dropping out of the rat race. Apart from Wong's good looks, it is his rebel working-class streak the type finds alluring. Damn the facts. In 2016, the Communist Party's mouthpiece, People's Daily, marked the 50th anniversary of the start of the Cultural Revolution with a commentary calling it, quote, completely wrong in theory and practice, end quote. This year, state media outlets have said nothing. The death in April of Xu Shengdi, Wang's 86-year-old widow, passed unremarked in the press. Officials want to bury an extremely inconvenient part of the party's history, but young Chinese are now mining it for metaphor. And on that note, we spin the globe from China to another area of the world, in this case, Africa. Media in Africa, this one rather appropriately, about the radio. The enduring appeal of the radio. Despite smartphones and social media, many Africans are still tuning in. Kenya's Communication Authority is facing what may seem like an odd problem in the digital age. Nairobi's airwaves are clogged. Kenya has more than 250 FM radio stations and multiple aspiring stations. In big cities such as the capital, would-be radio stars complain that there is no room to license more. The problem reflects the surprising endurance of the radio in Africa. As social media and smartphones proliferate, you might expect them to have triumphed in the battle for attention. Yet, according to a survey published in April by Afrobarometer, a pollster, the hold of radio news on the continent remains rather strong. Broadcast towers first went up across Africa in the 1920s. Colonial regimes used the radio for their own propaganda. Liberation movements set up clandestine stations to organize resistance. In the 1960s, post-colonial governments started subsidizing transistor sets. State-controlled frequencies advertised the grand modernist dreams of nation-builders. Sometimes they were used for more sinister purposes. In the run-up to the genocide in Rwanda in 1994, a station associated with a Hutu-led regime stirred up hate by calling Tutsis cockroaches. Yet around the same time, democratization across the continent forced the liberalization of state controls. Commercial stations proliferated. In recent years, social media have galvanized angry young people protesting against governments from Kenya to Madagascar. Yet around 60% of people in cities and in the countryside still listen to news on the radio multiple times a week, according to Afrobarometer. Even young people do so. Some 55% of Africans aged between 18 and 35 say they regularly get their news from the radio, just a little less than the 58% who cite social media as their main source. What explains the enduring appeal? Radio is low cost and easy to access. FM radios are embedded in even the cheapest phones and don't require pricey mobile data to tune in. Many listeners call in to shows while stuck in traffic in Africa's megacities. Rather than hurt radio, the internet may be helping its stars. Big-name presenters have become social media celebrities. One in Kenya brags that he now makes most of his money online from brand endorsements after becoming famous on the radio. Kenya is also harnessing the internet to solve its frequency shortage. Following Ghana and Senegal, it is trailing DAB radio, which compresses radio waves into digital data, to make room for more stations. And on that note, we spin the globe one more time here. We're talking about women's rights overall. In this case, a more of a global trend. We'll take a look at areas around the globe in this rather longitudinal study. For richer or poorer, the stubborn scarcity of female breadwinners. Taylor Swift has accumulated many identities over her career. Singer-songwriter, performer, pop mogul, millennial icon, cat lover. Her marriage, just recently this summer, to Travis Kelce, an American football player, added wife to that list. It also gave her another and less traditional role, family breadwinner. Her husband earns around $50 million a year from his salary, endorsements, and podcasting. Yet in 2025, he contributed only perhaps a fifth of the couple's combined income. Women now account for 3/5 of American university graduates and just over half of college-educated workers. Yet, in many households, men remain the primary earners. In 2024, among dual-income couples, just 30% of American wives earned more than their husbands. This imbalance partly reflects differences in occupations, working hours, and pay. But a growing body of research suggests it also reflects the preferences of the couples themselves. On paper, support for female breadwinners is rather strong. When Americans were asked in 2022 whether a woman earning more than her husband was almost certain to cause problems, only 10% of respondents said yes. The share was 16% in Germany and 27% in China. In practice, many couples seem uncomfortable with the arrangement. In 2015, Marianne Bertrand, an economist at the University of Chicago's Booth School in Business, and her co-authors, found that wives' share of household income does not follow a smooth distribution. Instead, it drops sharply at the point where wives begin to out-earn their husbands. Wives, in other words, are more likely to report earning slightly less than their husbands than slightly more. A recent study from France estimates that couples in which women earn around 3/4 of household income are also around 30% more likely to split up than couples in which both partners earn similar levels. Dr. Bertrand and her colleagues argue that this pattern in part reflects a desire among the men and women in a couple to conform to gender norms, even if it means earning less income overall. In the decades since her paper was published, several economists have challenged its findings, arguing that the cliff in wives' share of earnings is a statistical anomaly generated by couples who earn the same amount because they work in the same family business, for example, or in similar occupations. To analyze this disagreement, The Economist compiled 17 years of data on young working couples from the American Community Survey. We find that more than a decade later, women's share of household income still exhibits the pattern observed by Dr. Bertrand, with a sharp break at the 50% threshold. The discontinuity remains even after excluding self-employed couples or spouses working in the same industry or occupation. Why does couples' behavior not seem to match the attitudes found in the surveys? One reason is that breaking with the breadwinner norm comes with psychological costs. Recent studies of American, Swedish, and Australian couples all find that husbands who are out-earned by their wives report poorer mental health. Building on work by Joanna Serda, an economist at the University of Bath, The Economist explained the relationship between breadwinner status and men's mental health using data from America's panel study of income dynamics. We find that men whose wives and partners are the primary earners are roughly 1.5 times as likely to report serious psychological distress, even after controlling for age, education, and household income. Among husbands whose wives earn at least 70% of the household income, the risk is around 2.5 times as high. You might expect the breadwinner norm to be weakening. But when we split our sample into two periods, that of 2001 to 2011 and then of 2013 to 2023, the relationship was virtually unchanged. The costs are not borne by husbands alone. Breadwinning wives tend to report lower satisfaction with their relationships. Part of the explanation may be that high-earning wives are often responsible for much of the work at home as well. Research indicates that even working women take on a disproportionate share. Quote, family work is still predominantly falling on women's shoulders, no matter whether they are the breadwinner or not, end quote, says Misty Hegenis of the University of Kansas. However, this would not explain why men, too, seem unhappy with being the lower earner. Many conventions governing dating and marriage have faded. Few couples now insist on marrying before having sexual relations or moving in together. But other customs have proved more durable, from men proposing marriage to women taking their husbands' names. tabloids report that Ms. Swift plans to legally adopt her husband's surname while continuing to perform as Taylor Swift. Her bigger paychecks look likely to remain unusual. And now finally, from that note about popular culture, we turn to an operatic master, not just Miss Swift, of course. Some of her music videos last more than, 16 minutes. But in this case, we're talking about legitimate opera lasting hours upon hours. We're talking about The Ring Cycle of Richard Wagner. The other Wagner group, at 150 years old, Richard Wagner's Ring Cycle still commands attention. Kaiser Wilhelm I was there. So was Ludwig II of Bavaria, who had footed much of the bill. Dom Pedro II of Brazil had sailed over. Friedrich Nietzsche, a philosopher, was also present, though he pretended he had not been. Bayreuth was a Bavarian backwater, but 150 years ago, it seemed like the center of the world. The Ring of the Nibelung, known as the Ring Cycle, which Richard Wagner had composed and written over a period of 26 years, had its first complete performance in August of 1876 in the opera house that he had built to present this monumental work. In his influence, audacity, and divisiveness, Wagner was art's analog of Elon Musk. "His ideas overran intellectual discourse for several generations," writes Alex Ross in Wagnerism. "His works remain lodged in Western culture's subconscious, revealing both the human condition and the age that encounters them." That is especially true of The Ring, the most magnum of Wagner's opuses. If you've read or watched The Lord of the Rings, you've fallen under its spell at second hand. If you experience it, you may find yourself obsessing the way Wagner's contemporaries did. Though royalty attended its birth, The Ring is a child of revolution. In 1849, a year of European insurgency, Wagner was doing his bit to dethrone the King of Saxony by reporting troop movements. He fled to Zurich soon after, starting work on The Ring Cycle. His starting point was Germanic and Scandinavian legends, written down in the 13th century, in particular the Nibelungenlied, an Icelandic Eddas, and the Volsungasaga. This was the natural source material for a revolutionary who wanted Germany's patchwork of principalities to become a nation-state. From this, Wagner fashioned a tale of gods, heroes, dwarves, and giants that stretches out over 4 music dramas, 15 hours of opera in all. It begins when Alberic, a Nibelung or dwarf, spurned by the Rhine maidens, renounces love in order to seize their gold. He forges a ring that gives him world-ruling power. When Wotan, the chief god, wrests this ring from him, Alberic curses anyone who possesses it. The thefts and the curse bring down the downfall of the gods in Götterdämmerung, or Twilight of the Gods, the final opera. Wagner's effect on audiences has often been likened to that of mind-altering substances. Nietzsche compared it to the continual consumption of alcohol, Charles Baudelaire, a poet, to the vertiginous imaginings of opium. For most Wagnerians, the gateway drug is music. Das Rheingold, or the Rheingold, the opening chapter, begins primordially with rumbling E-flat from double basses that seems to portend all that ensues. Soon the music depicts the undulating Rhine, one of the more than 100 leitmotifs or earworms that recur and evolve throughout the cycle, announcing, recalling, and commenting on the characters, ideas, and things. Figures express themselves not in the set-piece arias of conventional opera, but in uninterrupted, infinite melody. The characters, mythic but complex, are a second inebriant. Wotan, a trammeled divinity, disguises himself as the Wanderer. Brunhilde, his daughter, defies his law in the name of love. Siegfried, the dragon-slaying hero, turns out to be not such a hero. A work about abstractions like love and power is crammed with artifacts that might appear in a video game, and indeed have done. In Tannhelm, a helmet that allows its wearer to shapeshift pops up in Diablo II. Drunk on ideas, Wagner intoxicates audiences with them as well. All the currents of philosophical thinking that were important in his day left traces in his dramas, wrote Roger Scruton, himself a philosopher.
1: Wagner wrote the text and some of the music under the influence of Ludwig Feuerbach, an atheist who thought love could liberate mankind. Disillusioned by the failure of revolution, Wagner turned to the famously bleak Arthur Schopenhauer, who believed in resignation. The one thing Schopenhauer was optimistic about was music, which he thought revealed the innermost nature of the world. Under his influence, Wagner discarded the Feuerbachian ending of Götterdämmerung, in which Brunhild proclaimed a world without rulers. She immolates herself and the gods to the accompaniment of 4 minutes of nearly wordless music. After the curtain falls, you could spend another 15 hours discussing what it all means. Forever Rhine. In part for that reason, Wagner, more than any other composer, has influenced arts beyond music. The number of Wagnerians is now shrinking, but membership in the International Association of Wagner Societies has declined by more than half since 2003 to 15,000. Yet the Ring is now becoming more popular. The number of performances of the operas that make it up increased by 44% between 2000 and 2006, and then between 2020 and 2026, according to OperaBase, a listings platform. Beyond Valhalla. Perhaps that is because the sense that something is amiss with civilization is even stronger than usual. Despite the Nazis' imprimatur, The Ring reads more as a dream of the left than a fascist fantasy. Much as Wagner rejected kings, he reviled industrial capitalism, making him a rebel against modernity as well as its herald. Alberic exploits the Nibelungen, who mine his gold. The cycle ends with a vision of a post-divine world governed by love rather than law and wealth. For conservatives like Scruton, the revolution is to occur not on the streets, but in people's souls. The Ring presents a vision in which art takes the place of religion in expressing and fulfilling our deepest spiritual longings. Adding to its power is the paradox that The Ring is malleable in the hands of the auteurs who stage it. Wieland Wagner, the composer's own grandson, set a precedent by staging highly abstract productions at Bayreuth that purged the works of their associations with German nationalism. Environmental plunder, inseparable from the renunciation of love, notes Mark Berry, an academic, has been a theme of stagings since the 1970s. In a production at the Grange Park Opera near London, Earth's magnetic field is the gold that becomes electricity, which powers the social media that cut human beings off from one another. Imagery in the anniversary production at Bayreuth is generated by AI, and the audience has booed. Revolutionary or royalist, Wagner was no liberal, and so did not see that modernity could self-correct even as it spawned new faults. But as long as humans fail to achieve their unattainable ideals, the Ring will resound. And on that final note, pun rather intended, we take a look at Brunhilde's parting words in her immolation in Act 3 of Twilight of the Gods. This is the final words of the libretto of Wagner. Here they are. All things I know, everything is now made clear to me. Grain, my horse, all hail to thee. My heritage now I take to myself. Cursed Ring, my sacred dread, greet for me the Holy One. And the Ring and all the gods perish. On that note, this is Matthew Greenfield from Cleveland Sight Center Radio, wishing you, as always, happy listening.
2: 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Thanks for listening and have a good day.

Did you know that programs like this radio show are made possible through the generosity of donors who believe that information, connection, and community should be accessible to everyone? If you enjoy this program and would like to help ensure that services for people who are blind or visually impaired continue to thrive, please consider making a gift to the Cleveland Sight Center.

Minnesota. Her poems are collected in a book entitled Straight Out of You and Coming Back to the Body. The name of this poem is entitled Living in the Body. Body is something you need in order to stay on this planet, and you only get one. And no matter which one you get, it will not be satisfactory, it will not be beautiful enough, it will not be fast enough, it will not keep on for days at a time, but will pull you down into a sleepy swamp and demand apples, coffee, and chocolate cake. Living in the body. Living in the body. Body is the thing you have to carry from one day into the next. Always the same eyebrows, over the same eyes, and the same skin when you look in the mirror, the same creaky knee when you get up on the floor, and the same wrist under the watchband. The changes you can make are small and costly. Better to leave it as it is. Better to leave it as it is. Body is a thing that you have to leave eventually. You know that because you have seen others do it. Others who were once like you, living inside their pile of bones and flesh, smiling at you, loving you, leaning in the doorway, talking to you for hours, and then one day they are gone, no forwarding address, no forwarding address. This is Ellen Mayer, looking forward to being with you again, again, again, again.

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2: 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This is Susan, and today reading The Week. Today's voting story, USPS whistleblower warns of Trump-ordered ballot tool. What happened? The U.S. Postal Service is poised to roll out a secretive, rushed, and error-riddled online portal for states that could derail mail-in voting in the midterm elections, according to a whistleblower complaint released yesterday by Senator Richard Blumenthal, Democrat from Connecticut. The tool was created in 3 months, sometimes in defiance of court orders, to comply with President Donald Trump's executive order to limit mail voting before the midterms, a USPS official said in the complaint. The slapdash development effort and a 0% failure verification requirement mean potentially millions of American voters may not receive their mail-in ballots this election cycle in a timely manner, or at all. Who said what? A federal judge in Boston has temporarily halted USPS from forcing states to use its federal ballot mail portal. But if the stay is lifted or overturned, USPS would require states to submit lists of mail ballot recipients and get approval for envelope and ballot designs with individualized barcodes. If the system worked as designed, the whistleblower said, entire batches of tens of thousands of ballots would be rejected if there were a problem, even one barcode on a single ballot. Blumenthal told reporters the new system is intended to fail. What next? Blumenthal gave Postmaster General David Steiner until Friday to respond to the claims detailing USPS's seemingly illegal plot to interfere in November's elections. A USPS spokesperson said the Postal Service was carefully reviewing the allegations, but will roll out the portal soon to states that want to use it. Today's Iran story. Putin pledges support for Iran as U.S. war reignites. What happened? Russian President Vladimir Putin told Iranian President Masoud Pezeshkian at a summit in Kyrgyzstan that Moscow will continue supplying the assistance you need and the necessary goods during this difficult period. Since President Donald Trump launched his war against Iran in February, the New York Times said, Russia has backed the Iranians with intelligence, including on U.S. assets in the Persian Gulf, and drone components. Moscow has also been secretly helping Iran develop advanced supersonic cruise missiles, the Financial Times reported yesterday. The U.S. and Iran traded airstrikes last night in their first serious combat since July, Reuters said. Who said what? Russia's transfer of the strategically important military technology to build supersonic missiles would require political approval from Russia's top leadership, conflict armament research analyst Fabian Hintz told the Financial Times. Such missiles would be a qualifying new strategic weapons system capable of threatening U.S. Navy ships, said former CIA military analyst Jim Lampson. Iran has already done considerable damage to U.S. military bases in the Middle East with a new ballistic missile it calls the Kyber Shikan, or Castle Breaker, USA Today said. The missile, likely developed with the help of Chinese and Russian technology, can evade American air defenses and strike with far greater precision. What next? Tehran vowed to respond to last night's airstrikes with more crushing and devastating blows and claimed its own counterstrikes killed several U.S. personnel in Jordan and Iraq. Today's Congress story. House clears spending bill, averting shutdown. What happened? The House yesterday passed a Senate-approved stopgap funding bill that will avert a government shutdown at the end of the month. The lopsided 370-48 vote punts the expected fiscal 2027 spending fight until after the midterm elections, the New York Times said, and allows lawmakers to quickly return to the campaign trail for the critical final weeks before the elections. Who said what? The stopgap measure is simple by design, said Representative Tom Cole, Republican from Oklahoma, chair of the House Appropriations Committee, in a statement. No poison pills, no divisive wish lists, and no political gimmicks. At a closed-door meeting yesterday, Representative Rosa DeLauro from Connecticut, the top Democrat on the Appropriations Committee, said the bill was much improved from the product that passed the House earlier this summer on a mostly party-line basis, according to the Associated Press. In its bipartisan rewrite, the Senate made some changes, some that we didn't support, GOP Whip Stephen Scalise from Louisiana told the Washington Post. But it's much more important for the country to avoid a government shutdown. What next? Once President Donald Trump signs the bill, the government will be funded at current levels through December 11th. That gives lawmakers time to find compromise on a full-year measure, said the AP, which will likely be quite difficult. It's not all bad. An endangered Kemp's Ridley sea turtle is on the road to recover after being swept by a strong ocean current from the Gulf of Mexico to Wales. When Rosie was discovered on a beach in 2023, he weighed just 2 pounds. He was nursed back to health at the Anglesey Sea Zoo and was flown to the Houston Zoo last month for final rehabilitation. Rosie is now 46 pounds and active and, once he gets over lingering pneumonia, will be returned to the Gulf of Mexico. Today's big question. Could Russia's hybrid attacks pull Europe into the war? Observers have long feared Russia's war against Ukraine will expand to the rest of Europe. Now, Moscow has reportedly backed a rise in so-called hybrid sabotage attacks on European targets as CIA Director John Ratcliffe traveled to Russia last week to warn the Kremlin against attacks on NATO. What did the commentator say? Authorities have linked Russia to a growing number of drone incursions, acts of sabotage, cyber attacks, and other hospital gray zone acts in Europe, said the Wall Street Journal. The incidents include discoveries of explosive drones at or near a German airport, a sign that Russian President Vladimir Putin may have a rising appetite for risk as he seeks how to sow divisions among Ukraine's continental allies. Hybrid attacks refer to actions that fall short of provoking open conflict. They require a more concerted response than Europe has so far mounted, said Bloomberg in an editorial. Although hybrid attacks are small-scale, deniable, and rarely lethal, Ukraine's European allies must demonstrate that attacks come with costs. Russia is testing how much the alliance will tolerate. Putin now has a choice. The Russian leader can keep the hybrid attacks below an open assault that would trigger a NATO response, said David Ignatius at the Washington Post, or he can take a harder punch to see if President Donald Trump will keep the U.S.'s defense commitment to Europe. What next? Analysts suspect Putin has given up hope that Trump might be able to coerce Ukraine into surrender, said CBS News. Russia's leader may turn instead to expanding the conflict to conclude the nearly 5-year-old war. Military think tanks have warned Russia could stage some kind of provocation in Eastern Europe to divide the NATO alliance in its support of Ukraine, said CBS News. That may include an attempt to seize a slice of Russian-speaking territory in a neighboring country. The latter concern was reportedly behind Ratcliffe's trip to Moscow. Other European officials are skeptical that Putin can expand the war. Russia is bogged down in Ukraine and doesn't have capabilities to challenge NATO, said Latvian Foreign Minister Bibi Braz on PBS NewsHour. But attacks below the level of outright war will likely continue. Mormon's secretive real estate kingdom is growing. While Mormon temples may be a common sight in many cities across the U.S., the average American may not realize just how much land is owned by the Mormon Church. Using a largely obscure real estate company, it has been quickly expanding its holdings in numerous states and isn't showing any signs of slowing down. How is the church acquiring land? It largely purchases land through its real estate management brand, Property Reserve. While it's relatively unknown to many, the company plays a major role in the Mormon church, said Bloomberg. Through a web of subsidiaries, Property Reserve has accumulated billions of dollars of property from farms and ranches to apartments and hotels, becoming one of the U.S.'s largest and least transparent landowners. One region in Florida being developed sits on a swath of land almost as large as San Francisco, said Bloomberg. The project is so massive that Florida created an independent local government, usually first appointed by the landowners, designed to oversee funding of major infrastructure and development. The deals have not been without controversy. The church has, for example, bought 3,000 acres of ranch land in Kyle, Texas, a property that has been entangled in a lawsuit from an environmental group seeking to prevent the land from being developed, said the San Antonio Express News. What's the impact? The church's most consequential purchases are driving development on a scale that can reshape entire regions, said Bloomberg. It comes amid an effort to further Mormon culture in the U.S., from influencers with millions of followers to TV shows such as The Secret Lives of Mormon Wives. But the church has also faced criticism over its multi-billion-dollar real estate portfolio. The pushback has been compounded due to the Mormon requirement that members donate 10% of their income to the church as a tithe, according to the Mormon church's website. This church has been sued for allegedly using these tithings to fund real estate projects. There have also been allegations that the Mormon real estate portfolio is part of a larger shell company scheme, which the church denies. The obsessions Trump just can't quit. President Donald Trump is inarguably a man of deep passions. He's expressed these as issues of great and occasionally even national importance. This penchant for publicly invoking both his reliable bugbears and darlings offers valuable insight into his inner life. Florsheim Shoes. After searching for something that would feel better after a day on the job, Trump settled on Florsheim leather Oxford shoes this past spring, coming to like them so much that he started dispensing them, said the Wall Street Journal. He's grown fond of guessing people's shoe sizes in front of them before tasking an aide to order them a pair, said the Daily Beast. I have fun with it, said Trump when asked in March by Fox News' Brian Kilmeade about reports detailing the footwear focus. Steam-powered catapults. The president has returned again and again to the concept of steam power, said The Atlantic. In nearly a decade of loudly complaining, he has lamented that naval aircraft carriers use electromagnetic systems to launch fighter jets instead of steam-powered catapults, said The Guardian. He has even instructed the Pentagon to redesign a new aircraft carrier to replace the modern system with the old-fashioned catapults he prefers, said the outlet. One possible explanation for his fixation is the fact that he just really loves Top Gun and doesn't think fighter jets look anywhere near as cool when they take off from Ford-class carriers, said the New York Magazine. William McKinley. Since Trump declared in a 2018 social media post that I am a tariff man, his veneration for President William McKinley, who also referred to himself as such, has only grown, said the New Yorker. But Trump's admiration for McKinley seems deeper than just tariffs, said Asma Khalid on NPR's All Things Considered. McKinley, too, realigned and consolidated the power of the Republican Party for decades, and Trump has also hailed McKinley's work expanding America's footprint around the globe. Trump additionally honored his predecessor by undoing an Obama-era change to rename Alaska's Mount Denali back to Mount McKinley, said the U.S. News & World Report. But for all of his enthusiasm, said the New Yorker, Trump's McKinleyism is not deeply informed. Army Secretary resigns amid clashes with Hegseth. What happened? Army Secretary Dan Driscoll submitted his resignation to President Donald Trump yesterday, leaving the Army with no Senate-confirmed top leadership as it battles Iran and other challenges. Driscoll had clashed repeatedly with Defense Secretary Pete Hegseth over the ouster of key combat-tested Army leaders, the New York Times said. Hegseth's string of firings and feuds has left the Army essentially rudderless. He ousted Army Chief of Staff General Randy George, a Driscoll ally, in April. Who said what? Driscoll brought up concerns with Trump about Army transformation and readiness, and Hegseth's blocking those efforts specifically by firing the generals who were responsible, a source told CNN and The Atlantic. Driscoll was a major force behind trying to cut the red tape for military contractors to quickly develop more drones and counter-drone capabilities, the Associated Press said. General Christopher Leniev, whose meteoric rise under Hegseth led to his role as acting chief, Army Chief of Staff, is pulling the plug on a drone modernization program championed by Driscoll. Driscoll was until recently seen as a potential candidate to replace Hegseth if he resigned or fell out of favor with Trump, the Times said. Hegseth may have banished another enemy, Driscoll's, Tom Nichols said at The Atlantic. But his prize is that, more than ever, he now owns every aspect of the Pentagon's dysfunction. What next? Driscoll is expected to leave the Pentagon in coming days, the Wall Street Journal said. Senior administration officials said Hegseth's choice to replace him, Pentagon spokesperson Sean Parnell, likely would struggle to be confirmed by the Senate, the Times said. Divided Supreme Court lets Trump build his ballroom. What happened? The Supreme Court yesterday cleared the way for President Donald Trump to finish his 90,000-square-foot White House ballroom, ruling in a 5-4 decision that the congressionally chartered Historical Preservation Group that won in 2 lower courts lacked standing to challenge the project. Chief Justice John Roberts dissented with the 3 liberal justices, calling the ballroom construction likely unlawful because it hadn't been approved by Congress. Who said what? The White House is an iconic American building whose symbolism and history are wrapped up in its architecture, Roberts wrote, and it's crucial to ensure that those responsible follow the rules in deciding what to tear down and what to build up at the People's House. The court's majority insisted it was not resolving the legal arguments over the president's power to unilaterally make major changes to the White House, Politico said. But their unsigned opinion, the Wall Street Journal said, effectively gives a green light for construction crews to continue their nearly round-the-clock work to complete the work before the legal questions are resolved. What next? In court documents, the White House said the $400 million ballroom's framework should be completed by November and the full project done in August 2028. Dwayne Davis convicted in Tupac Shakur's murder. What happened? A jury in Las Vegas yesterday found former gang leader Dwayne Keefe D. Davis guilty of first-degree murder for orchestrating this 1996 drive-by killing of rap icon Tupac Shakur. During the 3-week trial, prosecutors leaned on Davis's public admissions that he procured and handed a fellow Crips member the gun that killed Shakur. Davis's lawyer said his client's admissions, including in his 2019 memoir, were fiction to make money from Shakur's murder. Who said what? Prosecutors said Davis and his nephew, Orlando Anderson, went hunting for Shakur after Anderson was beaten amid a bitter bi-coastal rap feud between Shakur's Death Row Records label, allied with the Bloods gang, and Sean Diddy Combs' Bad Boy Records, protected by the Crips. Both factions were in Las Vegas for a Mike Tyson fight. The case had languished for years as important evidence, including the murder weapon, remained missing and key witnesses refused to cooperate, the New York Times said. Davis began speaking to the police in 2008 to avoid serious drug charges, but the plea deal that made him untouchable was rendered moot after he began repeatedly addressing the shooting publicly under the mistaken belief that he was fully immune from prosecution. What next? Davis, 63, faces up to life in prison when he is sentenced October 13th. It's not all bad. A British man has become the first person to undergo brain surgery with live AI assistance. Rhys Hibbert, 48, was at risk of losing his sight as a benign tumor pressed on his optic nerves, and doctors successfully removed it while avoiding vital blood vessels and nerves. AI analyzed the procedure in real time, highlighting hidden structures and safer areas in which to operate. Researchers hope to develop and roll out the technology more widely to help other patients facing similarly complex surgery. Trump's South Carolina playbook has the GOP on edge. The president did not have his name on the ballot in South Carolina, but Senator Darlene Graham's narrow win over Representative Ralph Norman in that state's GOP Senate primary last week was a major victory for Trump. By pulling Graham over the electoral line, he reestablished himself as an electoral force to reckon with, even as his personal unpopularity threatens the GOP's midterm prospects, defied electoral expectations. Trump's deck is next. Out on Graham's behalf in a state that twice in the last 6 months has rejected his preferences, said the New York Times. Not only did the president visit Myrtle Beach to rally supporters, he personally called high-level state officials to compel them to endorse his candidate of choice. the MAGA Incorporated super PAC associated with the president's inner circle, which was notoriously wary to spend on races this cycle, spent nearly $800,000 on phone calls for the Graham campaign, said the Times. The president's pitch to voters was essentially to treat Graham as an extension of himself, said Politico. As he has done often since first being elected president, Trump defied electoral expectations, said the Times. South Carolina voters have signaled that the party's political identity and perhaps its fortunes remain tightly intertwined with Trump, even as the GOP begins to imagine what it might look like after his presidency. Darlene Treatment. While Trump may have carried Graham over the line, he lost a lot of support in South Carolina in the process, said the New Republic. Attendees booed and jeered at mentions of the president's name during Norman's concession speech to Graham, in a sign of palpable aggravation over Trump's unwanted involvement in the contentious Senate runoff. Adding to some Republicans' frustrations is the fact that Trump has not yet campaigned as hard for other conservative candidates looking to stem their party's expected losses in the midterms, said WPDE. After seeing how Trump carried Graham over the finish line, it's now or never, said one GOP consultant to Politico regarding other campaigns seeking the Darlene treatment. But with just months to go before the polls close, it doesn't seem like there's any sense of urgency. New housing law could open the door to pre-built homes. The U.S. is plagued by a housing crisis. One possible solution is manufactured housing, which can be produced quickly and relatively cheaply. A new federal housing law could supercharge the sector's expansion. But to succeed, manufactured housing must overcome the stigmas against mobile homes and trailer parks. Federal law, local codes. Manufactured homes are quietly filling the suburbs, said the Washington Post. The dwellings were long looked down upon as low-quality, less safe housing that was mostly limited to trailer parks and rural properties for decades, but higher-quality models are starting to spring up. Cost is a big factor, as the average price of a manufactured home is just $90,700. Pre-built housing is the most efficient, effective way to allow home ownership in the U.S., said Joe Farkas of Fruition Communities, which is planning an 8,000-unit neighborhood in the Denver suburbs, to the Post. The median single-family home price now runs more than $400,000, and elevated mortgage rates are suppressing housing turnover, constricting supply, and inflating prices, said the progressive think tank Groundwork Collaborative. Sears pre-built home kits in the early 20th century made housing widely available and relatively inexpensive for generations of Americans. A proposed program to deliver 500,000 high-quality factory-built homes across the country would create a permanently affordable source of housing that harkens back to those Sears homes, said the Groundwork Collaborative. The new federal housing law does not go as far as Groundwork's proposal, but the legislation aims to slash some of the red tape that has hindered construction of manufactured homes, said the Wall Street Journal. More support needed. One obstacle is that the feds can only do so much in a country where housing policies are largely set at the state and local levels, said the Journal. And manufactured housing still has its own affordability problem, even with the red tape stripped out, said Politico. Loans to buy such housing are different from regular mortgages and often feature interest rates near double digits that can lock out many prospective buyers, said the outlet. Now, some members of Congress want more federal government support to make factory-built home loans cheaper. Questions mount on Trump's Venezuela oil deal. What happened? President Donald Trump late Friday said his administration had reached the biggest oil deal in world history with Venezuela. The agreement, later confirmed by acting Venezuelan President Delcy Rodriguez, gives the U.S. rights to 65 billion barrels of the country's oil reserves. Trump yesterday described the oil as a gift from Venezuela and said it would start refilling the U.S. strategic petroleum reserve very shortly. But no text of any agreement has been released, the Associated Press said, and many questions remain unanswered. Who said what? Trump has been withdrawing oil for months to keep prices from rising even higher during the Iran war, and the strategic reserve now sits at its lowest level since 1982, the New York Times said. But refilling it with this Venezuelan oil is something of a pipe dream. Experts have repeatedly warned that Venezuela's dilapidated oil infrastructure will take years and billions of dollars to repair, said the AP, and it's unclear who would pay for infrastructure investments. The details we know aren't cause for enthusiasm, the Wall Street Journal said in an editorial. The Trump administration, through the Pentagon, is essentially getting in bed with a foreign dictator and her favored capitalist, Alejandro Betancourt. What next? Oil companies will remain cautious even if the terms of the deal, once released, pass legal muster. Bob McNally, a former energy advisor to President George W. Bush, told the AP, a future president could withdraw, and Caracas has twice thrown foreign investors out. Not all bad. People from around the globe are donating to a Michigan pizzeria to provide a hot meal for those who need one. Shauna Kreis, manager of Roscoe's Pizza in Union, posted online about receiving a call from someone asking if leftover food was ever thrown away. A follower suggested starting a meal wall where people could pay for the dinner of someone experiencing hunger. The idea took off, and dozens of $10 meal tickets are now available at Roscoe's for those in need. Canada strikes back at U.S. in trade war. What happened? A defiant Canada this week vowed to give no quarter in a spiral trade war with the U.S. as each side hit the other with steep tariffs that will spike consumer prices and harm industries on both sides of the border. The two countries had appeared close to a trade deal after a month of talks to stave off new U.S. tariffs announced by President Trump in July and to lower those he imposed last year on Canadian steel, aluminum, and automobiles. But after negotiations collapsed late last week, Trump levied 50% tariffs on $20 billion of imports from the U.S.'s number two trading partner, including lumber, paper, clothing, and agricultural products. Vowing to retaliate dollar for dollar, Canadian Prime Minister Mark Carney slapped tariffs of up to 50% on hundreds of U.S. products, including steel, farm equipment, and appliances. What derailed the talks wasn't clear. Carney said the U.S. made unfair last-minute demands and accused Trump of trying to destroy Canada's auto sector and other large industries. U.S. Trade Representative Jamieson Greer blamed the Canadians, saying in the last hours they wanted more than Washington would concede. Trump seemed to admit the U.S. had introduced 11th-hour demands, telling CNN, "That sounds like me." The president, who has infuriated Canadians by repeatedly threatening to make their country the 51st state, floated 50% tariffs on Canadian steel and auto parts and threatened to change the name of Lake Ontario, which borders Canada and New York, to Lake America. Ontario Premier Doug Ford told Trump to kiss my expletive and said everything is on the table if the fight escalates, including cutting access to critical minerals and shutting off electricity exports that power more than a million U.S. homes. Trump underestimates Canada, said Ford. Up here, everyone's in for an economic war. What the columnist said. The dumbest trade war in history just got dumber, said the Wall Street Journal in an editorial. 10 weeks before the midterms, Trump has ignited a tariff brawl that makes no economic or political sense. His new levies will push up the price of construction materials, toilet paper, and other essentials, even as Republican incumbents are getting pounded over his tariffs and inflation. And it could get worse. His threatened 50% tariff on Canadian auto parts and vehicles would pummel U.S. car makers and their customers, especially buyers of large Ford and GM pickups assembled in Canada. A number of issues led to the trade talks breakdown, said Josh Wingrove in Bloomberg, but insiders say a key factor was the intervention of Commerce Secretary Howard Lutnick. Greer spent weeks hashing out a framework deal, but Lutnick, frequently a disrupting force within the administration, saw it as too generous to Canada. In particular, he wanted to claw back concessions opposed by U.S. metal producers, angering Canadians, who blamed him for moving the goalposts. Trump made an offer Canada could only refuse, said Alex Beatty in the Financial Times. A well-crafted and targeted set of demands would have forced Carney to make some tough concessions. But the Trump team's clodhopping bullying reportedly included restrictions on Ottawa's right to sign trade deals with other countries and the scrapping of rules promoting the French language. It amounted to an assault on Canadian sovereignty and changed Carney's political quandary to a no-brainer. For Republicans anxious about the midterms, things just got worse, said Jordan Carney in Politico. They were already struggling to diffuse simmering voter frustrations over the cost of living. Now come tariffs that are set to reverberate especially hard in a handful of states with crucial Senate races. That includes the agriculture-heavy battlegrounds Iowa, North Carolina, Michigan, whose auto industry is tied to Canada's, and Maine, whose lobster and blueberries, incumbent GOP Senator Susan Collins protested this week, are often processed in Canada. Trump is giving a lesson on how to lose a trade war, said David Frum in The Atlantic. Yes, Canada will suffer more than we will. Many of its small exporters will see sales plummet, and up to 90,000 jobs could be lost, per one economist estimate. But in a war, the question is not just who can inflict more pain, but who can endure more pain. A resolute Canada is united and energized by its disgust with Trump. Meanwhile, the U.S. president is a flailing, unpopular leader, unilaterally waging a trade war very few Americans support. He's cocksure that the biggest bully always wins. But as in Iran, he may learn the hard way that size counts for a lot, but not for everything. Controversy of the week. Natalie Harp, a symbiotic relationship with Trump. Controversy of the week. Natalie Harp, a symbiotic relationship with Trump. Until last week, Natalie Harp was just another colorful background character in President Trump's deeply, profoundly weird administration, said Rex Hupke in USA Today. Political junkies knew Harp, 35, as Trump's adoring, omnipresent human printer, who kept him supplied with paper printouts of people saying nice things about him. But Georgia Senator John Ossoff has now made Harp a household name. In a speech last week, Ossoff accused Trump of having little interest in the job of president, preferring to golf, design ballrooms, and travel with Natalie. Ossoff hit a nerve, said Jonathan Lemire in The Atlantic, and the West Wing lost its mind. Trump spokesman released blistering statements calling Ossoff an expletive, while Trump surrogates in the media claimed that it was sexist of Ossoff to imply that Harp held such power over Trump, who calls her my Natalie because she is young, blonde, and pretty. But even after Ossoff's taunt, someone in the White House leaked to the press her fawning letters to Trump, and some aides have grumbled that Harp is too inexperienced to have such unfettered access to the president. New York Times reporter Maggie Haberman, co-author of a new book on Trump's second term, describes Harp as Trump's binky, whose constant adoration brings him comfort. Natalie Harp is a loyal Trump aide, not a scandal, said Nicole Russell in USA Today. It's hardly unusual for presidential aides to revere their boss and work 7 days a week in his behalf. Proximity to power is a heck of a drug, and if you think this is the first president whose aides would crawl over broken glass for him, I've got a history book to sell you. Harp's obsession with Trump goes way beyond normal devotion, said Jonathan Last in The Bulwark. She has written him long, bonkers letters, calling him her guardian and protector, and declaring, "You are all that matters to me, and I never want to bring you anything but joy." To stay close to him, she has sprinted after Trump's golf carts, folded herself into SUV trunks, and lived for months in the locker room of his Bedminster, New Jersey golf club. Harp was one of the chosen few who joined Trump in the catering truck that smuggled him off Air Force One last month, leaving cabinet members to face a rumored attack from Iran. The fact that the president relies on this in-house stalker to such an extent is both hilarious and terrifying. Hard as it may be to believe, said Jamel Bowie in the New York Times, it is entirely reasonable to say that Natalie Harp is one of the most powerful people in the United States. That's because she controls the president's information diet. She scavenges the online right for supportive Trump commentary, fake polls, and rage bait. It was Harp, for example, who found the wildly racist AI video depicting the Obamas as apes, which Trump then shared on Truth Social. She also controls senators' and House members' access to him, filters out bad news, and shores up the bubble of his own invented reality. As bizarre as all this is, said Renee Graham in the Boston Globe, no one should be surprised that Harp plays such a central role in this amateurish administration. This is what Americans asked for when they elected, for a second time, a historically unstable president who is more obsessed with protecting his ego than dealing with the truth. Only in America. The U.S. Army is offering soldiers 4 days off to play Grand Theft Auto 6 if they'll reenlist for at least 2 more years. Offered to 130 members of an engineering battalion at Georgia's Fort Stewart, the 4-day pass coincides with what the Army calls the highly anticipated release of the video game in November. The idea, said a spokesman for the 3rd Infantry Division, was to have a unique incentives program that connects to what soldiers are interested in. Demon Hunter, a Seattle-based Christian metal band, is suing Netflix, claiming a tour based on the movie K-pop Demon Hunters has plunged the band into existential crisis. Although KPDH, the most watched movie in Netflix history, chronicles the adventures of a K-pop girl group that literally hunts demons, Demon Hunter claims Netflix is no more entitled to tour a live musical act under that name than it would be to tour as K-pop Metallica or K-pop U2. It wasn't all bad. A British man's wedding was saved by his future grandfather-in-law's mobility scooter. While out on his bachelor celebrations, Andy Sheldon, 47, slipped on a step and broke his tibia, fibula, and another bone in his ankle. His fiancée, Lisa, worried that his crutches would stop them holding hands on their big day. But her granddad happily loaned the lovebirds his scooter, and Sheldon cruised down the aisle hand in hand with his now wife. "Everyone was saying it was the best wedding entrance," said Lisa. At age 91, Helen Woodyard finally got the high school diploma she wanted for decades. Inspired by her four children, who all earned their degrees, Woodyard began attending GED classes at West Georgia Technical College at age 88. Over nearly 1,000 hours of coursework, she learned to use a scientific calculator and a computer and discovered that she really loved math, although geometry proved to be the hardest. More than 30 members of her family came to see her graduate last month. "They were so proud of me," Woodyard said. She has a simple message for other senior learners. It's never too late to pursue your education or get your GED. A pet goose is being hailed as a hero after it helped save 60 chickens and turkeys from a fire. When a faulty wire sparked a blaze at a farm on the Gerber family's property in Richmond, Texas, the normally quiet goosey waddled outside the structure and honked loud enough to wake up Bert Gerber, who quickly doused the fire with a watering hose. It was the first time Bert had heard a honk from Goosey. "I don't think we give animals enough credit," said Bert's wife, Chelsea. "They do communicate with us, just not with words." U.S. threatens sanctions on Iran's trading partners. What happened? The Trump administration this week declared that it had launched an economic D-Day against Iran, vowing to sanction anyone who does business with the country in a bid to force Tehran to the negotiating table. Treasury Secretary Scott Bessent said the White House aims to sever every economic lifeline that sustains Iran. "We are going to collapse this regime," he said. His department announced immediate sanctions against 60 Iran-backed and Iran-linked entities, individuals, and vessels. But Bessent said that Iran's trading partners, which include China, Iraq, and Turkey, would have an unspecified amount of time to decouple from Iran before incurring harsh penalties. When asked why he was waiting to impose those sanctions, Bessent said, "Why would I want to blow up the global financial system?" China, Iran's biggest trading partner, said it firmly opposes illegal unilateral sanctions and would take all the necessary measures to safeguard its interests. In Iran, Finance Minister Saad Ali Mednizadeh said the regime has been preparing for the U.S. to launch an economic terrorist attack and would retaliate. An NBC investigation revealed that Iran has already inflicted billions of dollars worth of damage on U.S. intelligence posts and surveillance hardware throughout the Middle East. Meanwhile, the Secret Service said it's aware of Iranian threats against President Trump's youngest son. One Iranian state television video describing Tehran's surveillance efforts reportedly featured a graphic titled, "Where to Kill Barron Trump," what the columnist said. "Operation Economic Outcast comes as Iran's leaders are worried," said the Wall Street Journal in an editorial. The rial just plummeted past $2 million to the dollar, a new record, and inflation is raging. President Masoud Pezeshkian has called for an end to the war, and Tehran may even be losing its grip on the Strait of Hormuz as the U.S. discreetly escorts more oil through the waterway. Trump at last may have the upper hand as long as he holds firm on the latest sanctions. "The real test will be China," said Zachary Besso in Axios, which accounts for roughly 90% of Iran's exported oil. Will Trump really risk a new confrontation with the world's second largest economy? With President Xi Jinping heading to Washington for a summit in September, perhaps not. In admitting that he is hesitant to blow up world trade, Bessent has effectively conceded that D-Day is more threat than reality. "By announcing economic war, Trump seems to believe the military phase is over," said Scott Waldman in Politico. U.S. diplomats are being sent back to evacuated embassies in the region. yet an increasingly isolated and desperate Iran has every incentive to escalate with force. Another oil tanker was struck in the Strait of Hormuz this week. At best, Washington's financial offensive will prolong a war that has already dragged on for nearly 6 months. At worst, it will compel Tehran's leaders to up their attacks on U.S. bases and allies. Data centers, now a factor in the midterms. The backlash against data centers is scrambling the midterm election, said Philip Bailey in USA Today. Across ideological and regional lines, Americans are rising up in populist opposition to the hulking warehouse-like structures that are fueling the artificial intelligence boom. A recent Gallup poll found 71% of Americans would oppose one being built in their area because of pollution and noise concerns and their vast use of water and electricity. Candidates in House, Senate, and gubernatorial races are now trying to score points with angry voters by opposing server farms and assailing opponents who've supported them. Texas Governor Greg Abbott and Pennsylvania Democratic Governor Josh Shapiro, who both previously courted data centers, have put the brakes on their construction after being attacked as subservient to big tech. In the Wisconsin governor's race, each side is trying to leverage a surge in data center building against the other. In Ohio, a recent internal party memo warned that incumbent GOP Senator John Husted could lose over the issue, calling data center support the anchor hanging around Husted's neck. This squalling is a symptom of the perversity of the current moment, said Rich Lowry in National Review. There was a time when factories blackened the skies of American cities and poisoned waterways, but they fueled an economic boom that helped America, a superpower, and lifted millions of blue-collar workers. AI data centers point the way to the next wave of innovation, but we're griping about water use that's negligible compared with that of a steel mill. This isn't just about water and electricity, said Shane Goldmacher in the New York Times. The centers are a physical manifestation of people's fears about AI. The opposition is part of a broader fight over an AI revolution that is remaking the global economy and threatening to disrupt the job market. It's no surprise Americans terrified about an AI future are resisting data centers, said Marina Balkoff in Vox. But they're fighting the wrong battle. As our government fails to impose any vision or regulation, stopping a data center feels like the only way an ordinary person can try to slow down AI. But challenging them town by town is unlikely to meaningfully slow AI adoption, and it certainly doesn't regulate AI use or protect us from its worst possible outcomes, eliminating jobs or humanity itself. Arguing about water use and server hum traps us in a debate about relative trivialities when we should be confronting a much bigger question. How will we manage a technological and economic transformation that's already happening? Islamophobia, a spreading hate on the right. Conservative voters in Texas have a new boogeyman, said David Goodman in the New York Times, Muslims. Though only 1-2% of Texas residents are Muslim, the community is growing fast, and so is fear-mongering from the Christian hard right about the spread of Sharia law and a planned Islamic takeover. A proposed mosque development outside Dallas was denounced by influencers as a threat to Western civilization and investigated by state authorities. Multiple conference panels at this summer's state Republican convention warned of a Muslim invasion. And Governor Greg Abbott has jumped on the bandwagon. He has designated the Council on American-Islamic Relations, a national civil rights group, a terrorist organization, ordered the cancellation of a private water park party featuring a Muslim holiday, and last week threatened to pull state funding from Texas airports that provide ritual washing statements for Muslim travelers. We experience waves of Islamophobia, said Shaman Zayan of CARE's Austin chapter. This is the worst wave. It's not just Texas, said Asma Khalid in The Atlantic. 25 years after 9/11, anti-Muslim rhetoric in the U.S. has grown. In Washington, D.C., prominent GOP lawmakers have made it clear that they don't see people like me as Americans. Representative Nancy Mace of South Carolina recently posted that every Muslim holding public office in America is a Trojan horse, while Representative Randy Fine of Florida has said, "We need more Islamophobia." I first noticed the shift in the run-up to the 2016 election when Donald Trump called for a Muslim ban and claimed falsely that thousands of Muslims in New Jersey cheered when the Twin Towers fell. When a presidential candidate spouted Islamophobia, others felt free to join the hate. For American Muslims, the worst could still be to come, said Joel Mathis in Substack newsletter. Texas lawmakers are now trying to craft a legal definition of religion that would exclude Islam. A decade ago, I'd have said such a law would be laughed out of Supreme Court. Today, I'm not sure. Can you say with confidence that Justice Clarence Thomas wouldn't vote against Islam with the First Amendment on the line? Conservative Christians must tread carefully, said Bonnie Christen in Christianity Today. With secularism on the rise, it's naive to believe that a statewide ban on religious practices could never be used against them. The First Amendment is clear. If we want religious liberty, we must defend it for everyone. Haitians. Fear grows as deportations begin. About 100 deportees from the U.S. landed in Haiti last week, said Gerard Maxineau in the Associated Press. And as they deboarded the plane, many covered their faces out of fear of being identified by the gangs who roamed the country. The flight ended in Cap Haitien because planes that fly into the capital, Port-au-Prince, have been shot at. The lying Trump administration claims that conditions were safe enough for their return. It was the first deportation flight to Haiti since the administration revoked the temporary protective status of 350,000 Haitians. It's a great day to deport illegal aliens, Homeland Security Secretary Mark Wayne Mullen gloated on social media. Haitian officials reluctantly welcomed this first batch, amid concern that thousands of possible newcomers without homes could further destabilize a country roiled by surging gang violence and deepening poverty, hunger, and violence. In Springfield, Ohio, the sense of dread has intensified, said Miriam Jordan in the New York Times. The city's 10 to 15,000 Haitian residents have lived there for years, working for local employers, starting businesses, and reviving its economy. But since the TPS repeal, more than 20 have been arrested, and more than 100 others have been summoned to ICE offices to be cuffed with bulky ankle monitors. ICE last week arrested a popular pastor at a gas station. I'm just exhausted from the worry, said auto parks worker Jonas Julian, whose valid work permit didn't prevent him from getting an ankle monitor. The loss of TPS workers is also rippling through South Florida businesses, said Adrian Campos in the Wall Street Journal. Restaurants have lost some 16,000 Haitian workers who fear showing up. Haitian TPS holders make up 28% of Florida's immigrant caregivers for seniors, and a deep labor shortage means they won't be easily replaced. As the director of a nonprofit based in a small Haitian city, said Wynne Wallant in the Miami Herald, I am appalled that the Trump administration is sending people back to a nation unprepared to receive them. The U.S. State Department considers Haiti so dangerous it warns Americans who ignore its Do Not Travel warning to leave a DNA sample so the remains can be identified. Deportees are especially juicy targets for gangs who think they're loaded with American money. Forcing tens of thousands of refugees to return to hunger and chaos is shameful. National debt. How did it reach $40 trillion? Even the liberal intelligentsia expressed alarm last week when America's national debt surpassed the $40 trillion threshold, said the Wall Street Journal. Blame the entitlement programs of Medicare, Medicaid, and Social Security, which keep growing on autopilot, along with the pandemic-era spending binge by both political parties that has doubled annual deficits to nearly $2 trillion. The initial COVID relief bill in 2020 was necessary, but continued sending out checks for far too long. The Biden administration spent trillions on additional stimulus for a mostly recovered economy, as well as a bipartisan infrastructure bonanza and a climate extravaganza. Because of those spending sprees, the gross national debt has ballooned by $17 trillion since 2019, about as much as the country accumulated through the entire first 225 years of its history. The true culprits are 21st century GOP tax cuts, said Bobby Kogan in MS.Now. Data showed that those massive reductions in revenue passed under George W. Bush and President Trump are driving this fiscal imbalance. It was not a secret that raw federal spending would increase as baby boomers aged and health care and retirement costs rose, but our old tax system was set to keep pace with it, and debt was projected to shrink continuously as a percentage of the economy. Bush even inherited a budget surplus from Bill Clinton, who raised taxes, but he squandered that gift by reducing taxes on wealthy Americans. Trump doubled down on that irresponsible strategy and slashed the corporate tax rate from 35% to 21%. Now Republicans can insist we must cut crucial aid that Americans rely on rather than undo the tax cuts that are responsible for creating the fiscal gap. President Trump promised to cut the deficit, said Alan Rappaport in the New York Times, but he's only exacerbated America's financial woes. Elon Musk's now disbanded Doge failed to achieve its goal of slashing federal spending by $1 trillion, and it's unclear it saved any money at all. Trump's tariffs backfired when the Supreme Court ruled most of them illegal, which led to refunds to companies of $160 billion. Trump's expensive war against Iran has only added to the sea of red ink. Getting out of this mess means putting everything on the table, said Ingrid Jax in USA Today. That includes tax increases and cuts to popular benefits. Sadly, neither Democrats nor Republicans had the gumption to tell voters that hard choices must be made. Noted from the Washington Post, the CIA is experiencing an unprecedented wave of retirements and resignations, according to an internal document. The CIA workforce is believed to have numbered 22,000 in early 2025, and about 1,000 may have since left, a former official said. Because of a backlog of paperwork, new retirees are warned that they might not receive their first retirement check for 9 months. From the New York Times, the Bureau of Land Management, the agency in charge of protecting wild horses on federal land, is quietly selling Mustangs to buyers who, to get around a ban on slaughtering wild horses, resell them to be exported alive and processed into cuts of meat. More than 3,700 horses were sold last year, some for as little as $25 a head. From Forbes, a growing number of Americans are reporting symptoms of cannabis use disorder, according to a new study. The share of men reporting symptoms of the disorder, which include not being able to cut back or quit despite experiencing weed-related difficulties at work or school, rose from 7.3% in 2021 to 9.3% in 2024. Among women, the share climbed from 4.5% to 5.6%. From Reuters, over 150 wallets on the betting exchange Poly Market may have traded on inside U.S. military information, according to the nonprofit Anti-Corruption Data Collective. Numerous bets were placed on U.S.-Israeli strikes on Iran. The wallets made $8 million collectively with an average win rate of 97.2%. U.S. columns. Blanche's commitment to injustice. Todd Blanche has made only one promise about his tenure as U.S. Attorney General, said Monica Charon, total subservience to Donald Trump. Blanche, who was Trump's personal lawyer before he was nominated to serve as the nation's top law enforcement official, was narrowly confirmed by the Senate several weeks ago. Asked on Meet the Press if he would pledge to act independently of the White House, Blanche flatly said no and insisted that the Attorney General must answer to the president. When pressed, he claimed that Trump will never ask him to do anything unethical or illegal. That's laughable, given that Blanche and his predecessor, Pam Bondi, have shamelessly weaponized the Justice Department to conduct blatantly political investigations and attempted prosecutions of James Comey, Jerome Powell, Mark Kelly, and many other Trump enemies. Blanche has advocated paying damages to January 6 rioters convicted of crimes and strenuously tried to shut down the full release of the Epstein

0: their creators did not intend during testing, using deception to outwit humans. An Anthropic AI agent fabricated identities to plant malicious code and software. Another swarm of AI agents sabotaged a platform used to evaluate AI models, executing more than 17,000 autonomous actions before its intrusion was detected. Clearly, AI capabilities are advancing at extraordinary speed and behaving in ways we often can't anticipate. We need meaningful regulation before AI goes rogue in a truly damaging way. The federal government should create an AI risk council of top AI developers and government intelligence and security officials to conduct a weekly examination of near misses and newly discovered capabilities, along with recommendations for averting disaster. AI will soon have immense power over all our lives. This time, let's not take the warning signs seriously only after catastrophe has taught us what they meant. You have been listening to The Week on CSCR. This is Susan signing out. Have a great day. Bye.
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3: Well, hello again. This is Mike Musgrave, and today I'll be reading more poems from Shel Silverstein's book, Falling Up, with some brief descriptions of the illustrations. Hope you enjoy it. Remote a Dad. And this one illustrates a child pointing a remote control at a dancing adult with a stew pot on his head and money flinging from his hands. It's just like a TV remote control, except that it works on fathers. You just push the thing that you want him to do, and he does it without any bother. You want him to dance? Push number 5. You want him to sing? Push 7. You want him to raise your allowance a bit? You simply push 11. You want him quiet? Just hit mute. 14 will make him cough. You want him to stop picking on you, yelling and telling you what not to do, and stop bossing you for an hour or two? Just hit power off. No grown-ups. No grown-ups allowed. We're playing a game. And we don't need be carefuls or don'ts. No grown-ups allowed. We're forming the club, and the secret oath must not be shown. No grown-ups allowed. We're going out for pizza. No, no one but me and my crowd. So just stay away. Oh, now it's time to pay? Guess what? Grown-ups allowed. That ends my readings of Shel Silverstein's poems for today. I hope you've enjoyed it, and please have an enjoyable rest of your day. Goodbye.

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0: Hi, my name is Sylvan Begg, and I'll be reading to you text from March 2024 issue of Cleveland Magazine. From the editor, Making My Space Mine. On the surface, this month's features, a story about a family bonding while climbing Mount Kilimanjaro on page 48, and our cover package on page 34, which offers inspiration you can apply to your own home while strolling through a sprawling mansion in Chagrin Falls, might not seem to have anything in common. But for many, designing a stylish home also seems like an expensive, mysterious mountain to climb. Heck, if you're anything like me, that hike might seem more possible than a redesign. When you have a 1.5-year-old running around the house, elegant or chic isn't really on your mind. And my wife and I think we baby-proof something breaks or we have a fall. We can barely put the books and toys away before the little gremlin wakes up from a nap, ready to search and destroy. And it can't be that hard, right? Maybe I'm overthinking it. After all, when we are coming up with ideas each year for our home issue and every month in our home and garden section, I think about my favorite homes, those with family members and friends. In fact, always looking for great story ideas, I now pay closer attention to decor than I ever before or ever thought I would. In my searching, I've learned that the old saying is true. You can buy fashion, but you can't buy style. After all, the most memorable homes ooze personality. Commonly displayed books and albums define their occupants. Pieces of art that spark joy or contemplation adorn the walls. Photos act as reminders of joyous sandcover family vacations or late night with friends. Heirlooms and trinkets fill the nooks and crannies left by loved one lost. These are not model homes. These spaces are lived in and loved. Maybe that's why I gravitated to a profile of Claire Billingsley on page 99. Instagram at Ode to Anna Bald exude personal style, both in clothing and decor. She renovated her Detroit Shoreway home to look like a coloring book exploded. Or maybe that 4-foot clarion statue in the corner developed a mind of its own. The bedspread is Rugrats 90s kitsch, and the art is inspired by Little Tykes and Star Wars. Now, would I decorate my house that way? Absolutely not. But I'm not her. I wouldn't find any joy in that space than I would in a cavernous mansion decorated like a museum. Okay, maybe a little bit more. My house is really out there. But you don't have to go all in, she says. Experiment and have fun at whatever scale you feel comfortable with. Take small risks that are impermanent and don't cost a lot of money, like paint, throw pillows, and secondhand decor. So one weekend in February, I gave that a try. I reworked a shelf to display my favorite vinyl records and a vintage guitar amp. I hung a Bruce Springsteen poster, Live at Agora at 78, and my favorite piece of art, a Fox cover of this magazine featuring my daughter, a gift from our art editor, Erin Stinnard. Am I ready for my magazine feature? No. But my home feels a lot like me. At least until the toddler wakes up. Then it's hers again. The next article is Nostalgia, Lip Locked. Erin Flynn was in third grade the first time she visited the Von Bell store in Lakewood in the late 1970s. By then, it was a mainstay in the community. Founded a half century ago by a cosmetic salesman, Jesse Bell, and named for his daughter, the company had initially distinguished itself with its 1006 line of skincare products, named for its chemical formula, and then for its Lip Smacker line of flavored lip balms. I just fell in love, says Flynn, now 54. I was hooked. Flynn's family, her father was a vice president with American Greetings, moved around a lot in her childhood, and she was only in Northeast Ohio for third grade before the family moved to California. But her love for Lip Smacker and the company's roots being in Northeast Ohio continued. 3 years later, the Flynn family moved back to the Cleveland area, and Erin's affection for Lip Smacker intensified during a school field trip to the Westlake factory, where her class saw the production processes firsthand. In the late 1960s, Bonnie Bell expanded into fashion, making outerwear and ski wear with its Liberty Bell line. The company added flavors to the lip balm it manufactured for outdoor activities, and in 1973, Lip Smacker debuted with 3 flavors. Strawberry, green apple, and lemon. 2 years after Lip Smacker debuted, the company signed a partnership deal with Dr. Pepper. It had a little tint of red, so it was like you were wearing lipstick and getting away with it, Flynn says. That opened the floodgates. Soon, there were partnerships with other pop and candy companies, such as Heyer's, Ruth's Beer, Orange Crush, Good and Plenty, and Tootsie Roll. The company introduced an estimated 20 flavors per year and by 2012 had more than 400. For decades, pre-teen and teen girls were devoted to the product, first in its 0.6-ounce biggie size, and then in a more standard 0.14-ounce Smackaroos. But in 2015, Bonbell was sold to an international company, which seized Northeast Ohio operations and laid off 91 employees. A decade ago, Flynn moved into a home in Avon Lake and resumed collecting Lip Smacker. Her collection has expanded to more than 3,000 pieces, from the company's earliest products to prototypes and marketing materials. "I started buying back my childhood," she says. "I moved around a ton as a child, and I think that's why I started collecting this stuff." Flynn now has a whole room devoted to her wide-ranging Bonbell collection at home. There are ashtrays and matchbooks from the employee commissary. There are prototypes for Lydia's Lip Smacker line of dolls that was considered, but never produced. And there are rows and rows of Lip Smackers. Some are in variations, like a pair of 7-Up Lip Smacker, one for the bikini girl that decorated the bottle for years and one without. She can tell what year a particular product was released from the font and the packaging. Some are for causes and characters. There are herself, the elf, Lip Smackers, particularly sentimental because her father worked for American Greetings, which created the character. When Flynn started buying the products again in 2014, the company had massive warehouse sales, and then once they halted operations in Northeast Ohio, liquidation sales. "I started collecting before a lot of people did," she says. "It's almost impossible now. If you look on eBay, you can see some items go up for upward of $1,000. For most of my items, I spent like $10 or bought them at a warehouse sale for 10 cents a piece. I had boxes and boxes, and I finally decided to display them." Flynn shares a collection on Instagram and has a pink room at home. "It's a weird collection to have, but I don't know anyone who's seen it who hasn't been blown away," she says. "They want to see it and smell them all." The next article is titled, "Ohio's Bad Bug." Here are four things to know about spotted lantern flies. 1. Striking patterns. The bug hatches in spring and starts small, about the size of a tick, and grows to an inch long with spotted wings. When it matures in late summer, its hind wing is bright red with white and a black bar. Population increases, Shiel says. It's just of getting up to a level now where it's harder to avoid seeing them. 2. Destructo bug. Spotted lantern flies feed on a certain plant sap and can cause secondary infection from their sugary waste, which in turn creates sooty mold. They also feast on agriculturally important crops like grapes. In Ohio, we have an $8 billion grape industry, so there's a lot of potential economic impacts from these feeding on grapevines, Shield says. 3. They are not alone. Shield cites two other invasive parrots in Ohio, the box tree moth and the Asian longhorn beetle. Thanks to ODA programs, the Asian longhorn beetle is moving towards eradication. "We have a number of these pests, and it's a product of global economy with materials moving all around the world," Shield says. 4. Slow the spread. Anyone who lives in a city with infestations of this critter should check themselves and their vehicles before travel to avoid bringing hitchhiking spotted lantern flies along with them. Beyond that, squish the bugs. The goal is to slow spotted lantern flies' travel to allow more time to scientific research and control methods, Shield says. You might have seen 1 or 100 spotted lantern flies swarming parts of Cleveland this past summer and autumn. And unfortunately, you can probably expect to see them even more this year. The invasive insect native to Asia was first found in Pennsylvania in 2014, says Jonathan Shields, inspection manager for the Ohio Department of Agriculture. It was then spotted in Ohio in 2020, first in Jefferson County, and then in downtown Cleveland in 2021, but it had likely been there for a few years at that point. Now, the spotted lantern fly can be found all along the north coast of Ohio, in between Cleveland and Toledo. It definitely seems to follow transportation corridors, so we do see a lot of it in urban areas where you can get a lot of railroads and highways that come together, Shield says.
1: Throughout Cleveland, you have a lot of railroad lines that come through and crisscross the city. That's your leading suspect for how it got here. It was riding the rails from farther east.
0: The next article is Art, Drawn to Greatness. Popularity of water lilies, Agapanthus, attracts more of Monet's works in a new CMA exhibit. The sprawling water lilies painting at Cleveland Museum of Art is a crowd favorite. With its white flowers and clouds flouting across the blue, lavender, and green reflection in a pond, the approximately 6.5 by 14 foot work of art from French Impressionist Claude Monet has been a major attraction for visitors since its acquisition in 1960. It's really a pilgrimage destination, says Heather Limonides Brown, deputy director and chief curator at CMA. It's very rare you go into a gallery and no one is looking at it. The painting was the catalyst for a new exhibit at CMA called Monet in Focus, which sheds new light on his later works through three paintings on a loan from Musée Marmottan Monet, a partial museum devoted to the painter's art, and two paintings from CMA's permanent collection. In 2022, CMA loaned the water lilies to Fondation Louis Vuitton Museum's Monet-Mitchell exhibit in Paris. In exchange, the Musée Marmottan lent CMA three paintings that became the foundation for the new exhibit running March 31st to August 11th. We knew we wanted to show Monet and his late work because that's the great strength of the Marmottan collection, says Brown. So, we chose three very different pictures that could tell a story about how Monet uses light and atmosphere in his paintings in three really different ways. For example, the Japanese Bridge, 1918, depicts the rough shape of an arching footbridge emerging from the shadows. In Rouen Cathedral, in the End of the Day, Sunlight Effect, 1892, Monet chose to paint the historic Gothic cathedral as part of a series on several canvases at different times of the day over 6 months. Painting Monet in Focus shows the upper portion of the cathedral bathed in late afternoon light, and the lower third is in shadows. Its contrast with CMA's own Gardener's House at Antibes, depicting a warmer light on the sloped building. This morphing of his work is shown through the contrasting of the third painting on loan from Musée Montmartre, Water Lilies, 1907, with Water Lilies, Agapanthus. Not only has Water Lilies, Agapanthus, inspired Monet in Focus, but it's playing a role in shaping CMA itself. During 2015 exhibit of Painting in Modern Gardens, Monet to Matisse. The piece, which is the left panel of a room-sized three-piece triptych, was reunited with its other panels. This goes to show how special it is to have one here, says Brown. I think owning the painting inspired us to develop the strength of Impressionist and Post-Impressionist painting in our collection. The next article is Environment, Cush Concerns. As Ohio moves towards launching its recreational cannabis market, some marijuana businesses are striving for greater sustainability. Galena's vertically tiered LED-lit indoor cannabis plants sprout from soil locally produced from compost. After harvest, the Akron business ships the used soil to Michigan, where it recycles it multiple times in outdoor and greenhouse grow cycles. Galena's grow rooms encompass about 3,000 square feet of its roughly 11,000 square foot facility. The cultivator cools rooms and dims and turns off lights as needed to keep plant flowers, or buds, compact to meet patient preferences. And it saves energy in the process. The team does not use pesticides on plants, but feeds them with organic nutrients and amendments. We really intentionally went into what we are doing here in the state, trying to be as thoughtful about what not just our energy demand was going to be, but what our waste footprint was going to look like, says Geoff Korf, Galena's founders and CEO. Ohio's marijuana business is primed to expand beyond strictly medical operations to serve a ballooning consumer base, following voters' decision to legalize weed in November 2023. However, the industry, legalizing state by state and country by country, has riled some, including the climate conscious. Estimates vary, but the industry likely produces somewhere between 0.07% and 0.1% of the nation's total carbon footprint. The higher end up being comparable to 3 million average cars, with carbon dioxide emissions of 15 million tons. A 2021 study from Colorado State University found that Colorado's cannabis industry contributes emissions comparable to trash collection and coal mining. Carbon dioxide production of Oregon and Colorado's cannabis industries have been estimated at 6% and 3% respectively of the state's total emissions. With 4 new states ready to launch recreation programs and at least 11 states considering it on the 2024 ballot, the industry is expected to grow from about $57 billion in 2023 to $444 billion in 2030. One can only assume that emission will grow from there. The biggest issue is indoor cultivation, which requires lighting, HVAC, dehumidification, and other energy-sucking tools that run 24 hours a day. Under Ohio's medical marijuana program, all cultivation must take place in enclosed areas, like greenhouses. The same plan currently stands for the state's to-cum recreational industry, as outlined in Issue 2, the Marijuana Legalization Initiated Statute passed by Ohio voters in November 7th. More than just crime prevention, there is a history with these protected grows, says Ari Seaman, managing partner of Off-Grid Agricultural Technology and chief operating officer of C4 Holdings, a cannabis greenhouse in California City, California. Cannabis was illegal for so long that it was founded indoors, he says. It was founded in an attic, in a garage, in a closet. C4 Holdings' operable prototype greenhouse in California City separates itself from the energy grid by utilizing renewable energy resources, solar, wind, batteries, and generators. Seaman rattles off several energy-saving processes at C4, induction lights that he invented, nutrient injection systems that measure soil humidity, and a patent-pending system called a programmable loan management logic that uses artificial intelligence to read weather patterns and adjust which power sources are used for various equipment. That amounts to less energy and labor, Seaman says. C4 has reduced the carbon footprint of its 30,000 square foot facility by about 90%. Through OGAG Tech, Seaman also works with 300-acre Ohio fields and greenhouse vegetable producer, the Chef's Garden Heron. Farmer Lee Jones of the Chef's Garden and Food Network fame has chosen to use OGAG Tech's AI weather-based system in his quest to increase efficiency. Jeff McCord, founder and CEO of Ohio medical marijuana company Fireland Scientific, says being located in Huron on the Lake Erie shore has proven to be ideal. About two-thirds of the light energy that the business's plants use comes from the sun beaming through its greenhouse near the water. Weather patterns that create lakes affect snow in the eastern part of Lake Erie really covers up a lot of the cloud cover that exists otherwise in Ohio and Canada, says McCord. Ireland Scientific's 25,000 square feet of cultivation also uses a closed-loop hydroponic irrigation system. The business employs sustainable packaging such as glass and paper. It also obtains labels from LabelAid and Huron, and works with Huron's barn nursery to use plant material and growing media for compost. McCord plans to achieve a net zero footprint for energy, waste, and water by 2030, and with its customer support of sustainability. Government regulation can also influence operations energy use with subsidies for using LED light bulbs. Meantime, Galena's will continue to follow sustainable approaches, such as partnering with local businesses such as Tillis Soil in Cleveland and Ohio Earth Food in Hartville, which keeps distribution carbon emission in check. For its used soil in Akron, Galena's aim to find a way to keep it in Ohio in the future. It has to be sterilized to a certain extent in order to reuse it, and then re-amend it so that the fertility level is where it needs to be, he says. That's all a bit beyond what our current building allows us to do. But eventually, I think we'll get there. The next article is titled Confections, Chocolate Goodness. In Northeast Ohio, few things are as synonymous with holidays as Mally's chocolates. Christmas, Valentine's Day, Easter, and Mother's Day delights the sweet tooth with decadence from Mally's. Headquartered in Brook Park, the third-generation Cleveland area staple has delighted customers since 1935. What we do is sell chocolate, but I think our brand stands for fond memories, good times, happiness, and chocolate is sort of a medium that makes that happen, says Mike Malley, president of Mally's Chocolates. Everyone has a Mally favorite. There is the chocolate-covered pretzels, Bordeaux, or another indulgent confection. It's all made here. And no area Easter basket is complete without a legendary chocolate bunny. The article is followed with an interview. Cleveland's Confections. Northeast Ohioans got their sweet fix in Malley's Chocolates, 19 locations. We sat down with President Mike Malley to learn more about the local company. What is the busiest time of year for Malley's?
1: It's definitely the Christmas season. If you had to look at the main seasonal holidays, Christmas is by far the biggest. But Valentine's Day and the day before, the 13th and the 14th. Those 2 days alone are the biggest single day revenues for the company. But the Christmas season is by far the biggest one, and then followed by Easter.
0: How popular are the chocolate-covered strawberries?
1: It's huge. We do chocolate-covered strawberries only a few times a year. We do them around Valentine's Day, Mother's Day, Father's Day, and then Sweetest Day. So we kind of a limited time offer 4 times a year. You can't make those in advance. With Valentine's Day, we'll start production on those around midnight on February 12th. Because they have around 48 shelf life for optimum taste.
0: What's your favorite thing Malley's does?
1: We hear a lot of times people telling us about the memories they have growing up, selling Malley's bars for school fundraisers, and now their kids are selling Malley bars. Or the stories about their grandfather just has to absolutely have Billy Bob's. So it's just a part of the fabric of the community. I think it's really about building memories and being a part of the fabric of the community.
0: Next article is Locally Made, Tapping In. Geauga County is a hub for makers of one of Northeast Ohio's ultimate local products, maple syrup. Miles and miles of plastic tubes crisscross in Tom Salo's backyard woods. He walks alongside them, footsteps crunching in the snow. Here, the sap will soon flow. It will trickle from trees and across these zigzags, gather in a pump house, and then stream into a sugar house, where it will boil and transform. This is modern maple syrup production, right here in Northeast Ohio. Interest in maple syrup itself has grown in recent years, particularly since the coronavirus pandemic. Buyers want to know what they're consuming, and many are interested in knowing where their food comes from, Salo says. That bodes well for local producers, who pride themselves on ingredients found in their own backyards. Look at Aunt Jemima's syrup, or the processed syrup. You look at some of the ingredients in there, and you certainly question that, Salo says. Then you look at one ingredient product, where its maple saps turn into maple syrup. Salo's fallen in love with that product. He built that small sugar house himself using his years of construction experience and reclaimed materials. It started as one room and then he built additions, more space for firewood, for larger amounts of collected tree sap. It's like an addiction, really, he tells us, glancing at the dusty metal buckets he first started with, near the wood fire stove that furiously boils at 45 gallons of syrup into singular gallons of maple syrup. A row of maple leaf-shaped award plaques are neatly tacked to a beam. Last season was Salo's most productive and most acclaimed year of maple syrup making yet. He broke his production record by about 385 gallons of syrup, and he also took home the prestigious Grand Champion Award, producer class at the Geauga County Maple Festival. Out here, in the snow and quiet of the woods, as he scanned the lines for squirrel chews, or even an occasional bear chew, Salo is in his element. He spent much of his life outside, during his work in construction and as a park ranger for Metro Parks and Geauga Park District, where he was first introduced to maple syrup making through park programs. Inspired, he started his home system of 55 maple tree taps, and the operation has grown to more than 1,000 taps today. 800 on his property, and 300 at nearby Hershey Montessori School. He joins a thriving community of maple producers in Geauga County, including a nearby friend, Kevin Holly, who runs Seldom Seen Farms. A few years ago, Holly stepped away from his former job as a county equipment operator and make maple syrup full-time.
1: I had a good government job, and I didn't have time for a government job and a hobby, so I quit the government job like any responsible person would do.
0: Holly says, laughing,
1: I figured that I would have to give it a run because I didn't want to be old and retired and wonder if this ever worked.
0: You don't have to wonder. Holly's taken his operations from a hobby, first using a turkey fryer boil syrup in his early seasons, and turned it into a whole business, producing a couple thousand gallons of both traditional and bourbon barrel-aged syrup each year, available to purchase on his website. A rack of bourbon barrels in his small warehouse features a few blue ribbons and awards, marking Holly's achievement in maple syrup and barbecue sauce. In early 2020, Holly's robust production system allowed him to lend a helping hand to Salo, who underwent cancer treatment around the same time the coronavirus touched Ohio.
1: 2020, the week of the shutdown, was my first week of chemo, Salo says, and Kevin stepped up. He was here with me when I got the call, and he was the one to say, if you can get it to me, I can boil it. So that essentially saved my season.
0: All shiver makers are always looking out for each other, Holly says. When Tom got sick, he just couldn't do it that year. He got his tree tapped, and then me and another local guy helped him boil. And it was just kind of like, whatever you need help with, bring it over and we'll make it work. We'll do something to get your syrup done. And he made you through that year. And here, we are still helping each other out. That's where we really become friends, and that's where we really bonded.
2: Here in Montville, a handful of maple syrup producers work in tandem. Puerto Geogas County is 20 or so that are recognized by Ohio Maple Producers Association, which includes about 100 sugar houses in Ohio. The state was once the largest producer of maple syrup in the country in the 1800s. Since then, it's fallen behind places like Vermont and Wisconsin, Holly says. It's no surprise seeing the county's flag emblazoned with a maple leaf and stars. Shoga is the heart of Northeast Ohio's maple syrup industry. That pride is on full view at the county's Maple Syrup Festival, held every April this year, April 25th to 28. Holly serves as the festival's contest chairman, helping to judge about 150 entries from maple syrup makers across the country, many of which are from Greater Cleveland. Maple syrup, the Northeast Ohio, it's the ultimate local product. Next is Food and Drinks Dining Guide. 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
0: 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Etna Ristorante and Wine Bar. Why we love it. On a corner lot inside what appears to be an old home in Little Italy, guests are welcome into a quaint space that has evolved into a refined dining hotspot with unique vintage objects and art on display as part of the charm. Drink at the wooden bar with Tiffany-style lamps hanging above. Try this. Sicilian-born chef and owner Pepe Pilumelli knows his way around Italian specialties like shrimp scampi, showcasing large, juicy shrimp surrounded by penne pasta, suited in olive oil, garlic, cremini mushrooms, tomato sauce, and a touch of cream. 11919 Mayfield Road, 216-791-7670, etnalittleitaly.com. Fratello's Italian Restaurant. Why we love it. Avon Lakers rave about this old-school, traditional Italian restaurant. Despite the relatively small size of the dining room and bar area, this unpretentious white tablecloth mainstay is always packed, bringing seafood specialties of other Italian dishes, curated by the chef's familiar interpretation of different regional cuisines. Try this. The chicken fratello with sautéed chicken breasts covered in fratello's lemon butter sauce and fresh marsala mushrooms. 32085 Electric Boulevard, Ivan Lake, 440-933-3380, fratellos.net. Egoist Bank. Why we love it. Unlike a lot of Italian restaurants in the city, the vibe and energy at Lego can be very different based on the time of day that you come and join us, and the day of the week you come to join us, says Chief Operating Officer Alex Di Lorio. It's a beautifully decorated restaurant with rich dark wood leather and low lighting that spotlights the food on each table for an intimate experience with this family-run restaurant with Sicilian roots in the flats. Try this. Chef Fabio Salerno is famous for his meatballs, Di Lorio says. The Salerno family meatballs are a flavorful union of beef, pork, and veal, marinara, parmesan, and basil. 1091 West 10th Street, Cleveland, 216-862-8065, LagoEastBank.com. 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
2: 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Osteria Italian. Why we love it. When you walk through, it has Mad Men feel to the bar. An open kitchen brings back nostalgic feeling of hearing the familiar sounds of the pots and pans pounding meat in the kitchen from family cooking at the sophisticated intimate restaurant with a nod to 1950s in the heart of the downtown, says restaurateur Raquel Eatman. Try this. Order the orecchiette pasta in the tomato basil cream sauce with bold Italian sausage, Eamon suggests. You can smell it before you bite it, she says. 1801 East 9th Street, Cleveland, 216-685-9490, osteriacle.com. The Palazzo Ristorante, Chef Raffaele Zalushnia brings culinary skills he acquired in Verona, Italy to the Cleveland culinary scene, continuing his grandmother's legacy of home-cooked Italian dishes. 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Tucked away in an unassuming strip in the Old River shopping area, You'll uncover a small eatery that started with the owner, Chef Agostino Laculo's immigration to America in 1979 with a sum of $300 and a dream to open a restaurant serving to Cleveland community. This longtime favorite is known for its savory rich house-made sauces sold at local stores. Come for modern decor and traditional dishes inspired by Napoli, made the old-fashioned way. Try this. For a delicate specialty, try the gnocchi alla napoletana. Handmade potato dumplings baked with light tomato sauce, mozzarella, ricotta, and parmigiano cheeses. 19070 Old Detroit Road, Rocky River, 440-331-3944, Valeria's Ristorante, why we love it. Born in southern Italy, Florence trained chef and owner Valeria Ivori brought his culinary expertise to Cleveland when he immigrated from Florence in 1995 with his wife, Stella, before opening Valerio's in Italy a year later. He credits quality ingredients that brought out the natural flavor, along with high-quality olive oil used in his classic dishes. I always go out and look for the best products, freshest and most authentic ones, he says. The cozy spot sports a welcoming wooden bar, rows of wine displayed on racks, and a friendly Mona Lisa on the wall, in addition to the banquet hall, all a short walk from nearby Severance Hall. Try this. Valeria himself says that one of the best dishes at the sausage of Orecchiette. The pasta is suited in its own tomato cream sauce, starring its restaurant's proprietary blend of mild Italian sausages made by the same provider for 28 years and counting. 12405 Mayfield Road, Cleveland, 216-421-8049, valeriasristorante.com. 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
2: Next is a brief poetry moment. The poem by Ted Kooser is entitled Book Club. Mother has come to the clean end of a morning, full of the clink of mints in little dishes, of lemon oil tart in the living room air, of the water ballet of the folding chairs rehearsing their kicks in a circle of patience. The ladies are due at 2 o'clock. A fat tour guide of Hawaii on schedule. Lagoons of romance to lap the hot shore in each girdle. Volcanoes of ashes filling the ashtrays. The bright birds of sweet smiles crisscrossing the circle. Meanwhile, my father is picking up leaves from the drive. As he bends, his blood tries the loose doors of his arteries. At 66, with his retirement bulova wound tight as his heart, he has entered the blue, high-altitude hallway of age. There, air is thin. If he looks forward or back, he gets dizzy. Today, in the bleak exile of book club, even his bathroom's forbidden to him. His razor and soap have been hidden, his pills put away. If he needs to go to the bathroom, he'll have to walk down to the station and ask for the key. Most likely, though, he's safe. At the foot of the stairs to the basement, he's drawn up an armchair and floor lamp. Through the long afternoon, he'll sit there pretending to read, while above him the pink mints go around in slow circles, and lovely Hawaii comes to Des Moines in the hula of numb fannies on laboring chairs. This is Ellen Mayer, looking forward to being with you again.

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2: I'm Dr. Anthony Lizowitz, and this is Climate Connections. In July, at a professional soccer game in New York City, athletes sweltered in above 90-degree weather, and smoke from Canadian wildfires filled the air. Even star player Trinity Rodman seemed to struggle in the conditions.
3: During halftime, she had to take an oxygen mask and was clearly exhausted.
2: Samantha Schmitz works with Moms Clean Air Force and the Environmental Defense Fund. She says Rodman is a pro athlete in peak shape, and her team has medical staff on hand ready to help out. But kids who play sports rarely have access to these resources, and their young bodies are at greater risk of heat-related illness or respiratory problems.
3: There's almost 5 million American kids that have asthma, so when they're dealing with both heat and wildfire smoke, it's just a terrible cocktail for their lungs, their hearts.
2: So as climate change causes more extreme weather, she says schools and youth leagues should have plans for canceling or modifying activities when conditions are hazardous. Moms Clean Air Force is also urging Congress to create heat and air quality safety guidance for youth sports. And Schmidt says parents can be important advocates, calling attention to the dangers their kids face and pushing for solutions to keep them safe. Climate Connections is produced by the Yale Center for Environmental Communication. To learn more about climate change, visit climateconnections.org.
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4: Welcome to our reading of the New York Times for Wednesday, September 9, 2026. This is Mary Horvath, and we turn to the front page. U.S. tariffs and trade. Trump announces ban on some Canadian imports. President Trump invoked a 1930 law after Canada imposed new tariffs on U.S. goods, which followed his own recent tariffs in a widening trade war. President Trump moved on Tuesday to ban a small set of imports from Canada, including some alcoholic beverages, dairy byproducts, and molasses, in a drastic escalation of a bilateral trade war that risked economic blowback on both sides of the border. The limited ban, which is set to take effect in late September, was part of a series of retaliatory measures that the White House announced in the hours after Canada imposed new tariffs up to 50% on a variety of U.S. goods. While Mr. Trump's move appeared to encompass only a small portion of trade between the countries, it amounted to a remarkable attempt to punish a close U.S. ally mere weeks after trade talks between the two neighbors collapsed in acrimony. It was not clear late Tuesday if or how Canada might respond to Mr. Trump's latest retaliatory actions. Earlier in the day, the president also took steps to try to limit the federal government's ability to buy Canadian goods. He wrote on social media that the policy would remain in place until Canada fully restores full and fair reciprocity for American farmers and companies. The list of Canadian imports that Mr. Trump has moved to ban is heavily weighted toward liquor and wine and also includes alcohol-free beer. A number of milk byproducts would also be shut out, particularly various forms of whey, which is used for protein supplements, as well as molasses. Under a series of orders signed by the president, the prohibitions would take effect September 29. In a brief with reporters on Tuesday, a senior administration official sought to downplay the potential economic fallout from the import ban. The officials said it was calibrated narrowly, so it would not cause prices to rise for Americans at a time of elevated inflation. But the policy, if carried out, could still unleash real damage for the businesses in the United States and Canada that trade in the affected goods and for consumers that ultimately purchase the finished products. The spat with Canada offered the latest evidence that Mr. Trump remains as committed as ever to his disruptive strategy of trade brinkmanship. Despite nearly 2 years of blistering court defeats, vicious international disputes, and mounting domestic blowback, tariffs remain the president's preferred tool to try to boost domestic manufacturing and broker better trade deals. This tit-for-tat retaliation is bad for Canadian businesses and consumers and bad for American businesses and consumers, said Brad Wood, the Senior Director for Trade and Innovation at the National Foreign Trade Council, a policy advocacy group whose board of directors includes Caterpillar, ExxonMobil, Ford Motor, and Walmart. Every escalation is one more layer of barriers that ultimately Canada and the United States need to resolve, Mr. Wood added. While he spars with Canada, Mr. Trump and his aides are also putting the final touches on a roster of new tariffs targeting dozens of additional countries that the administration has accused of engaging in unfair trade practices. The latest round is expected to be based on findings that other nations overproduce certain products, what the administration has called excess capacity, leading to large and persistent U.S. trade deficits with those nations. Those taxes, which could arrive as soon as this week, are meant to replace some of the duties that the Supreme Court struck down in February. Further inflaming tensions, Mr. Trump has even threatened to block all trade involving countries that export more to the United States than they import from it. Currently, the United States has a yawning trade deficit in goods and services involving dozens of trading partners, including many in Europe and Asia. A halt to imports could prove economically cataclysmic. Each of those actions could create new financial pressures on American families and businesses. Tariffs are taxes on imports, meaning products from abroad can become more expensive. To that end, the president's global trade war has only exacerbated policymakers' years-long fight with inflation. With the next report on consumer prices set to arrive this week, the trade dispute between the United States and Canada exploded into public view in July after Mr. Trump accused Canada of discriminating against U.S. industries. In response, he invoked a dormant, decades-old law to impose tariffs of 50% on select Canadian goods unless the two sides could reach some sort of deal in 30 days. Talks had proceeded for months, and at various points in August, Mr. Trump seemed confident that a resolution was within reach, but negotiations collapsed before his deadline, prompting both sides to blame each other for scuttling the negotiations with unreasonable last-minute demands. As a result, Washington imposed duties in August on hundreds of Canadian imports, including wine, cheese, clothing, and hockey sticks. In response, Prime Minister Mark Carney and other Canadians immediately promised to retaliate with their own tariffs on similar products, which took effect as planned after Labor Day. The move reflected Mr. Carney's attempts to position himself as a bulwark against Mr. Trump's trade aggression. The Prime Minister has described the relationship between countries as being at war, and Canadian officials generally have pledged to respond dollar for dollar to any U.S. tariffs. In Washington, meanwhile, Mr. Trump and his aides have repeatedly mocked their Canadian counterparts and the size of their allies' economy and military. The president has matched the tough talk with a threat to impose duties on Canada's auto industry while promising to block Bombardier, a plane manufacturer, from selling in the United States. In announcing his retaliatory measures on Tuesday, Mr. Trump invoked a little-known, legally untested provision of the Tariff Act of 1930. Under Section 338, the president may impose tariffs in response to unfair trade practices, and in the event of retaliation, he may also exclude some goods from importation. Mr. Trump became the first president to invoke the statute when he imposed the duties on Canadian goods last month. That raised familiar legal risks for the White House, which has faced repeated court challenges and defeats over its novel interpretation of trade authority. As part of his series of orders on Tuesday, the president altered some of those tariff rates. Many aluminum products from Canada, for example, now face a 50% tariff on top of the 25% tariff Mr. Trump imposed last year. At the same time, he removed the duties he had imposed on bed sheets, fishing rods, and tissue used for toilet paper. Separately, Mr. Trump posted on Tuesday that he had directed his administration to take steps to remove Canadian origin products from a key government procurement system that guides federal purchasing. The president said he was acting reciprocally, claiming that Canada had banned American small businesses and companies from selling into their government procurement markets. Certain Canadian provinces, most notably Ontario, have barred provincial agencies from procuring goods or services from U.S. firms. Ontario, for example, withdrew last year from a contract with Starlink, the satellite company tied to Elon Musk. The federal government of Canada has not put such a policy in place, but it has issued a request to all government-linked agencies to prefer Canadian goods and services for their contracts. That policy, known as Buy Canadian, was a sore point during trade talks last month. Officials from both countries said the United States had asked Canada to cancel the program, preferring Canadian goods sooner than planned. September 11, after 9/11, documents suggest New Yorkers were misled about air quality. The Mamdani administration released more than 170,000 pages of documents related to the air quality around the World Trade Center site in the months after the September 11 attacks. In the harrowing months that followed the attacks on the World Trade Center, New Yorkers were repeatedly assured that the air around the fallen towers was safe to breathe. But 10 months later, health officials were still finding evidence of asbestos as much as half a mile away, according to a sample of air quality records released on Tuesday. The documents reviewed by the New York Times in advance of their release include more than 170,000 pages of air quality reports, contamination records, and correspondence among city officials. The records were stored in 68 boxes in a city office shielded from public view for more than two decades and, according to city officials, discovered only last year. Mayor Zoran Mamdani directed his administration to release the records to the public through an online portal, timing it to the commemoration of the 25th anniversary of the attacks in Lower Manhattan. Over the course of the next year, his administration intends to review, redact, and publicize many more papers found in municipal and insurance offices that relate to the environmental toxins brought about by September 11. The records released on Tuesday provide a snapshot of the frenzied months after the attacks, when New York City and its leaders were struggling to balance the city's recovery with fears of terrorism and lingering toxins. The documents are limited in scope, offering only a fraction of the air quality reports taken around Ground Zero. And while they also include a smattering of internal memos, including the so-called Harding Memo, in which the city discussed its potential liability stemming from the September 11 air quality, many more are presumably absent. But even in a scattershot way, the records seem to strengthen the notion that New Yorkers were instructed to return to the Ground Zero area before it was safe to do so, potentially exposing workers and residents to dangerous toxins. On Friday, we will mark 25 years since the worst tragedy ever to befall our city, the darkest day New York City has ever known, Mr. Mamdani said on Tuesday at a news conference to introduce the records. And yet, the devastating truth is that the suffering did not end once the smoke cleared and the dust settled. 2026, Times exclusive, a doctor sued 700 patients for debts 81 were arrested. Now he's a senator. Patients sued by Senator Roger Marshall of Kansas were routinely charged 18% interest, the Times found. Some had bank accounts garnished. It was Easter weekend in 2007 when a police car pulled up to Oveva's home in rural Kansas. A doctor had filed a lawsuit against him and his wife over an unpaid $4,561 bill from her emergency hysterectomy 3 years earlier. They had missed a court date, and the doctor's lawyers asked the court to issue an arrest warrant. The police took the couple into custody as their grandchildren prepared for an egg hunt, Mr. Vasquez said. They spent 2 days in jail before their son could borrow the money to post bond. We had no money to pay, said Mr. Vasquez, now 68. At the time, his wife was working at a manufacturing plant, and he was on disability, he said. The doctor who sued the couple was Roger Marshall, now a senator from Kansas. Mr. Marshall, a Republican who is seeking re-election this fall, filed lawsuits against more than 700 patients with outstanding bills during his decades-long career as an obstetrician-gynecologist, according to a New York Times analysis of Kansas court records. Patients were arrested in 81 of those cases for missing court dates, the records show. In an additional 13 lawsuits, Mr. Marshall's lawyers sought warrants, but it is unclear whether an arrest occurred. They also garnished patients' paychecks and bank accounts. They routinely charge patients an 18% annual interest rate. The unpaid bills range from several thousand dollars to as little as $101. About half the lawsuits were filed under Mr. Marshall's name and the rest by Heartland Regional OBGYN, the medical practice he solely owned from 1998 to 2012 and then co-owned with another doctor from 2013 to 2019. Some facing lawsuits were new mothers with outstanding bills from their deliveries. Most lived in Barton County, a rural area with above-average uninsured and poverty rates. Some patients the Times spoke with lacked insurance. Others had health coverage but were responsible for part of their bill. I had every intention to pay, but I was struggling, said Kelly Klutz, whom Mr. Marshall sued in 2015 over a $129 bill, said the charge. Ms. Klutz said the charge was from a postpartum visit shortly after her daughter's birth. Mr. Marshall sued Ms. Klutz when her baby was 9 months old and eventually garnished her bank account. I was recently divorced, trying to do everything on my own, said Ms. Klutz, 45. I told them I could make partial payments, but it seemed like no matter what I said, they wanted the full amount at once. In response to detailed questions from the Times, a spokeswoman for Mr. Marshall said he spent decades caring for patients regardless of their ability to pay. Judges issue warrants when people repeatedly miss court dates, not doctors, the spokeswoman Peyton Fuller wrote in a statement. Court records show that Mr. Marshall's lawyers repeatedly requested arrest warrants, including in Mr. Vasquez's case. They filed dozens of briefs arguing that warrants were needed because of the defendant's refusal to obey court orders. Stephen Johnson, a lawyer who often represented Mr. Marshall in debt cases, defended the warrants and ensuing arrests as necessary to ensure that debtors attended court dates. If defendants were allowed to appear only when they wanted to, without any consequences, the court would get no business done, he wrote in a text message. He said that Mr. Marshall was no different than his other clients in allowing his law firm to take the steps they felt were necessary to pursue an outstanding bill. As a client, Mr. Marshall was not involved in decisions about when to seek warrants, arrests, or garnishments, Mr. Johnson said, but did set the 18% interest rate in a contract he had patients sign. Mr. Marshall's office did not respond to a question from the Times about who set the interest rate. Doctors have wide discretion on how to handle unpaid bills. They can decide when to involve a debt collector, file lawsuits, or drop the debt entirely if a patient seems unable to pay. There is a lot of variation, said Barack Richman, the co-director of the health law program at George Washington University, who has studied medical debt litigation in three states. There are a lot that do bring lawsuits, but also a whole lot that don't. It's not because they're in a different position. They've just decided they're not going to do it. Some hospitals and doctors have increasingly relied on litigation as insurance deductibles have risen, leaving patients responsible for a greater share of their bills. Even so, wage garnishments and arrests of patients are definitely on the extreme side, Mr. Richman said. Supreme Court. One school district's fight against Trump's anti-transgender push. Jefferson County, Colorado, is one of the few public school systems to sue the Trump administration over demands that it revoke transgender protections or face funding cuts. Rob Stein had been interim school superintendent in Jefferson County, Colorado, for 22 days when he sued the Trump administration this summer over demands to change their transgender inclusive policies. Dr. Stein and other district officials say they had no choice. The cash-strapped district, Jeffco Public Schools, risked losing all $50 million of its federal funding for school meals and special education if they refused. But if they acquiesce, they concluded, they would violate state laws that protect transgender students from discrimination. This has been just an enormous distraction, Dr. Stein said in an interview from the district's Foothill Framed headquarters. It has added a lot of stress to the system and to the kids who are being targeted here. What the district cast as a practical decision is viewed as a rare counterstrike from public schools, universities, and hospitals in support of a transgender rights movement that has been on its heels under President Trump after a decade of hard-fought successes in school board rooms and courts. Z. Williams, an advocate for transgender rights and co-director of the Bread and Roses Legal Center in Denver, said most institutions facing pressure have opted for voluntary capitulation. Some schools targeted by the Trump administration have agreed to settlements or changed their policies based on Mr. Trump's executive orders that forbid the government from recognizing gender identity instead of biological sex, barred transgender athletes in female sports, and rolled back prior administrative guidance that sex discrimination laws protected gender identity. I'm just incredibly proud of this school board, Z. Williams said. Trans people are being more and more villainized and more marginalized. So it's really impressive for Jeffco to fight on these issues. The dispute has thrust the school district into the center of the mushrooming culture war that Mr. Trump has led against transgender Americans. It encapsulates virtually every flashpoint of the political struggle between gender identity and biological sex that has become central to Mr. Trump's effort to reassert conservative social values into public schools and universities. The legal battle has put a spotlight on an impossible squeeze facing educators across the country, caught between state laws or court orders protecting transgender students and the executive decrees from the White House aimed at undercutting those safeguards. Jeffco is testing the limits of federal pressure versus local governance. Israel-Hamas ceasefire. Israeli allies ban trade with settlements as UK cites ethnic cleansing. Britain, Canada, and France on Tuesday announced sanctions on Israeli settlements in the West Bank, with Britain saying Israel had turned a blind eye to violence against Palestinians. Britain, Canada, and France on Tuesday announced sanctions on Israeli settlements in the occupied West Bank, a symbolic step by three once staunch allies, illustrating Israel's deepening isolation after the devastating war in Gaza and settler violence in the West Bank. Israel has been increasingly ostracized over its conduct of the war in Gaza, in which tens of thousands of Palestinians have been killed. International attention is now focused on its tightening grip on the West Bank and its expansion of illegal settlements there. In recent weeks, Israeli extremist settlers have repeatedly attacked Palestinians as the military has stood by. Israel responded to Britain's announcement with fury and indignation and announced countermeasures. Israel said it would close the British Consulate General in East Jerusalem. The institution, founded in 1839, represents the British government in Jerusalem, the occupied West Bank, and Gaza. The coordinated move by the three nations risks further souring their relationship with the Trump administration, which has been a firm supporter of Israel, both diplomatically and militarily, although the U.S. ambassador to Israel, Mike Huckabee, has spoken out against settler violence. Britain's package of measures was announced on Tuesday in Parliament by Ed Miliband, who became Foreign Secretary in July. It represents the clearest shift in British foreign policy since Andy Burnham became Prime Minister this month. Today marks the beginning of a new approach, Mr. Miliband told lawmakers. He said that the British government agrees that there is ethnic cleansing of Palestinians in the areas of the West Bank perpetrated by settler terrorists. All too often, he added, the Israeli government has turned a blind eye on this and worse. In a speech with an often deep personal tone, Mr. Miliband said he had made his announcement as a proud British Jew who was unwavering in his support for the State of Israel. He added, however, that Britain had concluded that the occupation was unlawful in line with a ruling of the International Court of Justice. So, I can announce today that we will introduce an import ban on goods from illegal settlements in the occupied territories, he said, adding that the measures would also cover those who provide services to settlements, including construction, infrastructure, financing, or real estate for settlement expansion. The U.S. Secretary of State, Marco Rubio, cast the move as potentially undermining efforts toward de-escalating tensions in the West Bank. We don't want to see anything destabilizing going on right now in the West Bank, with so much going on in the region, he told reporters when asked about the British announcement. Before the British statement, Mr. Huckabee warned that the plans would stoke tensions with Washington and that possible countermeasures from the United States could have a huge economic impact on British businesses. Mr. Huckabee told the BBC that Britain's firms might face restrictions on business in some U.S. states that penalize boycotts on Israel, citing Florida as an example. It's like throwing a stone and not having an idea where it's going to land, he said. Mr. Miliband also announced that Britain would refuse applications for the sale of arms that would materially contribute to the occupation. The scope of that pledge was initially unclear. Britain provides only a tiny fraction of arms imports to Israel, which are mostly sourced from the United States and Germany. Brain trauma in armed forces. House rebukes Navy for refusing to investigate pilot brain injury. A scathing report issued by the House Oversight Committee blamed the Navy for not doing more to protect pilots and recommended that Congress pass legislation to study and treat aviators. As concerns mounted that the extreme physical strain of flying fighter jets was causing brain injuries in pilots and may have led to the deaths of a number of career aviators, the Navy did almost nothing. It didn't even study its pilots to understand if it had a problem. That is one of the numerous findings in a harshly critical report released on Tuesday by the powerful House Oversight Committee. The report said that because the Navy had repeatedly failed to act, Congress should pass legislation requiring the military to create a specific program to study and care for the brain health of all aviators. Despite credible warnings, external reporting, and internal awareness, the Navy has yet to determine whether the very conditions that define naval aviation may also be causing long-term harm to the pilots who endure them, the report said. Instead, it has relied on a system designed to respond to visible injuries while leaving potential cumulative damage largely unexamined. Naval aviators are repeatedly exposed to body-crushing forces as they catapult off aircraft carriers and pull high G-force turns in training. The Navy has never studied how those forces over time affect the human brain, which contains 100 billion neurons in a network with a consistency similar to Jell-O. A number of career pilots have raised concerns about those repeated exposures may cause brain injuries that slowly accrue over years of service and lead to debilitating mental health problems. Landing on a carrier is like a car crash. In my career, I've been in hundreds of car crashes, said Matthew Buckley, a former Top Gun pilot who, after 15 years of flying, struggled with headaches, mood swings, and suicidal thoughts. He later started an organization to help the many other pilots he encountered who were experiencing similar problems. I'm almost shaking. I'm so furious, he said, after learning about the findings of the House committee. People have died. We know we have a problem, and you're telling me someone needs to call for legislation to have the admirals do their jobs? It's insane. In 2024, the New York Times published an investigation showing that three pilots who all had symptoms consistent with brain injuries died by suicide in an 18-month span, and that a dozen current and former pilots were struggling with similar issues. Artificial intelligence, why stocks are defying gravity, and what could bring them down. Investors are focused on strong corporate earnings and AI while looking past the war in Iran. But rising interest rates are an increasing risk to the rally. Investors in the stock market are facing a protracted war in Iran, rising oil prices, and a bond sell-off that could elevate borrowing costs across the economy. And yet they are unfazed. The benchmark S&P 500 index is up nearly 13% this year, and some analysts expect the market to end the year even higher. Propping investor optimism right now is a strong earnings season and enthusiasm around artificial intelligence, helping to overcome fears of inflation and the impact of rising interest rates. But those gains may waver as markets wade through September, a month when, historically, stocks fall. There are also risks to the rally as interest rates keep rising and concerns about runaway spending on AI data centers mount. The exuberance around AI has been an omnipresent force in the market for more than a year, and it's still delivering. Blowout financial results posted by tech behemoths like NVIDIA have only pumped stock prices higher by showing that the demand for AI remains strong. While investors have become more selective, paying close attention to how much large tech companies or hyperscalers are spending on AI, they're still betting that this costly build-out in computing infrastructure will eventually pay off. The NASDAQ index, which is concentrated heavily in technology companies, is up around 14% this year. The market's optimism goes beyond AI. Across the board, quarterly earnings reported by companies in recent weeks surpassed investors' expectations, often by a wide margin. Roughly 88% of the companies in the S&P 500 have had reported results for their most recent quarter by August 31, beat expectations on their earnings per share, according to Scott Rubner, a Citadel Securities analyst, and those that missed expectations didn't miss by much. Apple to make first big change to iPhones in years. Fans of the company's products widely believe it will unveil a folding smartphone at its annual launch event on Wednesday. The iPhone has not changed much since Apple introduced it in 2007. Whether it has slimmed down, rounded out its edges, or shed its home button, the iPhone has always been a rectangular piece of glass on top of a glass, plastic, or metal back. But on Wednesday, at its annual product event in Cupertino, California, Apple is expected to introduce its most significant change to the iPhone's design, unveiling a foldable smartphone with a bendable display that opens and closes like a book, according to three people familiar with the work who spoke on the condition of anonymity. Apple's new phone will test its ability to take niche products and technology into the mainstream. Foldable smartphones started becoming commercially available in 2018, but still make up only a tiny slice of the smartphone market. The product event will also be a test of whether John Ternus, who took over as Apple's chief executive last week, can breathe new life into Apple's products and the splashy events that announced them. A decade ago, the launch of a new iPhone was a showy live event with enthusiastic crowds and popular music acts. But in recent years, the fall product launch has been a more low-key marketing showcase with most product demonstrations done in recorded videos. Now, Mr. Ternus faces the tricky task of restoring some of that pizzazz after inheriting a company that has faced years of criticism that it has lost its touch as an innovator and that its products have become stale. The company has done incredibly well, but at the end of the day, they haven't created new categories of products, said Bob O'Donnell, the founder of Technalysis Research, a research firm. A foldable iPhone, he added, would show a side of Apple that we haven't seen in a long time. Apple declined to comment on the event. Multiple news publications have reported on Apple's work on a foldable iPhone, including Bloomberg. Apple typically is not the first with a new product idea, but when it does something, its fans say, it creates a gadget with more polish, better marketing, and a nearly unmatched ability to deliver millions of that product in a hurry. A foldable iPhone, even with its expected price of at least $2,000, could be another example of that. We turn now to the editorial pages of the New York Times for Wednesday, September 9, 2026. Opinion guest essay, Erica Kirk, What I've Learned About Grief. This by Erica Kirk. Mrs. Kirk is the widow of Charlie Kirk, the founder of Turning Point USA. It's September 11, 2025, the day after my husband Charlie Kirk was shot and killed. The past 24 hours feel like a fever dream as I land in Phoenix from Utah and return home. I get out of the car and my kids run into my arms. They have no idea where I was or what I was doing. They care only that I am home. As I walk to the front door, there is a tightening in my chest I don't recognize. Is this what grief feels like? I sit on the couch where Charlie sat two nights ago, watching the Cubs with our kids. I feel a wave building inside me, and I know it's about to crash. I don't know how I'm going to do this, I told the second lady, Usha Vance, earlier that day. As she held my hand, she said, you know, when you're on an airplane with your kids and you're going to land in 15 minutes, but the kids are going crazy, screaming, throwing things, and then the plane lands and the kids relax and everything is fine again, that's how it will be. Just get through the next 15 minutes. Her words are seared into my heart. Eventually, I worked up the courage to go into our bathroom. I stared at his side of the sink. His toothbrush was still lying on its side, his towel still hanging on the hook. I'll never touch that towel, I told myself. I stood in the doorway of our bathroom. I turned on the light and walked toward his side of the bed. I stared at his pillow and wondered how long a person's scent can last in the sheets. I stood there in silence, replaying all of the completely ordinary mornings we woke up there together. I wasn't ready to be there, so I turned off the light and crawled into bed with my 3-year-old daughter, just get through the next 15 minutes. For months, I avoided my bedroom. I told myself it was okay to confront my pain gradually and to sit with each memory as it came to me. The first Saturday without a love note from him passed. His 32nd birthday, my birthday, Thanksgiving. When I put the Christmas tree together wrong, it made me realize that being a widow means old traditions will need to make room for new ones. The wave crashes on me again and again. Every time, just get through the next 15 minutes. Easter, our wedding anniversary, our son's second birthday, the preliminary hearing for the man accused of murdering my husband, our annual trip to Maine, now as a family of three. Then, the last of them, our daughter's fourth birthday. Another wave came as we sang happy birthday to her. As I sang through it, tears streamed down my face. I hugged my daughter as she blew out her candle. I wished he could have seen her. She held my arm and kissed me, and in that moment I realized that she was surviving her own little crashing waves, too. Grief is strange. Time continues even when every part of you wants it to pause or, better yet, rewind. But the people we love who have passed on would not want us to spend the rest of our lives trying to rewind. At first, I needed to survive the next 15 minutes. Over time, I've realized that Charlie would want me to live them. Occasionally, I'm asked whether I'm angry at God. I say no. My husband was one of one. I was blessed to be his wife, and I understood his assignment here on earth, which he more than fulfilled. He wanted people who felt lost to know the everlasting hope he found through faith and the sense of meaning and purpose that can fill the deeper longings we so often try to satisfy elsewhere. To the world, he was Charlie Kirk. But to me, he was the love of my life. To our children, he was the center of their world. When you lose someone you love, it's easy to struggle to understand God's plan. One of the hardest tests of our faith occurs when bad things happen. True faith means accepting that we won't get every answer and finding peace in that. I have seen extraordinary good born out of something unimaginably evil. I have watched people return to faith in droves, reconcile with their families, and forgive old wounds because of Charlie. I know my husband is in heaven, but I ache for him to be here. Still, I can stand and say without a shadow of a doubt that God is good. The wave still comes, but it's different now. A year ago, when I felt it coming over me, I wondered whether it would swallow me completely. Now, I recognize it. Sometimes I even welcome it, because for a moment, the grief makes Charlie feel impossibly close. Grief is universal. It doesn't care whom you voted for, where you come from, or what you believe. Those who have walked through grief know that the waves never completely disappear. They aren't supposed to. I am learning that grieving Charlie and living life at the same time are part of the rhythm of grief. I can miss him with every part of me and still laugh with our children. I can have a broken heart and still experience joy. If you are living through grief, I won't tell you what to feel or that tomorrow will be better than today. I will tell you what a dear friend told me. Just get through the next 15 minutes. One day, maybe when you least expect it, you'll start to see that those 15 minutes hold more than just grief. The grief is there always, but so is the beautiful gift of life. Opinion, Brett Stevens, The Life That Rose from the Ashes of Ground Zero. Brett Stevens is an opinion columnist for the New York Times. 3 days before 9/11, I hosted an out-of-town friend who wanted to take in the view of New York from above. I suggested a drink at Windows on the World in the North Tower of the World Trade Center. We arrived a minute too late to catch the last elevator to the 107th floor. Next time, I remember telling her, of course, there wouldn't be one. Many years of living in a city creates a kind of archaeology of private memory. A street corner, a bar, an office building, a playground, a spot where a favorite restaurant or bookshop used to be. Each recalls a buried layer of life, and each has its own circumstances, its web of relationships its emotional color. In 1998, I got a job with the Wall Street Journal, which, at the time, had its offices across the street from the Trade Center. My subway stop was at Cortlandt Street. My gym was on the top floor of the Marriott that stood between the towers. That summer, I overnighted a hard copy of my master's thesis to London from the courier service in the sunlit lobby of the South Tower and said to myself, "School's over forever." Now and then, the thought of another terrorist attack like Ramzi Youssef's 1993 underground bombing crossed my mind, but I never imagined jetliners slamming into buildings, incinerating perpetrators and victims alike. On the day itself, I was in Jerusalem on assignment for the journal. I watched the towers come down on TV and wondered who among my colleagues killed had miraculously, despite some close calls, and they performed the additional miracle of putting out a paper the next day for which they won a Pulitzer Prize. For one of the few times in my life, I felt an overwhelming desire to pray. At the Western Wall, I found this in the Book of Psalms. "Lift up thy steps, because of the perpetual ruins, even all the evil that the enemy hath done in the sanctuary. Thine adversaries have roared in the midst of thy meeting place. They have set up their own signs for signs." I moved to Israel for a new job soon afterward. When I came back to New York 3 years later, I had a family, as well as an office with a direct view of the giant pit called Ground Zero. For a long time, nothing seemed to happen inside it, or if it did, it was at a glacial pace. It struck me as emblematic of a post-9/11 national paralysis, testifying, as I wrote in a bitter column from 2009, to a society in which everyone gets their say and nothing gets done. I was wrong. Ground Zero may have been stuck in legal gridlock and coated in more toxic dust than was previously acknowledged, but the neighborhood around it was springing to life, thanks to a combination of civic spirit, government subsidy, and capitalist creativity. Between 2000 and 2026, the number of downtown apartments nearly tripled, from 13,000 to 37,000, according to the Journal. Battery Park City, the neighborhood directly west of the old towers, became an oasis for families with young children, including our three. I never worried for the safety of my kids in the 16 years that we lived there, except once. On Halloween of 2017, two of our kids were out when I heard a crash and what might have been a gunshot, then one police siren after another. My 12-year-old son came home to tell us that he had seen a truck smashed at the corner of our street with blood on its windshield. An Uzbek man named Saifulo Saipov had driven a rented Home Depot truck down the Hudson River bike path, killing 8 people and injuring many more. President Trump used the occasion to rail against immigration and Chuck Schumer. But what I remember was the calm good judgment of our neighbors, many of them immigrants themselves, who sheltered the students at PS 89 just as they were being let out from school. It was America at its best. The kids trick-or-treated that night, as usual, and Ground Zero did come back. On Monday, another old friend came to town and we toured the site together. The early September weather was perfect, just as it had been 25 years ago. Thousands of people, locals and tourists alike, shopped and chatted and gawked at the sights around us. We visited the Shrine of St. Nicholas, a stunning replacement for the unassuming Greek Orthodox chapel that once stood a stone's throw away on Cedar Street. We walked through the oak-shaded plaza, encompassing the memorial pools ringed by the names of the fallen. We went down to the vast underground mall that looks, in the best possible way, like the ribcage of a gigantic dinosaur, and which, from a certain spot, gives a neck-craning view of the spire atop the tallest of the towers surrounding the site. We both remembered the plaza of the old World Trade Center, so intimidating and sterile, What we have now is so much better. Reflective, but not somber. Commanding, but not forbidding. Sheltering, but not closed. It's a magnificent civic achievement. On September 11, 2001, the forces of death paid a visit to Lower Manhattan and extracted their awful, irreparable price. 25 years on, what's clear, most of all, to those of us who saw both sides of that date, is that the forces of life proved much stronger. Opinion guest essay, why did Trump order up 660 million pounds of mystery meat? This by Eric Schlosser. Eric Schlosser is the author of Fast Food Nation. If you buy a t-shirt at Gap, it will have a label that tells you where it was made. That's federal law. The same is true for automobiles, appliances, television sets, every fresh or frozen fruit and vegetable sold at the supermarket. Beef and pork are notable exceptions to these laws, and that may help to explain why President Trump signed a proclamation last month that will allow the duty-free importation of about 660 million pounds of inexpensive beef. If American consumers knew where that beef was coming from, they might not want to eat it. The cuts of meat covered by Mr. Trump's proclamation aren't fresh sirloins, ribeyes, and fillets. They're lean beef trimmings that will be added to fattier American cuts to make ground beef. They're small chunks of frozen meat that could have been kept in cold storage overseas for years. They are the quintessence of generic industrial meat, imported here to be subsequently processed in massive grinders that combine pieces of tens of thousands of cattle from multiple countries, mainly into fast food hamburgers. I've been a longtime critic of food safety practices in the U.S. meatpacking industry, but some of the practices in the 16 countries currently authorized to export raw beef to the United States are worse than any of those shores. During the past year, China rejected 2 shipping containers of beef from Uruguay after finding residue of an anti-parasitic drug in the meat, and rejected beef from Argentina, reportedly because it tested positive for a banned antibiotic that can cause serious blood disorders. One of the worst food safety scandals occurred in Brazil, the world's largest exporter of beef. In 2017, the Brazilian federal police raided nearly 200 meatpacking plants after allegations that government inspectors and politicians were being bribed to allow the sale of contaminated beef. Rotten meat, treated with ascorbic acid and other chemicals to mask the contamination, had been sold to hospitals and schools in Brazil and also exported. Executives at the Brazilian company JBS, the largest beef producer in the world, later admitted to bribing inspectors. American cattle industry leaders say that Mr. Trump's move will hurt domestic ranchers and do little to reduce the price of ground beef. They say the real cost savings will be enjoyed by meatpacking companies, fast food chains, and supermarkets. Why did Mr. Trump come up with this scheme to import hundreds of millions of pounds of beef? Regime Change, the recent book by The Times reporter Maggie Haberman and Jonathan Swan, contains an interesting clue. A White House meeting last November between President Trump and Joseph Bautista, whose family controls JBS. Mr. Bautista has long been considered persona non grata in Washington, having been jailed in Brazil as a result of, among other things, paying $186 million in bribes to almost 2,000 politicians, including 3 Brazilian presidents, to obtain state financing for his family company. In 2019, after JBS bought several American meatpacking companies, Senator Marco Rubio and his colleague Robert Menendez deplored JBS's admitted criminal conduct, its business relationships with Venezuela's Maduro regime, as well as its growing reliance on financing from entities aligned with the Chinese government. The senators argued that allowing JBS to own U.S. companies could endanger America's food supply and national security. Mr. Bautista gained the White House meeting.

0: Nicolas Maduro and urged him to resign. Mr. Batista's unusual diplomatic endeavor did not succeed, but in July, a company owned by his family acquired a major stake in Venezuelan oil production with the blessing of the new Trump-backed government there. This opinion piece continues until it concludes, until a new labeling act gets passed. If you want to eat a hamburger, I suggest going to your local butcher shop rather than the supermarket, ordering cuts of American beef and asking for them to be ground on the premises or grinded at home. Otherwise, there's really no way of knowing what's in your meat and how many international borders you cross to reach your plate. With that, we conclude our reading of the New York Times for Wednesday, September 9, 2026. Thank you for joining me. This is Mary Horvath.
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3: Next is a brief poetry moment. This poem is by John Keats, who was born in 1795 and died in 1821. When I have fears that I may cease to be. When I have fears that I may cease to be, before my pen has gleamed my teeming brain, before high-piled books in charactery hold like rich garners the full ripened grain, when I behold upon the night's starred face huge cloudy symbols of a high romance, and think that I may never live to trace their shadows with the magic hand of chance, and when I feel, fair creature of an hour, that I shall never look upon thee more, never have relish in the fairy power of unreflecting love, then on the shore of the wide world I stand alone and think, till love and fame to nothingness do sink. And also by John Keats, a poem entitled A Thing of Beauty. A thing of beauty is a joy forever. Its loveliness increases. It will never pass into nothingness, but still will keep a bower quiet for us, and a sleep full of sweet dreams, and health, and quiet breathing. Therefore, on every morrow are we wreathing a flowery band to bind us to the earth, spite of despondence of the inhuman dearth, of noble natures, of the gloomy days, of all the unhealthy and or darkened ways made for our searching. Yes, in spite of all, some shape of beauty moves away the pall from our dark spirits. Such the sun, the moon, trees old and young, sprouting a shady boon for simple sheep. And such are daffodils with the green world they live in, and clear rills that for themselves a cooling covert make against the hot season, the mid-forest brake, rich with a sprinkling of fair

0: musk rose blooms, and such too is the grandeur of the doom.
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Now it's time for readings from Prevention Magazine Online. 8 subtle signs that mean you need more zinc, according to experts. Zinc can impact everything from your skin to your vision. Article by Lindsay Lankquist. Zinc may not be one of the first minerals you think to put on the list of essential nutrients that keep you healthy and keep your bodily processes running smoothly, but it is an essential one nonetheless. Zinc helps your immune system fight off invaders, ensures that cuts and scrapes are able to close, and supports healthy fetal development during pregnancy, per the National Institutes of Health, NIH. And if that wasn't enough, not getting enough zinc could disrupt other processes that are crucial to helping you live happily and healthily day in and day out. But knowing the signs of low zinc can help you avoid these mishaps. Zinc deficiency is relatively rare in the U.S., but some groups are at higher risk than others, per the NIH. People with eating disorders, substance use disorders, and gastrointestinal conditions are most at risk for true zinc deficiency, explains Jessica Crandall, RDN, owner of Vital R&D. Vegetarians and vegans are also at higher risk because many zinc-rich foods like oysters, beef, pork, and turkey are animal-based, per the NIH. Slow-healing wounds. Zinc deficiency symptoms can range a lot, depending on your age. But one of the most common symptoms, especially in older adults, is slow-healing wounds, per the NIH. Zinc plays a key role in your immune system, helping your body fight off infections and heal injuries. So if you notice that cuts and scrapes are taking longer to close up, low zinc may be the culprit. 2. Hair loss. If your hair starts thinning or falling out, low zinc may be to blame. Zinc deficiency can result in hair loss, especially in older children, per the NIH. And low zinc levels have also been linked to several hair loss conditions, including alopecia areata, an autoimmune condition, telogen effluvium, stress-induced temporary hair loss, and male pattern baldness, per a 2017 review. 3. Acne. Acne may not be a common zinc deficiency symptom, but it can be a sign you need more of the nutrient. A 2020 review found that people with acne tend to have lower zinc levels than people without it. Researchers also found that zinc can help quell your breakouts, leaving you with fewer zits. 4. Chronic disease. Zinc deficiency has been linked to several other health conditions, including pneumonia and diabetes, per the NIH. Since zinc supports your immune system, being low on it can make you more susceptible to illness. Zinc deficiency can also make it harder for your body to fight inflammation and cell damage from free radicals, both of which have been tied to chronic disease. Ananda Prasad, MD, PhD, doctor and zinc deficiency specialist, previously told Prevention. 5. Vision loss. Your eyes, especially your retinas, contain a lot of zinc. But as you get older, those zinc levels start to decline, and as they do, you may develop age-related macular degeneration, per a 2019 study and the NIH. The good news? Research suggests that zinc supplementation can help you stave off vision loss. Just be sure to talk to your doctor. Getting too much zinc has downsides, too. Loss of taste. If food doesn't taste quite the same as it used to, you may be running low on zinc. The nutrient is involved in some of your most basic senses, per the NIH. And not getting enough can impact your ability to smell and taste things, sometimes causing you to lose taste or smell altogether, per a 2017 review. 7. Trouble hearing. Running low on zinc can mess with your hearing in a couple different ways. Studies suggest that zinc deficiency may cause hearing loss, or tinnitus, a persistent ringing or buzzing sound in your ear. What's more, the lower your zinc levels, the louder and more severe that buzzing sound is likely to be. 8. Stunted growth. One major sign of zinc deficiency, especially among infants, children, and adolescents, is stunted growth, per the NIH. Zinc is essential for healthy growth because of its influence on cell development, Dr. Prasad previously explained. A lack of it can slow down growth and development.
and deficiency-related symptoms like loss of appetite and diarrhea can compound the problem. End of article. Scientists find night owl sleep pattern increases risk of heart attack, stroke. Experts explain the science and what to do to lower your risk. Article by Kayla Blanton. You've heard the phrase, early bird gets the worm. According to new research, the early bird may also get a lower risk of heart disease. A study published in the Journal of the American Heart Association determined that night owls, or people who stay up late, have a greater risk of heart disease and other negative cardiovascular health outcomes. Over a span of about 14 years, researchers examined the health data of nearly 323,000 participants, 39 to 74 years old, who were predominantly white, male, and initially free of known cardiovascular disease. They self-reported their sleep patterns and were given a score based on their adherence to the American Heart Association's Life Essential 8, LES, Elements for Good Heart Health, Balanced Diet, Physical Activity, Low Nicotine Exposure, Quality Sleep, Appropriate Body Mass Index, Blood Lipids, Blood Glucose, and Blood Pressure Measurements. A high score meant good adherence, and a low score meant low adherence. After an average of 14 years, researchers identified heart attack and stroke prevalence in participants and compared the instances to their LEE 8 scores. Those who were self-proclaimed night owls and had lower scores were among the most affected by heart events, which led researchers to determine that night owls had a 16% higher risk of experiencing a heart attack or stroke compared to definite morning people or those who had an intermediate sleep-wake preference, meaning they fell somewhere in between a morning person and a night owl. Specifically, researchers identified that increased heart disease risk in night owls was largely driven by poor diet, high nicotine use, poor sleep, infrequent exercise, high body weight, and unmanaged blood sugar. However, when these risk factors were accounted for statistically, the excess cardiovascular risk associated with being a night owl was largely eliminated, says Alan Taylor, MD, a cardiologist and chairman of cardiology at MedStar Heart and Vascular Institute. That means the findings indicate an association, rather than causation, between delayed sleep and heart health. But sleep remains an important pillar. How sleep affects heart health. Each individual's circadian rhythm varies slightly, but the human brain is in large part influenced by light, or lack thereof, to release the hormones necessary to wake up and fall asleep, which is why most of us feel tired when it gets dark and energized by sunlight. So it makes sense that resisting such a natural cycle may encourage poor health. Sleep supports cardiovascular health through physiological changes in heart rate and blood pressure, says Carlera Weiss, PhD, MSRN, a sleep scientist, assistant professor at the State University of New York, and sleep educator at Aeroflow Sleep. Adequate sleep duration and quality also regulate immune function and hormone levels and reduce inflammatory response, Weiss adds. Oxygen saturation is another important aspect of sleep, and cardiovascular health is negatively impacted in people with untreated obstructive sleep apnea. Sleep apnea is characterized by lack of oxygen during sleep. Sleep also regulates the hormones ghrelin, which signals hunger, and leptin, which signals satiety, she explains. Therefore, poor sleep may trigger cravings for high-fat and processed foods, promoting weight gain and therefore potentially leading to negative heart health impacts. How to get better sleep? Behavioral changes are often the first step in readjusting sleep and circadian rhythms, says Weiss. This might mean shifting bedtimes or using light therapy when needed to cue your body to wake up, like the hatch alarm clock. Of course, changing the modifiable LEE 8 factors, like diet and exercise, can also inherently improve lifestyle and sleep routines, notes Dr. Taylor. It's all connected.
However, there are specific cases, such as night shift workers and people with delayed sleep phase syndrome, for example, who may need assistance from a medical provider to ensure quality sleep, says Weiss. The bottom line: instituting positive cardiovascular health habits, like getting good sleep, eating a nutritious diet, mitigating stress, etc. The risk associated with the night owl sleep schedule can be substantially reduced or eliminated, says Dr. Taylor. In other words, sticking to heart-healthy habits, which includes getting good sleep, is more important than when you hit the hay. End. Welcome to Dream Week, what your dreams and sleep habits reveal about your health. We asked sleep experts about dreaming, sleep hygiene, and more to celebrate National Sleep Awareness Month. Article by Alexandra Alley, Early. We all know that getting enough sleep and the right kind of sleep is essential to good health. But how do dreams play a part in our overall well-being, and what are they trying to tell us? 4. National Sleep Awareness Month, Sleep Awareness Week, and World Sleep Day. Prevention is celebrating its first ever Dream Week to take a closer look at our sleep habits. And what our dreams could have to say about our overall health. Check back to read the stories as they come out all week long. You'll also find them in our newsletter and on our social channels. Like Instagram, starting today, plus ongoing, related coverage throughout the month. Dream Week is a special series that investigates what we do and don't know about the science of dreaming, and we've asked sleep experts from across the country to weigh in on some of the coolest and weirdest aspects of our brains while we dream. You'll learn all about the most common dreams and the science behind why you might have them, and you'll be shocked to hear which themes top the list. We'll also dig into how exactly to attempt a lucid dream and perhaps hack your dreams, should you want to take your ZZs to a whole other dimension. On World Sleep Day, we hope you'll read our extensive investigation into prodromal dreams, which, if you've never heard of them, are dreams that may predict disease. And then we've carved out time to talk about your habits. Yep. Those surprising things you do that could be totally ruining your sleep quality, unhand the phone, even down to whether or not you sleep with a pillow, and what experts recommend you should really do. We're also talking about what sleep doctors recommend is the ideal amount of REM sleep you should be getting each night. But PST, even if some things aren't within your control, it doesn't hurt to try and get more sleep, no matter who you are. 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But no matter your age, health concerns, or anything else, every single person needs sleep, which is why the best foods for sleep should be on everyone's list. According to the National Library of Medicine, during sleep is when your body initiates muscle repair, tissue growth, protein synthesis, and hormone release, ensuring that you'll be physically ready to attack the day when you awake. So adding the best foods for sleep to your evening meal or snack can go far towards supporting these processes. Nutrition plays an important role in your sleep cycle and sleep quality.
said Courtney Coe, MSRD, a registered dietitian with Clear Creek Nutrition and Wellness CO in Springboro, O. Here, dietitians share the best foods to enjoy before you hit the hay, plus those that could hurt your sleep quality. A la the viral Sleepy Girl mocktail, and you know science, tart cherry juice provides a natural source of melatonin, a hormone that regulates sleep-wake cycles, said Coe. If you take melatonin in supplement form already, try switching to a glass of tart cherry juice and see if it helps you slip into slumber, she suggested. Nuts and seeds. Nuts and seeds like almonds, cashews, and pumpkin seeds all contain magnesium, said Coe. Magnesium is thought to benefit sleep by promoting muscle relaxation and therefore improving sleep quality. Nuts and seeds also contain healthy fats, Coe added, which can keep blood sugar balanced throughout the night and prevent a wake-up call from a growling stomach. Pumpkin seeds also contain tryptophan, an amino acid that converts to serotonin, a feel-good neurotransmitter that imbues calmness, explained Maggie G. Lyon, RDCDN, a clinical dietitian and adjunct faculty member at the University of New Haven. Lyon added that serotonin is also converted to melatonin at night, further promoting sleep. Turkey. You're probably not surprised to see turkey on this list, as it gets blamed for Thanksgiving afternoon naps annually. It is true that the bird contains tryptophan, said Lyon, but not enough to knock you out on its own. At the very least, a plate of turkey at dinner may help you relax, plus provide tryptophan that the body can use to make sleep-promoting neurotransmitters. Dairy. A warm glass of milk may really help you sleep after all. Dairy also contains tryptophan, said Coe, which can increase serotonin levels in the brain and promote relaxation. Dairy also contains a type of protein, casein, that digests more slowly than others. Casein protein provides a steady supply of amino acids over several hours, which can support muscle recovery and growth overnight, she added. This can help promote deep, consistent sleep by not allowing blood sugar levels to dip, which can impact sleep quality. Chamomile tea. Chamomile contains apigenin, an antioxidant that binds to receptors in the brain, promoting sleepiness, said Coe. A 2024 review in Complementary Therapies in Medicine found that chamomile may help people fall asleep faster and wake up fewer times during the night. Eggs. Eggs are high in tryptophan, explained Coe. According to the U.S. Department of Agriculture, USDA, one egg contains 83 milligrams mg of tryptophan, or about 25% of the recommended daily intake. Quinoa. Quinoa is nutritionally similar to milk. It has tryptophan and is high in protein, per the USDA. So if you're dairy-free or don't really fancy drinking milk, a grain bowl for dinner may suffice for supporting sleep, said Lyon. Fish. Fish like tuna, mackerel, and salmon are high in omega-3s, an essential fatty acid that may support the conversion of tryptophan to serotonin, aiding in sleep, Coe said. Studies have also linked fatty fish with improved sleep quality. Dark chocolate. Like fish, dark chocolate also contains omega-3 fatty acids, Coe said. Per research in nutrients, when chocolate is consumed in the morning, its antioxidants are also thought to support a balanced circadian rhythm, as well as other cardiometabolic processes. Foods to avoid before bed that could hinder sleep. Although you definitely want to avoid going to bed hungry, there are a few foods that could disrupt your rest or even keep you from falling asleep, including caffeine and alcohol. Stimulants like caffeine can disrupt sleep patterns and make it harder to fall asleep, said Coe. While alcohol may make you feel sleepy initially, it can disrupt sleep in the later stages, leading to poor quality sleep. Spicy and acidic foods, eating heavy, rich, spicy, or acidic foods before bed can cause discomfort, such as heartburn or acid reflux, which can interfere with sleep, said Coe. This is especially important if you are someone who struggles with acid reflux regularly, imbalanced,
or high-sugar meals, consuming imbalanced meals that lack protein and healthy fats or foods and drinks high in sugar before bed can cause fluctuations in blood sugar levels, explained Ko. This could keep you from falling asleep, or crashing blood sugar levels could wake you up. End of article. Scientists explain whether you should take aspirin to prevent colorectal cancer. The anti-inflammatory drug is sometimes prescribed to certain at-risk people. Article by Kayla Blanton. People with certain conditions or a genetic risk of cancer are sometimes prescribed daily aspirin to lower their risk of developing colorectal cancer. A new study looks into that preventative possibility among the general population. People with heart disease may be prescribed a daily aspirin tablet to prevent a cardiac event. The same practice is often applied to people with high colon cancer risk because, as an anti-inflammatory, the medication may interfere with the biological processes that lead to cancer development, explained Stephen Lee Kong, MD, Chief of Colorectal Surgery at Hackensack University Medical Center. But A, recent study finds that you may not want to take a daily aspirin for colon cancer prevention, despite rising colorectal cancer rates. For the study, published in the Cochrane Database of Systematic Reviews, researchers conducted a systematic review and meta-analysis of 10 randomized controlled trials that involved nearly 125,000 participants who took aspirin daily. Using that data, they assessed the benefits and harms of taking aspirin every day for the primary prevention of colorectal cancer in the general population, not those who have heightened risk due to certain health conditions, such as Lynch syndrome or familial adenomatous polyposis, or those who have a family history of polyps or colon cancer. As with any non-steroidal anti-inflammatory, NSAID, there are risks associated with taking aspirin long-term, particularly serious bleeding in the stomach and brain, says Dr. Lee Kong. So the real question is, do the pros outweigh the cons? Researchers categorized their findings into incidences of colorectal cancer and colorectal cancer deaths over certain periods of time. They also looked at incidences of serious extracranial hemorrhage, brain bleeding, and hemorrhagic stroke, two concerns with taking an NSAID long-term. With moderate certainty, they found that in healthy people, taking the drug for 5 to 15 years or less made little to no difference in colorectal cancer incidence. After 15 years of consumption, researchers found with very low certainty that aspirin may slightly reduce colorectal cancer incidence. As for colorectal cancer deaths, researchers found again with low certainty that taking the drug for 5 to 10 years may increase mortality risk, but may make no to little difference in mortality when taken for 10 to 15 years. Low certainty evidence also showed that after 15 years or more of taking aspirin, the general population could experience reduced mortality from colon cancer, but again, the evidence is not strong. Dr. Lee Kong notes, the bottom line, for people who aren't at high risk for colorectal cancer or cardiovascular disease, taking daily aspirin may be harmful because its potential risks outweigh the uncertain benefits. The primary danger is an increased risk of serious bleeding, says Dr. Lee Kong. He continues, the core issue is a clear imbalance between benefit and harm. The potential benefit of reducing colorectal cancer risk is uncertain, inconsistent, and only appears after very long-term use, with the evidence being of very low certainty. In contrast, the harm, a definite and significant increase in the risk of serious bleeding in the stomach and brain, is immediate and supported by high certainty evidence. So, instead of looking to your medicine cabinet for prevention, Dr. Lee Kong says that screening is still the gold standard. The most effective and proven way to prevent colorectal cancer is through regular screening, he adds. Colonoscopies and other screening tests can find and remove precancerous polyps before they ever turn into cancer. Aspirin should never be seen as a substitute for on-time colorectal cancer screening.
End of article. Scientists say this type of drink leads to early death. Experts explain how it may be wreaking havoc on your health. Article by Madeline Haas. Sugar-sweetened beverages may increase your risk of death from heart disease and type 2 diabetes, according to one study. Sugary drinks promote fat storage, insulin resistance, and other metabolic problems that up your risk of developing chronic illnesses. Experts explain the findings and offer tips for cutting back. When it comes to chronic illnesses like heart disease and diabetes, there are some risk factors you can control and others that you can't. While you can't change a family history, for example, you can control what you're eating and drinking on a daily basis, both of which have a powerful impact on your disease risk. One study in particular has found sugary drinks linked to death from type 2 diabetes and heart disease. Read on for everything you need to know about the link, plus why you may want to cut back on these sips. The study, which was published in Nature Medicine, analyzed global data on sugar-sweetened beverages, SSBS, consumed around the world from both observational and randomized studies, as well as diabetes and cardiovascular disease prevalence. On a global level, researchers found that 2.2 million new cases of type 2 diabetes and 1.2 million new cases of heart disease in 2020 were attributable to SSBs, representing about 1 in 10 new type 2 diabetes cases and 1 in 30 new heart disease cases. They also estimated that about 340,000 people died in 2020 from SSB-related type 2 diabetes and heart disease. The problem is particularly serious in Latin America and the Caribbean, the study notes, which had the largest number of heart disease cases related to beverages, and sub-Saharan Africa, which had the most cases of type 2 diabetes. The study also examined the demographics of those most affected by sugar-sweetened drinks, namely younger male adults with higher education in urban areas. Sugary drinks, or sugar-sweetened beverages, SSBS, include soft drinks, fruit-flavored drinks, energy drinks, punch, lemonade, and traditional beverages such as aguas frescas, said Aradapo Iluyomade, M.D., preventative cardiologist with Baptist Health Miami Cardiac and Vascular Institute. Importantly, 100% fruit juice, artificially sweetened beverages, and sweetened milk are typically excluded from this definition, he added. Sugary drinks can drive the risk of type 2 diabetes and cardiovascular disease through both direct and indirect mechanisms, said Dr. Iluyomade. Rapid absorption of sugars in liquid form causes glucose spikes and insulin surges, promoting visceral fat accumulation and insulin resistance, he explained. Over time, these changes can lead to metabolic dysfunction, elevated blood pressure, high cholesterol, and chronic inflammation, key drivers of both type 2 diabetes and heart disease, Dr. Iluyomade said. When you consume foods and drinks that contain added sugars, they are also likely taking the place of healthier or more nutrient-dense options, which can ultimately lead to harmful changes in your health. Any type of added sugar in our diets, whether from food or beverages, should be limited, said Melissa Mraz-Planels, DCN-RDN, National Media Spokesperson for the Academy of Nutrition and Dietetics, and member of the Prevention Medical Review Board. Ideally, we want to choose water and non-caloric beverages more often than sugar-sweetened ones, she advised. Dr. Iluyomade agreed, explaining that given their strong association with negative cardiometabolic outcomes, sugary drinks should be limited to occasional consumption. For most individuals, less than one serving per week is advisable, especially when balanced with a nutrient-dense, whole food-based diet such as the Mediterranean diet, he said. Also noting that daily or frequent consumption is not recommended. The bottom line. It's important to remember that this study's analysis was observational. Therefore, the researchers can't say that sugar-sweetened beverages are causing type 2 diabetes and heart disease. They can only estimate the greater impact. This observational relationship has been present in many other studies that looked at high sugar-sweetened beverage consumption and health outcomes, said Mraz-Planels.
These results reinforce the messages from the Academy of Nutrition and Dietetics, American Heart Association, and the dietary guidelines for Americans to choose more nutrient-dense foods and low to no sugar beverages while limiting foods and drinks with added sugars, she explained. Though many factors go into a type 2 diabetes and/or cardiovascular disease diagnosis, this study highlights the significant burden associated with frequent consumption of sugary drinks. The findings emphasize the urgent need for public health measures aimed at reducing sugary drink consumption, particularly in regions and subpopulations with the highest burden, like ours here in the U.S., Dr. Iliumade said. If you are looking for ways to cut back on sugar and sweetened beverages, Rose Planel suggested, starting simply by cutting out 1 to 2 sugar-sweetened beverages, day or week, and choosing smart swaps like plain sparkling water mixed with freshly squeezed fruit. Eventually, the sugar-sweetened sips may even start to taste too sweet, and you won't crave them anymore. End of article. Scientists find type of cardio workout damages red blood cells. A recent study delves into the science, but doctors say there's more to it. Article by Kayla Blanton. Research shows that anything from walking to strength training may add years to your life, underscoring the importance of exercise. But there are so many different ways to get your blood pumping, and not all of them have the same impact on your body. For example, scientists say that a specific type of intense exercise, long-distance trail running, damages red blood cells. But experts say there's more to it. For the study, published in Blood Red Cells and Iron, researchers looked at the red blood cell counts of a small number of ultramarathon runners post-race. They found that such intense bouts of extreme exercise caused damage that accelerated aging of the cells. Red blood cells work to deliver oxygen to the lungs and carry nutrients throughout the body, so you could say they're pretty important to health. They're examined as markers for conditions like anemia, malnutrition, and leukemia, per the National Cancer Institute. So does this mean completing a marathon or ultramarathon does more harm than good? Not quite. The study consisted of 23 runners who completed a 40% to kilometer trail race and a 171-kilometer ultramarathon. Blood tests compared to pre-race tests showed clear signs of oxidative and inflammatory damage to red blood cells, explains Dana McCarthy, DO, a double board-certified obesity medicine and sports and interventional spine medicine specialist at Parsley Health. After the ultramarathon, in particular, the body showed strong signs of inflammation and red blood cells became less flexible and exhibited oxidative stress, aka chemical wear and tear, adds Deepak Talreja, MD, clinical chief of cardiology at Centara Health. Those results may sound jarring at first, but it's important to note that red blood cells only live about 120 days. Daily life damages them over time, and they are then removed by the spleen and liver. That is normal aging at the cellular level, says Dr. Talreja. In the runners' cases, racing accelerated that life cycle, only temporarily. And researchers didn't follow up to examine whether or not the isolated events caused long-term damage. Plus, bone marrow constantly produces new red blood cells, explains Dr. Talreja. Healthy athletes typically replace these cells quickly, and there is no evidence that this process causes systemic aging of the person. Theoretically, if the runners engaged in intense marathons too often, there may be more risk of long-term damage, as blood markers were similar to those seen in severe infections and systemic inflammatory states, says Dr. McCarthy. But more research is needed, and scientists have yet to prove such a connection. Red blood cells that don't work well over time may lead to stress on the vascular system, negatively impact blood flow, and lead to low-grade inflammation, all of which impact aging and can raise the risk of cardiovascular disease. Why cardio remains good for health and longevity?
Regular running and higher cardiorespiratory fitness are associated with lower all-cause and cardiovascular mortality, explains Dr. McCarthy. Moderate to moderately high volumes lead to the most benefits, and the risk from very extreme amounts, if present at all, is small, she says. Cardiorespiratory fitness is one of the strongest predictors of survival we have. Modest, consistent cardio, such as brisk walking, moderate intensity running, or cycling, delivers most of the longevity benefit, she says. The bottom line: extreme, single bout, ultra-endurance running acutely pushes red blood cells and the immune and metabolic systems into a state that looks like accelerated red blood cell aging with significant oxidative and inflammatory stress, says Dr. McCarthy. For most healthy, well-prepared athletes, this is likely a short-term reaction, followed by recovery with nourishment and hydration, she adds. Hefty data shows that moderate to high levels of aerobic fitness have a strong association with longer life expectancy, adds Dr. Talreya. Even endurance athletes who race often generally show positive cardiovascular patterns compared with people who lead more sedentary lifestyles. Experts advise exercising caution in high stress and high impact physical activity. But more research is needed before making any definitive claims regarding the study's findings. As always, consult your physician before changing up your routine. End of article. Sleep doctors reveal what 10 common dreams mean. Some of these are weird, but they're all fascinating. Article by Corin Miller. It's fair to wonder what that was all about when you wake up from a dream where you were unprepared for a test, and you haven't been in school for years. But while the details of what runs through your mind at night is uniquely yours, there are some common dreams and dream themes that tend to surface for many people. Doctors say there's often a reason why you have these dreams, but decoding them isn't a perfect science. It's complicated, says Timothy Sullivan, MD, interim chair of psychiatry at Northwell's Northern Westchester Hospital. Although there's a lot of research and theories, we still don't even precisely know why we dream. Read the series. Many philosophers, neurologists, and psychologists think that dreams are designed to help us work out problems and to reflect on our emotions, Dr. Sullivan says. But that doesn't explain entirely why dreaming occurs or why we dream what we dream, he adds. If you just had a dream and it's sticking with you, it's fair to want to know what was behind that. Here's what doctors think. What causes dreams? Dreams seem to be linked to memory processing. Dreams occur when we are processing memories, with a good analogy being cleaning out the memories from the day that we no longer need to keep or transferring them to long-term storage, says Beth Mallow, MD, a neurologist and chief of the Division of Sleep Disorders at Vanderbilt Health. That's why so many times we dream about something related to an experience we have had. Dreams are considered a healthy and normal part of sleep, according to Artie Grover, MD, medical director of the Center for Sleep Medicine at Tufts Medical Center. The dreams may be subjective interpretation, but many people experience recurring themes that reflect universal human concerns, she says. People dream when they enter REM sleep, which is a stage of sleep that occupies about 25% of the time you spend sleeping, according to Christopher Winter, MD, a neurologist and sleep medicine physician with Charlottesville Neurology and Sleep Medicine, and host of the Sleep Unplugged podcast. It is mainly concentrated in the second half of our night, and it is important for memory and emotional processing, he says. The science behind the most common dreams. Again, everyone dreams differently, but there are some common themes that tend to surface. Here's what's likely behind them. Your teeth fell out. There could be a few things behind this, including health concerns, not necessarily related to your teeth, or a general feeling of a lack of control, Dr. Winter says. Increased stress in your life lately, including from big life changes, may raise the odds of this, according to Dr. Grover. You're being chased. Whether you're being chased by another person, an animal, or some unknown creature, Dr. Winter says this can signal anxiety or insecurity.
It may also be a reflection of a looming deadline you're dealing with, he says. Overall, Dr. Grover says, this could simply be a reflection of survival skills as a way of threat avoidance. You're falling. This is usually related to hypnic jerks, also known as sleep starts, that can happen when you first fall asleep, Dr. Winter. It's typically thought to be related to loss of control, Dr. Grover says. Feeling stressed or being behind on your work can raise the risk of this, too, Dr. Winter says. You're naked in public. This can be associated with a range of things, including a lack of confidence, imposter syndrome, or body image issues, according to Dr. Winter. But Dr. Grover says that vulnerability in the setting of new changes that require you to show your skills raises the odds of this. Think starting a new job or joining a new social circle. You're unprepared for a test. It's confusing to wake up feeling stressed from a dream where you took a test you weren't prepared for when you haven't been in school for a while. But Dr. Winter says this is a result of classic performance anxiety and perfectionism. It could even bleed over from feeling unprepared for an upcoming work presentation or similar assignment. You can fly. This can be linked to positive or negative real-world experiences. Flying can mean you're feeling liberation typically related to something you may have felt stuck to in real life, Dr. Grover says. But it can also signal a need to escape from something you're struggling with, per Dr. Winter. There's cheating in your relationship. Cheating in a dream, whether you did it or a partner did, can signal a lack of connection or feeling neglected in your current relationship, Dr. Grover says. It can also highlight your own insecurity and a fear of being left or abandoned, according to Dr. Winter. You're drowning. The reason for this can be similar to falling. That is, you feel like something in your life is out of control, Dr. Winter says. But Dr. Grover says it can also be a signal that you're dealing with a highly emotional or overwhelming situation in your life. You interact with loved ones who have died. This can be part of the grieving process, according to Dr. Grover. These emotions may appear at night as they may have remained unresolved, she says. You may also have a dream about a late loved one as part of processing their death, or because you feel abandoned, Dr. Winter says. You're having sex. There could be a few things behind this one. You may have unmet desires, whether they're sexual or non-sexual, Dr. Grover says. But it's also common for people to become aroused during sleep, according to Dr. Winter. These feelings often spill over into sex, he says. Ultimately, experts stress that everyone dreams. The exact meaning behind each one just varies, and that's what makes them so fascinating. End of article. This concludes today's readings from Prevention Magazine Online. Thanks for listening, and have a great rest of your day.

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2: Next is the poetry moment. The poem entitled Susquehanna was written by Liz Rosenberg, who teaches at SUNY Binghamton. And her poems are collected in These Happy Eyes, Children of Paradise, and The Fire Music. She has written numerous books for children, including Earth-Shattering Poems and The Silence in the Mountains. Susquehanna. Those many dark nights in our wedding house, hundreds of them, like fireflies, above the quiet road till dawn. And still I can't remember even one of the naked trips he made downstairs to bring me back a glass of water. Aged, sagging, fly-footed one. Then the dog would sneak into our room and groan and settle his bones down on the wood floor heavily. To die, but not then, and not right away. Because in those days, there were more days to come. I thought I could not run out of them. This is Ellen Mayer, looking forward to being with you again.

0: It is now 6 p.m.
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1: 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It is a safe place to share ideas, thoughts, and feelings, as all information shared is confidential. 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Again, that's Anthony Griffin at 216-658-4675. Staying Connected. The Staying Connected group is a monthly meeting held for 6 months for clients that have completed the Vision of Success program. Staying Connected gives clients additional opportunities to hear from speakers and receive ongoing support from their peers who are sharing similar experiences. 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
1: This is the Plain Dealer for Wednesday, the 9th of September, 2026. Environment: tick danger expanding across Ohio. On top of Lyme disease, a newer tick-borne malady called alpha-gal syndrome can cause severe allergic reactions. Article by Peter Krause. A tick bite can carry dire consequences, ranging from Lyme disease to a deadly allergy to red meat. Those risks have grown across Ohio, as black-legged tick populations are now established in most counties, and Lyme disease cases have surged from 40 in 2010 to nearly 3,000 last year. Lyme disease can usually be treated with antibiotics if caught early enough, but if allowed to linger in the body, it can become debilitating. But it's not just Lyme disease Ohioans need to worry about. Several other ticks with medical implications have been identified in the state in recent years, including the Lone Star tick, which is found largely to the south, but is moving northward. The Lone Star tick can transmit pathogens, but more dramatically, it has a sugar molecule in its saliva that can trigger an allergic reaction in some people when they eat red meat or are exposed to products derived from it, such as dairy, certain medications, lotions, and shampoo. The condition is called alpha-gal syndrome. Symptoms can range from itching and hives to shortness of breath and joint pain. Severe allergic reactions include anaphylaxis, which can be fatal. Tim McDermott, a tick expert with Ohio State University Extension, said several beef cattle producers in southern Ohio have indicated they are now allergic to beef after being bitten by a Lone Star tick. One farmer, he said, wears a respirator when he works with his animals. Summer bummer. While there is still a lot to learn about Lone Star ticks, the black-legged ticks, also known as deer ticks, are most active in Ohio from April to September, with the potential for tick activity year-round, according to McDermott. There are huge spikes in Lyme disease in May through August, when black-legged nymphs the size of poppy seeds are most active. Larger adult black-legged ticks are most prevalent in late fall and early winter, McDermott said, and Lyme disease is diagnosed year-round. Environment. Tick danger is expanding across Ohio. What's of particular concern, McDermott said, is that the largest number of Lyme disease cases in Ohio is among children ages 5 to 9. Especially boys, and children ages 10 to 14. Several factors may be at work, he said. Kids are probably more likely to run through the woods, close to the ground where the ticks are, and without using any chemical repellent. They also may not perform tick checks when they go inside. My wish would be that doctors would incorporate tick safety knowledge into their annual examinations of patients, said McDermott. Initial symptoms of Lyme disease include fever, headache, fatigue, stiff joints, and aches and pains, according to the Mayo Clinic. It can progress into rashes, a stiff neck, irregular heartbeat, and pain throughout the body. A third level of symptoms, which can set in after 2 months, includes arthritis in the knees and other large joints. It's often said to look for the telltale bullseye rash with one red circle inside another that can emerge around a tick bite. But John Alcott, an associate professor at Johns Hopkins University School of Medicine in Baltimore, said that the alternating white-red formation only shows up about 20% of the time. More often, it's just a red welt that can be mistaken for a spider bite, and therefore less likely to be checked out. Tick attacks. Black-legged and Lone Star ticks differ in the way they go after a potential host, including humans. The black-legged tick will lay in wait until something brushes up against it. The nymphs and adults perch on the tip of a blade of grass or sprig of vegetation, holding up their front limbs and exposing organs that can detect the approach of a potential host. It's believed they are sensing heat and carbon dioxide, if not other chemicals, said Troy Kozer, a postdoctoral researcher at the College of Veterinary Medicine at Ohio State University. Once they are crawling on a human, ticks look for dark, warm places to dig in, such as behind knees. They're often found where clothes are tight against the body. The tick then takes its time while dining, working its mouth parts into the skin and secreting a sort of cement to hold it in place, said Richard Gary, state public health entomologist with the Ohio Department of Health. The Lone Star tick, identifiable by the white dot on its back, operates a little differently. It's a hunter and will actually pursue a human that it senses from several yards away by odor or vibration, for example. So they actively go for the host, said Douglas Norris, professor of molecular microbiology and immunology at the Johns Hopkins University Bloomberg School of Public Health, although their speed is limited by their tiny legs. What's being done? The Cuyahoga County Health Department is heeding warnings about Lyme disease and has introduced a tick disease prevention program this year. The department has assembled a limited number of tick removal kits and will be handing them out to organizations such as scouts and walking groups, said Suzanne Hrush, the department's director of external affairs. We were told this was going to be a really bad year for Lyme, she said. There are various efforts to combat Lyme disease within the scientific community. Researchers are working on anti-tick vaccines for both deer and humans, and an anti-Lyme disease vaccine for humans. Koser is involved with a project to develop a process that prevents tick larvae from feeding on rodents, which would eventually reduce the number of ticks that reach the nymph stage. Universal dislike. One might think for all the bad that ticks can cause, there's a countervailing benefit that justifies their place in the world. But experts quizzed on the matter were not compelled to stick up for the tick. Koser said they aren't much of a food source the way mosquitoes are. Large tick populations stem from an imbalance in nature, Norris said. A lack of predators, for example, has prevented deer and mice populations from remaining in check. I'm not so sure these ticks have a purpose, he said. At least, not in this density. End of article. 9/11, 25 years later. How terrorist attacks on planes redefined air travel. The aviation security system that travelers encounter at U.S. airports changed after 9/11 and other terrorism. Article by Rio Yamat. Taking a commercial flight from a U.S. airport generally requires a boarding pass to get anywhere near a gate, security screening controlled by the federal government, and careful attention to the contents of carry-on bags. It wasn't always this way. Travelers once passed through security checkpoints staffed by private contractors selected by airlines. Full-size bottles of shampoo and cans of shaving cream didn't get tossed for exceeding liquid limits. Friends and relatives could accompany departing passengers and exchange goodbye hugs at boarding time. The security system and screening procedures air travelers encounter today were built layer by layer, often after attacks or attempted attacks exposed new vulnerabilities, from bombs hidden in luggage to hijackers who turned airplanes into weapons. Attacks on aviation have an impact much greater than attacks on anything else because aviation commands the attention of the world as the thing that links the world, said Mary Schiavo, an aviation disaster attorney. As the 25th anniversary of 9/11 nears, here's how those attacks, the earlier bombing of Pan Am Flight 103 and subsequent plots shaped airline and airport security. 9/11. New kind of hijackings. No single day changed air travel more dramatically than September 11th, 2001, when 19 Al-Qaeda hijackers commandeered four commercial airplanes, crashed two into New York's World Trade Center, one into the Pentagon, and another in a Pennsylvania field. Before then, authorities presumed aircraft hijackers would seek to negotiate, not deliberately crash a plane as part of an attack, according to Schiavo, who served as the U.S. Department of Transportation's Inspector General from 1990 to 1996. The focus at the time, generally, was not on suicide attackers, she said. U.S. officials introduced changes before the 9/11 Commission identified systemic failures and missed warning signs that allowed the plot to proceed. The Federal Aviation Administration immediately restricted gate access at airports to ticketed passengers and banned knives and box cutters from carry-on bags. The hijackers used small knives to threaten passengers, attack crew members, and seize the planes. Congress created the Transportation Security Administration, shifting responsibility for screening passengers, baggage, and other cargo to a federal workforce. The same November 2001 law required reinforced cockpit doors, more federal air marshals on flights, and 100% of checked luggage to undergo screening for explosives. With screening times and lines getting longer, TSA looked for ways to move pre-vetted travelers through more efficiently, said Sheldon Jacobson, a University of Illinois professor whose research on risk-based screening contributed to the design of TSA PreCheck. TSA increasingly used watchlist checks, voluntary background investigations, and other information to sort passengers based on assessed risk. Travelers selected for additional scrutiny faced more intensive checks. Civil liberties advocates warned that opaque selection criteria and inaccurate watch lists would encourage discriminatory profiling based on race or religion. The range of security flaws that 9/11 bared came after authorities in the aviation industry spent more than a decade trying to address gaps that earlier attacks brought to light. The Lockerbie bombing. Almost 13 years before 9/11, a bomb destroyed a jumbo jet operated by a U.S. airline as it flew at 31,000 feet over Lockerbie, Scotland, killing all 259 people aboard and 11 people on the ground. Investigators determined an explosive device hidden in a radio cassette player had been inside a suitcase that was checked in Malta and ultimately transferred to Pan Am Flight 103 without an accompanying passenger. The December 21, 1988, attack on the London to New York flight stimulated the most significant changes in aviation security since the early 1970s. Former FAA Administrator Jane Garvey told the 9/11 Commission in 2003, the FAA ordered U.S. carriers at airports in Europe and the Middle East to X-ray or physically search all checked baggage, to conduct additional random checks, and to confirm that checked bags belonged to flying passengers. Acting on recommendations from a presidential commission and legislation passed by Congress, the FAA assigned security personnel at major U.S. and foreign airports, established intelligence sharing agreements, instituted tighter cargo controls, developed training standards for private screeners, and researched explosives detection and mitigation technology. The FAA also covertly tested airport and airline security systems by assigning a team to simulate the criminal and terrorist attacker modus operandi, Garvey testified. On September 10, 2001, the agency saw attacks with explosive devices as the most dangerous threat to an airliner and the people on it, she told the 9/11 Commission. The challenge is not formulating attack scenarios, Garvey said. The challenge is figuring out how best to allocate finite resources in an environment of uncertainty. Feuerbaum plots. 3 months and 11 days after 9/11, Richard Reed boarded American Airlines Flight 63 from Paris to Miami with explosives hidden in his shoes. The British man tried to ignite them mid-flight, but struggled to light the fuse before other passengers and crew members subdued him. TSA and airlines asked passengers after the December. September 22, 2001, incident to remove their shoes voluntarily during security screening. Shoe removal became mandatory less than 5 years later when TSA also restricted outside liquids and gels on commercial planes. The changes came after British authorities announced they had disrupted a plot to use liquid explosives concealed in beverage bottles to destroy 7 transatlantic airliners. Authorities alleged the plotters planned to assemble and detonate devices in suicide attacks. 6 men ultimately were convicted. TSA immediately banned nearly all liquids, gels, and aerosols from remaining with travelers beyond security screening. The agency soon replaced the prohibition with the 3-1-1 rule that limits passengers to containers of 3.4 ounces or less that must fit in a single quart-sized clear plastic bag. In July 2025, the Trump administration ended the shoe screening requirement that sent passengers shuffling through security barefoot or in socks, the underwear bomber. On Christmas Day 2009, a passenger on Northwest Airlines Flight 253 tried to detonate explosives hidden in his underwear as the plane approached Detroit. The device failed but caused a fire. And the passenger, who identified himself as a Yemen-trained member of Al-Qaeda, was severely burned. The young man, Umar Farouk Abdulmutallab, later pleaded guilty to attempting to destroy the aircraft. The traditional metal detectors in use at the time could not detect the plastic explosives under Abdulmutallab's clothes. TSA already was testing full-body scanners at some U.S. airports, and the averted disaster persuaded authorities to fast-track the technology. The radio wave scanners check for a wide range of prohibited items. Stepping inside one with feet apart and hands raised overhead now is a familiar ritual for most travelers. Aviation security continues to evolve with new technology and equipment. Security screening still is evolving at U.S. airports. TSA has been expanding facial recognition technology to verify passengers' identities. As of last month, newly manufactured passenger airplanes must have a retractable security gate between the cabin and flight deck to protect the cockpit when its reinforced main door is open. The Airline Pilots Association wants the secondary barriers added to existing aircraft. Any one layer of security can be breached, Jacobson said, but collectively, when you put them on top of each other, what you end up with is a very resilient system. End of article. Middle East. Britain bans goods from Israeli settlements in the West Bank. The UK government accuses settlers of ethnic cleansing. Article by Jill Lawless. The United Kingdom on Tuesday banned trade with Israeli settlements in the occupied West Bank, where it says settler terrorists are carrying out ethnic cleansing of Palestinians in a significant toughening of Britain's stance toward a longtime ally. France and Canada announced they would take similar action in an attempt to prevent expanding settlements and growing violence from making it impossible to establish a future Palestinian state. Israel responded angrily and said it would close the British consulate in Jerusalem. Foreign Secretary Ed Miliband said the UK will ban imports of all goods from the settlements and bar companies from providing services for the settlements, including financing, construction, infrastructure, real estate, and advertising. I do not believe the British people want us supporting the occupation by accepting products from settlements in our shops and supermarkets, Miliband said. In a joint statement, British Prime Minister Andy Burnham, French President Emmanuel Macron, and Canadian Prime Minister Mark Carney said settlement expansion and settler violence in the West Bank pose a direct and urgent threat to the two-state solution. They said they decided to act before it is too late. The economic impact is likely to be limited, since the settlements produce only a small amount of largely agricultural exports. But the move is a symbolic expression of displeasure with Israel by some of its closest allies, and it offers a new sign of the Israeli government's growing isolation as a result of the Gaza war. Miliband said that he feels a deep sense of shame about what has unfolded in Palestine under the eyes of the international community. We will not acquiesce in the destruction of the two-state solution, he said. Israeli Foreign Minister Gideon Saar condemned the despicable move. He said Israel would expel UK representatives from a joint military center monitoring the Gaza ceasefire and end UK training of the Palestinian Authority's security forces in the West Bank. In addition, Israel barred entry to a dozen British lawmakers and other UK citizens whom Saar said were involved in anti-Semitic and anti-Israel activity. Under the ultranationalist government of Israeli Prime Minister Benjamin Netanyahu, settlement construction in the West Bank, seized by Israel in the 1967 Mideast War, has surged. Netanyahu's government views the West Bank as the biblical and historical homeland of the Jewish people and is opposed to the creation of a Palestinian state. The international community overwhelmingly considers such construction to be illegal. Britain and other countries have voiced particular concern about the E1 settlement project, approved by Israel, which would effectively cut the territory in two. End of article. Hamas-Israel war. Report. UAE warned Netanyahu of major Hamas operation before October 7th attacks. Prime Minister Benjamin Netanyahu was directly warned by the President of the United Arab Emirates that Hamas was planning a major offensive just days before the militant group attacked on October 7, 2023, according to an Israeli newspaper report. UAE President Mohammed bin Zayed spoke with Netanyahu 10 days before the attack and said Yahya Sinwar, the leader of Hamas in Gaza at the time, was planning an operation, the Haaretz Daily said. Bin Zayed said it would lead to bloodshed and could destabilize the region and undermine the Abraham Accords, the normalization agreements between Israel and several Arab and Muslim-majority nations, the newspaper reported. But Netanyahu reacted with relative calm, according to Haaretz, which said he assured bin Zayed that Israel was prepared for any scenario and a possible attack was more likely to come from the occupied West Bank. End of article. Trade. Canada's tariffs on U.S. goods take effect as it awaits next U.S. move. The confrontation marks a turning point in Canada's relationship with its much larger neighbor. Canadian Prime Minister Mark Carney said Tuesday that Canada would move faster to reduce its economic reliance on the United States and deepen ties with Europe as retaliatory tariffs took effect on about $20 billion worth of U.S. goods and the country braced for President Donald Trump's response. In too many areas, they wanted dependency, not a true economic partnership, Carney said in a pre-recorded video outlining his government's plan to withstand the trade war. The Prime Minister said four decades of deeper economic integration had left Canada too reliant on the U.S. Canada is exploring ties with the European Union that could stop just short of membership, said a Canadian official familiar with the discussions who spoke on condition of anonymity. Options could include expanding existing agreements, negotiating a new treaty, or creating other forms of cooperation. The official said Canada is already consulting provinces, territories, and labor groups about what a deeper relationship with the EU could look like, but no model has been chosen. Carney is due in Strasbourg, France, next week, where he will attend European Commission President Ursula von der Leyen's State of the European Union address September 16 and address the European Parliament the following day. The rupture has upended one of the world's closest relationships. The countries have deeply integrated economies and close defense and security ties, but Trump has imposed a series of tariffs on Canadian goods, despite negotiating and repeatedly praising the North American trade agreement during his first term. Many of those tariffs violate the pact. Canada looks beyond the U.S. Carney acknowledged the trade actions would cause short-term pain, but said they would push Canada to move faster on investment, infrastructure, and trade diversification. He said the shift would be costly, but standing still would cost more. Carney contrasted Canada's deteriorating relationship with Washington with its push to deepen ties elsewhere. For the past year and a half, we have been steering our economy toward trusted partners, he said. It was easy business, but it meant we relied too much on one economic partner, he said. That time is over. More than 70% of Canadian exports still go to the United States, underscoring the scale of Carney's push to diversify trade. He said Canada's exports to other countries are rising sharply and are on track to double over the next decade. Carney defended the retaliation, saying Canada was matching the latest U.S. measures dollar for dollar while supporting affected workers and industries and accelerating efforts to expand trade with other countries. We can't let American goods into Canada tariff-free while they charge our companies to export to them, he said. Canada was not seeking to escalate the confrontation, he said, but the tariffs were necessary to protect Canadian workers. How the trade war ends could carry consequences far beyond Canada, testing whether a smaller U.S. ally can resist Trump's economic pressure without being forced to yield. U.S. Trade Representative Jameson Greer has suggested Washington could retaliate by blocking some Canadian products from the U.S. market. Trump threatens Bombardier. Meanwhile, Trump threatened to ban the sale of aircraft from Canada's Bombardier unless it manufactures planes in the United States. The maker of private jets, in response, pointed out that major components for its planes, from wings to engines, are produced in the U.S., and that its supply chain that relies heavily on U.S. companies. No more selling Bombardier in the United States. Their products aren't good enough, Trump said in a social media post Monday. If they want our market, they must build here and stop treating America like a piggy bank. Bombardier said the American aerospace industry is a clear winner on trade and exports. It said it creates tens of thousands of jobs both directly and through its supply chain. Bombardier's supply chain includes about 2,800 U.S. companies in 47 states, it said. Among other things, wings for its business jets are made in Texas and flight control components are produced near Los Angeles. Honeywell, a major U.S. aerospace manufacturer, makes engines for Bombardier's Challenger jets in Phoenix. And Collins Aerospace makes avionics and communications equipment in Cedar Rapids, Iowa. End of article. In Washington, Trump honors victims of 9/11 attacks. The president pledges to never forget. Article by Soongmin Kim. Nearly a quarter century after a day etched forever into the memories of Americans, President Donald Trump honored the victims of the Septini 11, 2001, attacks on Tuesday by vowing to never forget. The event at the Ellipse was spearheaded by the Tunnel to Towers Foundation and showcased a massive 21-foot, nearly 17,000-pound steel beam recovered from the South Tower of the World Trade Center in New York, which had traveled for months across the country as part of the Steel Across America tour. The steel beam will make its way through New York in a procession on Friday by retracing the steps of fallen New York City firefighter Stephen Siller. Trump's presence at the event on Tuesday, just outside the White House, began a week of commemorations that will culminate in several events on Friday, including one at the Pentagon that Trump will attend. This battered piece of steel here today on the Ellipse is a reminder that America is blessed with a strength no fire can consume, no evil can conquer, and no terror can destroy, Trump said. He noted that the Septim 11 attacks were one of few moments in history that divide time into really what came before and after. His remarks briefly dipped into the political, as Trump warned of people turning a communistic way, a reference to his frequent attacks on Democrats as more Democratic socialists gain influence in the party. During his remarks, Trump paid particular tribute to two men who died in the attacks: Jeffrey Palazzo, a New York City firefighter, and Wells Crowther, a young equities trader who became known as the Man in the Red Bandana after rescuing several people in the attacks. Coast Guard to honor Palazzo. Trump said the U.S. Coast Guard will commission a new fast response cutter this weekend in New York in honor of Palazzo, a Coast Guard reservist who was working out of Staten Island's Rescue Squad 5 when he responded to the attacks 25 years ago. And the president recognized Crowther, also a volunteer firefighter, by awarding him the Presidential Medal of Freedom. Crowther's mother, Allison, and sister, Paige, accepted the award, which is considered the nation's highest civilian honor. During his remarks, Trump also recalled being near the site after the attacks and hearing the structure then known as the U.S. Steel Building creaking. "I was building a big building in New York, and I took the whole crew down there right after this happened," he said. "We thought it was coming down on top of us. And two firemen, big, strong guys, and I'm not the smallest guy in the world, they grabbed me under the arms. They lifted me up and they started running with me," he added. "I said, fellas, I could run myself, but they were amazing." It wasn't clear from Trump's comments precisely when the event he described occurred. In attendance were a smattering of top cabinet officials and members of Congress, including Republican reps Mike Lawler of New York and Dan Muser, whose Pennsylvania district is near Shanksville, where Flight 93 crashed on September 11, 2001. Trump praised at length Commerce Secretary Howard Lutnick, who was chairman and CEO of Cantor Fitzgerald, a financial firm that had been housed at the World Trade Center. Lutnick lost his younger brother, Gary, as well as more than 650 employees in the attacks. "He's done an amazing job," Trump said of Lutnick. "He's rebuilt Cantor Fitzgerald, and he's given much of the profits to some of the families or the families of people who perished." About 150 first responders from New York, as well as some from Washington and Pennsylvania, were in attendance. "This steel beam represents the best of our country," said Frank Siller, the foundation's chairman and CEO, who is the brother of Stephen Siller. "It's important to recognize that the heroism that was exhibited that fateful day was nothing short of incredible." End of article. Washington, Smithsonian chief to retire after clash with Trump's plans. A White House report branded the museum's leaders as radical activists. Article by Meg Kennard and Gary Fields. Lonnie Bunch is stepping down from the leadership of the Smithsonian Institution following a tumultuous year in which President Donald Trump tried to remake the portrayal of U.S. history by the Smithsonian Museums and other cultural entities. Bunch said in a news release Tuesday that he was departing the position he had held since 2019 with very mixed emotions and heartfelt gratitude. The Smithsonian said he would leave the post at the end of the year. Bunch's departure comes 2 months after a White House report branded the leaders of the Smithsonian Institution, especially of the U.S. History Museum, telling visitors that some of the exhibits are inaccurate. Hartig pushed back, telling lawmakers during congressional hearings that the report does not fairly or accurately characterize the full body of work at the museum. There had been speculation that firings were in the offing. Trump doesn't have the power to fire leaders at the Smithsonian with the swiftness he's managed at other top cultural institutions in Washington, most notably the Kennedy Center, where a board of his supporters named him chairman. The Smithsonian operates outside the executive branch, and museum directors report to Bunch, who is subject to oversight from a board of regents that includes Vice President J.D. Vance, Supreme Court Chief Justice John Roberts, a bipartisan group of lawmakers and so-called citizen regents. Roberts, who serves as Smithsonian's chancellor, said in a release that Bunch had pursued excellence in the telling of our nation's story. The White House did not comment. Bunch is scheduled to speak September 25 at the National Museum of African American History and Culture at an event entitled Understanding America, 10 Years of Excellence. A Smithsonian spokesman said Bunch would be at the event. End of article. Daltrey, now 82, still feisty, fun, and totally unfiltered. The singer's current solo trek is filled with humor, expletives, minor mistakes, and massive highlights. Article by Jim Harrington. Roger Daltrey delivered his own very apt preview of what fans could expect from his solo show earlier this month at the Mountain Winery in Saratoga, California. Tonight is about having a laugh, having some fun, forgetting about what's going on in the rest of the world, the 82-year-old vocalist told the crowd at the start of his 16-song set. This is not The Who. So if you ask for an expletive, Who song that we don't play, expletive, he'd then later add, in this show, expletive, happens. It most certainly does. The singer's current solo trek, which follows The Who's latest North American Farewell Tour in 2025, is an utterly wild and somewhat woolly affair, filled with humor, expletives, minor mistakes, massive highlights, and, most importantly, a feel that is very much different than a regular Who show. It's pure Daltrey for the better part of 2 hours, mixing solo cuts, Who classics, and covers in front of a large band that favors folksy, yet still quite powerful arrangements. And the feisty onstage chatter is often as much fun as the tunes themselves, given that Daltrey clearly left his filter, if indeed he even has one, back at his home in Sussex. He just lets his words fly, and when they do, anybody and everybody better watch out. In Saratoga, that translated to humorous, hard-hitting spears tossed at Led Zeppelin, Neil Young, and even The Who's own late great bassist, John Entwistle. We'll get to all of those, one by one. Below, Daltrey opened the show with Let My Love Open the Door, originally found on his Who partner Pete Townshend's third solo studio album, Empty Glass, from 1980, although he'd only get less than a minute into the number before pulling the plug due to sound issues. We do a sound check, Daltrey commented. What a expletive, waste of time. A few tweaks here and there, and the newly knighted Sir Roger Daltrey was back in business, immediately showing the fans that his legendary singing voice still ranks among the best in the business. His vocals were strong throughout the night, hitting all his notes quite comfortably as he went from blues rock growl to the upper reaches of a baritenor. Dressed like he was on his way to Target, rather than a big rock show, wearing a white t-shirt over a black long-sleeve shirt, blue jeans, and tennis shoes. Daltrey took a seat on a tall stool, grabbed a guitar, and got the house rocking with a terrific version of Who Are You? He then ventured into his often overlooked solo catalog, which consists of 10 albums released from 1973 to 2018. for a trio of a numbers, Waiting for a Friend, After the Fire, and Days of Light. Along the way, Daltrey also talked about his mates from the classic Who lineup, Townsend, of course, as well as the late, great Keith Moon and John Entwistle. He called the latter the Jimi Hendrix of the bass, but added that he was a very poor songwriter. His lyrics were crap, said Daltrey, who added that he himself was the one who wrote the Who's Dangerous, even though the song was credited to Entwistle. You could tell the lyrics were mine because they actually rhymed. Led Zeppelin would also get taken to task when it came time for Daltrey to cover As Long As I Have You, a Garnet Mims number that served as the title track to Daltrey's 2018 solo album. Led Zeppelin did a cover of this song too, Absolute Expletive, Daltrey critiqued. Daltrey was also critical of Zeppelin in our recent interview leading up to the concert when, asked to compare Led Zepp with The Who, he'd say, I don't think that their music carries quite the weight of Townsend's music. Covers played a sizable part of the show, with the first big standout occurring when the band revitalized the seldom-attempted Paul Simon Graceland gem, The Boy in the Bubble. Have you ever heard anyone else cover this song? Daltrey remarked. So I thought to myself, why not do it? He moved on to Squeezebox, which Daltrey called The Who's most popular single, before getting around to the marquee number Won't Get Fooled Again. I do this song, Daltrey said of the latter, but I have given up the scream. That was not good news for the crowd, given that Daltrey's signature howl captured in Won't Get Fooled Again ranks as one of the greatest moments in rock and roll history. But at 82 and with 55 years of doing that scream weighing on his vocal cords, Daltrey has handed it off to the crowd. When it comes time for the scream, I will cue you, Daltrey explained. And the crowd ended up doing a solid job with the scream. Daltrey's band was terrific, with top-notch contributions coming from all corners of the stage. In particular, Katie Jacoby was a revelation on violin, doing so much to flesh out Who Are You, Baba O'Reilly, and other tunes in a completely live setting. That is, sans the kinds of pre-recorded keyboard tracks that The Who relied on. Also, Simon Townsend, the brother of Pete and a longtime collaborator with Daltrey, played guitar in the group and did a nice job handling lead vocals on Going Mobile. Daltrey ended the night with a solid rendition of the anthem Rockin' in the Free World, but not before taking a shot at the song's author, Neil Young. He sings it expletive, Daltrey critiqued. I beg to differ with that assessment, having always felt that tune represented Young at his very best, but Daltrey is entitled to his opinions, and you'll likely hear a lot of them if you go see him in concert. I'm okay with that, especially since you're also going to get so many amazing songs performed by a legendary vocalist still operating at such a high level. End of article. Today in History, 1776. The Second Continental Congress adopted the name United States of America, replacing the United Colonies of North America. 1850. California was admitted as the 31st state, 1919. About 1,100 members of Boston's 1,500-member police force went on strike. The strike was broken by Massachusetts Gov. Calvin Coolidge with replacement officers. 1948. The People's Democratic Republic of Korea, North Korea, was declared. 1957. President Dwight D. Eisenhower signed the first civil rights bill to pass Congress since Reconstruction, a measure primarily concerned with protecting voting rights. It also established a civil rights division in the U.S. Department of Justice. 1971. Prisoners seized control of the maximum security Attica Correctional Facility near Buffalo, New York, taking 42 staff members hostage and demanding improvements to inmate treatment and living conditions. End of article. This concludes today's readings from The Plain Dealer for Wednesday, the 9th of September, 2026. Thanks for listening and have a great rest of your day.
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4: Well, hello again. This is Mike Musgrave, and today I'll be reading more poems from Shel Silverstein's book, Falling Up, with some brief descriptions of the illustrations. Hope you enjoy it. The Porky, obviously a porcupine. Oh, who will wash the porky's ears, and who will comb his tail, and who will shine his long sharp quills and manicure his nails? Ah, Willie may wash the porky's ears, and Carol may comb his tail, and Sidney may shine his long sharp quills, and I'll go down for the mail. This one is titled James, and a drawing illustrates a roller skater with a hamburger head. There once was a hamburger whose name was James. What? Didn't you know all hamburgers have names? Well, they do. Some are Norbert, and some are named Neil. Some are Lilwyn. Some are Lucille. Some just have nicknames like Bunky or Bean. Others have long names like Rose, Marverine. Like you, each one's special and no one's the same. So please, before you bite, be polite. Ask their name. Showfish. And it illustrates a child holding a dead fish by the tail, looking really uncertain. I found a flounder, and I thought, swell, I'll take it to school for show and tell. But I forgot, for quite a spell, to take it to school for show and tell. And now it's 2 weeks later. Well, I'll take it to school for show and smell. This poem is titled, No. And it illustrates a sign leaning over diagonally. No smoking, no spitting, no loitering, no littering, no drinking, no eating, no parking, no speeding, no fishing, no floating, no swimming, no boating, no surfing, no hiking, no hunting, no biking, no running, no skipping, no skinny dipping, no volleyball players, no spray can sprayers, no fly rod casters, no boombox blasters, no trash leavers, no frisbee heavers. And the drawing as a signpost is gnawed through and a beaver is walking away saying, hey, it didn't say no beavers. That ends my readings of Shel Silverstein's poems for today. I hope you've enjoyed it, and please have an enjoyable rest of your day. Goodbye.

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And at 11, listen to scary stories from the golden era of radio. 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The chapters air chronologically from week to week, so don't miss a single week. And on Sunday nights at 11 p.m., you can hear a rerun of Friday's episode airing of Sword of Shannara, in case you missed it. All these shows change ever so often, so be sure to stay tuned to these programming updates to find out when new stories are added. Thanks for listening. And now it's time for USA Today, here on the Cleveland Sight Center Network.

0: Greetings, everyone. This is Matt Real with Cleveland Sight Center Radio, and today I'm reading from the September 9th, 2026 issue of USA Today. Our first story, Republicans descend on Dallas in search of jolt at midterm convention. Dateline Dallas, Republicans begin a two-day convention starting Wednesday, September 9th in Dallas, facing the daunting task of shaping up a midterm election favoring Democrats, who are becoming increasingly bullish about their chances of winning both the House and the Senate. Less than 2 months before the November 3rd election, Republicans are descending on the Lone Star State for the party's first-ever midterm convention in need of a jolt to fend off a potential blue wave. They're banking on President Donald J. Trump to ignite the MAGA base and help turn around their outlook. The Poly Market betting market, as of September 8th, is giving Democrats an 87% chance to gain control of the House and a 53% chance to take control of the U.S. Senate, which is up from 28% this time a year ago, as several Senate Democratic candidates in competitive races have surged to polling leads. Decision Desk HQ, a closely watched election forecaster on September 8th, gave Democrats a 50% chance of winning the U.S. Senate. For much of the past year, the forecaster has called the Senate decisively for Republicans. Republican officials are calling the midterm convention Trumpapalooza, with the president and other speakers planning to tout Trump's agenda, paint Democrats as dangerous communists, and urge Trump's most loyal supporters to start paying attention to the midterms. Quote, Republicans are in the process of having a bad year because people are unhappy about the economy and the war and some of the other things that the administration has done, unquote, said Republican strategist Charlie Black. Mr. Black continued, saying, quote, so you've got to give them some good news, unquote. Trump is set to deliver primetime speeches on both nights of the convention and will have to fight for television viewership with the first games of the NFL regular season. Several Trump administration officials are slated to address the crowd at the American Airlines Center as well as Republican midterm candidates, though others in close elections have decided that they are better off sitting the convention out. Republicans hope the convention can slow Democratic momentum. Democrats hold polling leads in 8 of the 9 top battleground U.S. Senate races, according to the Real Clear Politics average of recent polls. In North Carolina, Democrats are favored by 8 percentage points, Georgia 7.5%, Maine 2.3%, Michigan 2.3%, Texas 2.4%, New Hampshire 2%, Ohio 2.6%, and Alaska plus 2%. Republicans have a narrow lead of 1.8 percentage points in Iowa. Democrats need to pick up 4 seats while holding Democratic-held seats in Georgia, Michigan, and New Hampshire to take control of the Senate, where Republicans currently have a 53-47 seat advantage. Close races in Ohio, Alaska, and Iowa have forced Republicans to spend resources in states that were once considered safely Republican. Trump has said that he has plans to visit historically Republican Alaska during the home stretch of the campaign. To take over the House, which Republicans control 218-215, Democrats need to pick up 3 seats. Despite his unpopularity in the polls, Republicans are betting on Trump's strong standing among his core supporters to rev up the voting base. But it's a gamble, as Democrats in close races work to tie their Republican opponents to Americans' negative views on Trump's handling of the economy and war in Iran. An Economist YouGov poll released last month found that 91% of registered Democrats definitely plan the vote, compared with 79% of registered Republicans. The survey found that voters favored by a 46-40% margin a generic Democratic candidate for Congress over a Republican one, but the Democratic advantage expanded to 11 points among those who definitely plan to vote. Republican efforts to erase the enthusiasm gap starts in Dallas. Quote, this is really just an attempt to provide a rallying point and media focus for the Republican Party as it enters the home stretch for the midterms, which are shaping up to be very difficult for the party, unquote, said Calvin Gilson, a political science professor at Southern Methodist University, continuing, saying, quote, and Democrats do seem to be energized, unquote. Moving to the crime section, this article was titled, Two Women Who Killed Transgender Man Sam Nordquist Get Life Sentences. A New York judge has sentenced two women who admitted to torturing and murdering 24-year-old Sam Nordquist in 2025 to life in prison without the possibility of parole. Precious Arzuga and Jennifer Brooklyn Quino both received the maximum sentence for their roles in Nordquist's death on September 8, 2026. Arzuga, who prosecutors have called the ringleader in the case, pleaded guilty to all 10 charges that she faced in June, including first-degree murder, kidnapping, aggravated sexual assault, coercion and concealment of a human corpse. Quino faced many of the same charges, including murder, kidnapping, and conspiracy. Prosecutors have said Arzuga met Nordquist, a transgender man from Minnesota, on TikTok in the summer of 2024. The two began a romantic relationship, and Nordquist flew to the Canandaigua area of New York State to stay with Arzuga for what his family believed was supposed to be a two-week vacation. Arzuga and Quino admitted to torturing Nordquist to death between January 1st and February 1st, 2025, along with five other defendants in room 22 of Patty's Lodge in Hopewell, New York, before disposing of his body in the fields of Yates County. Quote, Sam came here looking for love, and tragically, he found you, unquote, Ontario Judge Christina Carl told Arzuaga during her sentencing. Here's what to know. Sam can never leave New York alive. Linda Nordquist, Sam Nordquist's mother, provided her victim impact statement to the court during Arzuga's sentencing on Tuesday. Quote, Precious, you may have believed you had the power to decide how my son's story would end, but you did not. Unquote, she said. She told the court that her son was a kind, gentle, loving, and trusting of others. Ontario County First Assistant District Attorney James Nobles told the court that Arzuaga was at the center of the group accused of torturing Nordquist to death. Quote, I have no question in my mind that without her, Sam would be here today, unquote, Nobles told Judge Carl on Tuesday. He said her guilty plea saved the community and Sam's family from the depraved evidence and facts of the case, including a text that she sent to her co-conspirators saying, quote, Sam can never leave New York alive, unquote. Arzuaga then took her chance to speak, apologizing to Sam Nordquist's family. Quote, What was stated previously by the family was true. Sam really did love me and my kids, and I'm willing to accept whatever punishment you are to give me, unquote, Arzuaga said as people in the courtroom audibly laughed at her apology. Judge Carl said Arzuaga's history of domestic incident reports with previous romantic partners showed a pattern of her behavior. Quote, When I was reading these reports, I was wondering why someone so good was taken tragically. Was it because Sam was everything you are not and would never be? Unquote, Carl asked Arzuaga. The courtroom filled with applause as Arzuaga was taken out of the courtroom. Jennifer Quino named the muscle behind the crime. Ontario County Assistant District Attorney Sarah Van Strydonk told the court on Tuesday that Quino's motive in Nordquist's torture and killing was simple and common: jealousy. Van Strydonk said Arzuaga and Quino were once romantically involved to the point where Quino and Arzuaga called themselves baby moms, and Arzuaga called her baby dads. Arzuaga, she said, was the one pulling the strings within the group, while Quino was, quote, the muscle behind it, unquote. She explained that photo and video evidence in the case shows Quino and the six other defendants pinning Nordquist between chairs in the corner of the room at Patty's Lodge while they berated him. Nordquist was also forced into a dog cage on multiple occasions, and Quino would refer to him as a, quote, two-legged dog, unquote, Van Strydonk said. Kayla Nordquist, Sam Nordquist's sister, gave her victim impact statement, telling Quino that she continuously made choices that ultimately led to Sam's death. Quote, There are moments when I catch myself wondering if just one person had chosen differently, would my brother still be here? If one person said, this is wrong. If one person helped him escape. If one person treated him as a human being instead of an object that could be controlled. Unquote, she said. Quino's lawyer, Neil Gunther, told Judge Carl that Quino was also a victim of Arzuaga. He explained that Arzuaga physically and mentally abused Quiñano for years and that Quiñano takes responsibility for her actions. Quote, when I was in court last time, I could hear Sam's family crying, and I want them to know that I could feel that. Unquote, Quiñano said in a written statement that her lawyers read aloud in court. Quote, I'm sorry I hurt Sam, and I'm sorry I didn't help Sam. Unquote. Judge Carl said that she appreciated what Gunther said and that it might have made sense that Quiñano was also a victim of Arzuaga if she didn't participate in these, quote, cruel, torturous, horrific, dehumanizing actions towards Sam, unquote. She said that Quiñano could have been a savior to Nordquist, but instead, she participated in his torture and enjoyed it. Quote, calling a human being a two-legged dog and caging them. That is not someone who is a bystander caught in the web of precious Arzuaga, unquote, Judge Carl said with tears in her eyes. What's next? Quiñano and Arzuaga are the only two defendants who have been sentenced so far. Emily Matkia and Kyle Sage have pleaded guilty to their roles in Nordquist's death. Sage's sentencing is scheduled for December, but Matkia's sentencing has not yet been scheduled. Thomas Eves, Kimberly Socia, and Patrick Goodwin are awaiting trial. Their trials are scheduled to start in January 2027. Moving on to the health and wellness section, this article is titled, A Virginia Mom Let Her 5-Year-Old Walk Alone. A debate over modern parenting ensued. How old is old enough to walk alone? For Virginia mother Carrie Ann Parkinson, the answer was 5. On June 5th, she let her 5-year-old son, Samuel, walk half a mile to a pond in their gated community to collect goose feathers, a route she says he knows well and that they had just done together. The outing ultimately led to a criminal conviction and her placement on the state's Child Abuse and Neglect Registry. Parkinson has become the latest inadvertent symbol of a growing movement that believes children need more independence. Her conviction has reignited a debate over how much freedom kids should have and how much government oversight is appropriate in parenting. It's also placed a spotlight on free-range parenting, a philosophy that emphasizes free play, increased independence, and limited parental intervention. Parkinson says she permitted Samuel to go on the walk because she and her husband Dolan, quote, feel really strongly about giving our kids a lot of room to grow, unquote. It's an approach that she found success with in her older kids, who are ages 14, 12, and 7. Quote, they can do more than you think they can, and as you allow them to do that, they're going to build all this confidence, unquote, says Parkinson, who studied family science at Brigham Young University. Quote, I just love to give my kids those chances to have a little success under their belts, and you have to build that. You can't expect kids to suddenly be able to walk down the street on their own if you don't give them a chance, unquote. How a walk turned into a flashpoint moment. Parkinson was making lunch when a paid security guard from Ford's Colony, the community where they live, knocked on her door. He stopped Samuel on his way to the pond after a neighbor noticed him walking alone. Quote, he said, well, we don't permit children to be alone in the neighborhood. And I said, well, is that an HOA bylaw? Because I don't think that's against the rules. Well, he said, well, if it's not against the rules, then it's against the law, and I'm going to call the police, unquote, Parkinson says. A police officer and Child Protective Services officer visited that day. Parkinson was eventually charged and convicted of contributing to the delinquency of a minor, according to records viewed by USA Today. She was sentenced to 6 months of suspended jail time and also added to Virginia's Child Abuse and Neglect Registry for the next 7 years. According to CBS, the conviction means that she can't do certain things, such as volunteering at her son's school. Parkinson says that she plans to appeal her conviction. While many parents online have defended Parkinson, others have criticized her, particularly because her son was walking toward a pond and bodies of water can pose additional dangers for young kids. Quote, "Everyone who's invested in this conversation cares so much about kids. What I did on June 5th, wherever anybody stands on whether that was a good decision or a bad decision, we need to take a look and say we can all agree that kids today are struggling and we have abandoned what has worked really well for thousands of years, which is letting children be a part of our communities and believing that they are capable," unquote, said Parkinson. When is a child old enough to be alone? The question of when a child is old enough to be alone isn't governed by one federal standard. Virginia is among more than a dozen states with a reasonable childhood independence law, which provides some protections for parents who practice age-appropriate independence. Utah, Texas, Oklahoma, Colorado, Connecticut, Illinois, Montana, Georgia, Florida, Missouri, Indiana, and Kansas have all passed similar laws. Children are typically ready to navigate streets without guardian supervision around age 10, according to the American Academy of Pediatrics. Factors like traffic environment, travel length, and a child's maturity all impact when a child is ready to be unsupervised. And yet, many American children have less independence than that. A Harris Poll survey conducted of kids age 8 to 12 found that most respondents aren't allowed to be in public without an adult, and more than a quarter aren't allowed to play unsupervised in their front yard. Research from conservative think tank Institute for Family Studies found that more than 60% of 17-year-olds cannot go beyond their own neighborhoods unsupervised. Debate over childhood independence. Parkinson's case has drawn praise from advocates like Lenore Skenazy, the pioneer of the free-range parenting movement, who is president of Let Grow and author of Free-Range Kids, How Parents and Teachers Can Let Go and Let Grow. Skenazy first wrote about Parkinson's conviction in early September and has defended her. Quote, "What she was doing was not only not bad parenting, it was great parenting. She was listening to him. She was thinking of what he was capable of doing. She was showing him that she trusted him. She was showing him that she trusted her neighborhood," unquote, Skenazy says. In 2008, Skenazy wrote a column about allowing her then 9-year-old son to ride the New York City subway by himself. She says this moment marks a stark difference from the criticism and outrage she received then. Quote, "The tide is shifting. The country seems to be understanding that this mom did nothing wrong and actually a lot right," unquote, Skenazy says. It's a shift, Skenazy and psychologists like Jonathan Haidt, the author of The Anxious Generation, and Peter Gray, who researches free play and wrote Restoring Childhood, have been urging for years. It's something Haidt has previously attributed in part to a moral panic America underwent starting in the 1980s. Parents had a disproportionate level of concern about kidnappings and sex trafficking and simultaneously stopped trusting their neighbors, resulting in less organic play and, in recent years, more time online. But advocates of more protective parenting argue that free-range parenting increases the risk that children encounter, and in some cases can result in neglect when children are improperly supervised. Laws also vary by state on when children can be left without adult supervision. Illinois, for example, doesn't allow children to be left alone under the age of 14. Holly Moscatillo, president of the Balance Project, a nonprofit that aims to help kids balance independence and mindful technology, says the free-range movement is, quote, "still at the beginning of the curve," unquote, when it comes to getting parents and government officials aligned on what constitutes safe and fair independence for children. Moscatillo allows her 8- and 5-year-old daughters to bike to school with friends. She says Parkinson's conviction brings up concerns that are front of mind for parents like her. Quote, "There have been times where I've worried if I let them do what I know they are capable of doing. Is that going to cause a problem? Not for them, but for me," unquote, Moscatillo says. This next article is titled, Whey, Booze, and Motorcycles, Trump to Ban Range of Canadian Products. The United States will ban a range of Canadian goods, including dairy products, alcohol, and motorcycles, White House officials said on September 8th. The Trump administration announced the upcoming bans amid an escalating trade dispute with Canada, a longtime U.S. ally. The bans are expected to take effect in 3 weeks, according to senior administration officials. Quote, I found as a fact that Canada is discriminating, in fact, against the commerce of the United States, unquote, President Donald Trump wrote in a series of proclamations issued the evening of September 8th. Quote, this discrimination places the commerce of the United States at a disadvantage compared to the commerce of other countries, unquote. USA Today reached out to Canadian officials for comment on Trump's proclamations. The bans will stop imports of a wide range of Canadian goods, including whey protein concentrates, non-alcoholic beer, beers, and sparkling wines. Trump administration officials said the bans come in response to Canada's move to tariff American goods, including dairy, appliances, agricultural equipment, pulp and paper, plastics, and electronics. Canada's new tariffs went into effect September 8th, and Canada's finance minister, François-Philippe Champagne, said the measures were, quote, dollar for dollar, unquote, match with the 50% tariffs that Trump imposed on an estimated 5% worth of Canadian imports. Trump also issued proclamations that would apply 50% tariffs on other Canadian products, including drawing paper, steel and aluminum products, and golf carts. Among many cheeses getting new tariffs are cheddar, grated Parmesan, and Roquefort. The new tariffs would go into effect in 1 week. The bans are expected to have an impact on billions of dollars worth of products, according to senior administration officials. However, the new tariffs are not expected to significantly increase the $20 billion worth of goods that Trump has already moved to tariff. Canadian business leaders said the announced bans and new tariffs were meant to punish Canada for standing up, and that ultimately the trade war was neither in the interest of Americans or Canadians. Quote, they're seeking to make an example of Canada, even though everyone knows we're their closest trading partner, unquote, said Candace Lang, president and CEO of the Canadian Chamber of Commerce and a member of Prime Minister Carney's Advisory Committee on Canada-U.S. Economic Relations. Quote, ultimately, we will end up back at the table because the math is the same. Together, we're stronger, apart, we're weaker. It will be on the U.S. government to justify to its businesses, workers, and communities the price for them of going it alone and paying more to do it, unquote, Lang said. This next article is titled, Flat Rate COLA Cuts Social Security for Most Americans, critics say. An old idea to increase all Social Security recipients' benefits by the same dollar amount each year is gaining traction. But some say this would be a disaster for middle-income Americans. In 1987, former Democratic Congressman Tim Penny from Minnesota's 1st Congressional District proposed a flat-rate COLA that would pay all beneficiaries the same cost-of-living adjustment, or COLA. The COLA dollar amount would be set at the COLA received by a beneficiary at the 20th percentile. But by doing this, lowest-income beneficiaries would receive larger benefits, poverty would be reduced, and Social Security's insolvency would be delayed, advocates said. The trust fund that supplements up incoming payroll taxes to monthly Social Security benefits is expected to run dry by the end of 2032, according to the program's trustees. When that happens, law requires that benefits to be are reduced by an estimated 22% to ensure the program's costs do not exceed its revenues. But critics of the flat-rate COLA, like the nonprofit and nonpartisan AARP, calculate that 80% of beneficiaries would see the purchasing power of their benefits erode year after year, leaving many in or near poverty. Quote, for 80% of beneficiaries, the flat-rate COLA would erode the inflation protection that Social Security has always provided, and the impact would grow as people age, unquote, said AARP, which serves 125 million Americans age 50-plus and their families. Quote, because the impact of COLA cuts multiplies over time, a flat rate COLA would intensify financial hardship for many people in their 80s and 90s and for people who develop disabilities at relatively young ages, unquote. How would flat rate COLA differ from current COLAs? Currently, the Social Security Administration bases its COLA each year on the annual average increases in the CPIW, or the Index for Urban Wage Earners, from July through September. Every Social Security beneficiary's check is boosted by that COLA percentage. In a flat rate COLA, the percentage increase is calculated the same way, but it will only be applied to those in the 20th percentile. Whatever that dollar amount increase they receive, all Social Security recipients will receive the same that year, no matter what percentile they're in. Why do advocates like a flat rate COLA? A flat rate COLA set at the 20th percentile provides full benefits for two more years than what's currently predicted and is, quote, highly progressive, unquote, the nonpartisan, nonprofit Committee for a Responsible Federal Budget, CRFB, said in an analysis. It would, quote, slow the growth in benefits the most for those with the highest lifetime earnings, retirees likely to have the highest wealth and incomes, while continuing to pay those with higher initial benefits more than those with lower benefits over their whole lifetime, unquote, the CRFB said. It, quote, would increase cost of living adjustments for low earners, improving benefit generosity for those most in need, in particular, low-income seniors who live in their 80s and 90s and beyond, who have outlived any savings or work potential, would benefit from real benefit growth over time, unquote, CRFB added. Now, what's wrong with a flat rate COLA? A flat rate benefit for everyone above the 20th percentile, which includes middle-class Americans from the 20th and 60th percentiles, would suffer, according to the AARP. Every beneficiary would receive that dollar increase, meaning that 80% of beneficiaries would receive a smaller adjustment than they do now, unquote, it said. If a flat rate COLA was effective at the start of the year, AARP calculates the average beneficiary would have received $34.20 per month in 2026 instead of $57.90 that they actually received and below the actual inflation rate. Quote, the average beneficiary would have lost purchasing power, so the adjustment would not qualify as a true COLA. The proposal would have cost the average beneficiary $285 over the course of the year, unquote, the AARP said, at a time when many retirees are struggling financially. In January, 30% of retirees who responded to AARP's Financial Security Trends Survey said they were very or somewhat worried about having enough money to cover basic expenses, and 52% worried about their ability to pay for a large unexpected expense. Even with the existing COLA in place, 64% said they worried about prices rising faster than their income. A flat rate COLA, quote, might sound like an interesting idea, but it's a massive cut to Social Security dressed up in technical jargon, unquote, Bill Senior, AARP's Senior Vice President for Government Affairs, wrote in a July LinkedIn post. What's a better option? Many ideas to shore up Social Security have been floated, including former Social Security Administration Commissioner Marty O'Malley said lawmakers should raise the cap on earnings subject to Social Security payroll taxes rather than pursue benefit reductions. Under current rules, the Social Security payroll tax is capped at $184,500. Senators Elizabeth Warren, Democrat from Massachusetts, and U.S. Senator Bernie Moreno, Republican from Ohio, propose eliminating the Social Security payroll tax cap, quote, given that the current tax cap creates a system where most Americans pay Social Security taxes on 100% of their earnings, while the highest earners are paying only a part of theirs, unquote. Senator Bernie Sanders, independent from Vermont, wants to apply the Social Security payroll tax on all incomes above $250,000 a year, increase benefits by $2,400 a year, and expand COLAs. Senator Rand Paul, Republican of Kentucky, has previously asked to raise the full retirement age, FRA, by 3 months per year until the retirement age reaches 70. FRA is now 67 years old for anyone born in 1960 or later. Moving to the world section, Iran says it captured U.S. submarine drone in Strait of Hormuz. Dateline Washington. Iran's Revolutionary Guards said on Tuesday that it had captured a U.S. uncrewed submarine at the entrance to the Strait of Hormuz, offering a rare glimpse into how underwater drones are being used in military operations. Iranian state media said the vessel was a Dive-LV, a large autonomous underwater vehicle built by California defense firm Anduril. The 19-foot, 5.8-meter submersible can carry out missions including mine countermeasures, seabed mapping, intelligence gathering, and the inspection of underwater infrastructure such as cables and pipelines, the company has said. Quote, "We trapped one of the most modern, intelligent, and unmanned submarines of the terrorist American army at the entrance to the Strait of Hormuz. This submersible is equipped with the latest technologies," unquote, the Revolutionary Guards Navy said in a statement carried by Iranian state media. In response, a Pentagon spokesperson said an underwater drone had, quote, "malfunctioned more than a day ago," unquote. Quote, "It was surveying regional waters in support of ongoing operations. The defective drone was an older model that neither collected sensitive data nor carried any classified sonar or radar equipment," unquote, the spokesperson said. Anduril confirmed the loss of one of its vessels, but downplayed the significance of the incident. Quote, "Dive-LD is an attributable autonomous system, meaning it is designed from the outset to operate in dangerous environments where loss of the vehicle is an expected possibility," unquote, a company spokesperson said. The U.S. military is investing heavily in unmanned naval systems, including underwater and surface vessels, as it seeks cheaper ways to monitor vast areas of ocean, gather intelligence, and track adversary ships and submarines without putting sailors at risk. According to Anduril's website, Dive-LD can operate for up to 10 days without returning to base and is designed to dive to depths of as much as 6,000 meters, or otherwise 19,700 feet. Dive-LD units cost about $2.5 million each, U.S. military news site Defense Scoop reported in 2024. Moving to the health and wellness section, this article is titled, "Is Showering Every Few Days Enough? Life gets busy, but armpits get stinky." It might make you wonder, am I showering too little? The answer largely depends, but the good news is that if you aren't showering enough, your body will give you some obvious signs. Quote, "If you're not showering enough, you'll have the obvious odor issues, but you'll also notice a greasier feel to your skin and hair, and the skin becomes more prone to infection," unquote, says Dr. Joel Spitz, co-founder, chief medical officer, and board-certified dermatologist at Honeydew in Delray Beach, Florida. Signs you are showering too little. Not showering frequently causes more than odor problems. Spitz says it can lead to skin infections, too. Quote, "Bacteria can get into the pores or hair follicles and produce folliculitis. Fungus can settle into the skin folds and give you jock itch or athlete's foot," unquote, he says. Your hair might tip you off if you are showering enough, especially if you have fine hair. Those with fine hair should wash their hair every other day, according to Cleveland Clinic. But those with curly hair might wash it much less frequently. The best showering frequency. Spitz says the ideal showering frequency is every other day or every day. Quote, "More often can start to strip away the beneficial lipids or oils on your skin, dry out the top layer of skin, and alter the healthy balance of our microbes that sit on our skin. This can lead to eczema flares and inflamed sensitive skin," unquote, he says. Some people have more specific showering needs. Older adults should shower less, given lower activity levels with a baseline of drier skin, he says. Similarly, patients with eczema should also shower less frequently and with tepid water to avoid worsening an already compromised skin barrier. Quote, acne may worsen if you are sweating a lot and not washing your skin, which can lead to oil, bacteria, and sweat clogging your pores, worsening your acne, and making you more prone to folliculitis, unquote, he says. Showering frequency can vary by generation. A 2024 poll by the Harris Poll found that, for example, Gen X is more likely to shower daily compared to boomers. Overall, most adults should use warm, not hot water and shower for 5 to 10 minutes daily or every other day. Other factors that should impact your shower schedule. Different climates and different times of the year might call for more or less frequent showering. For example, those living in hot climates or experiencing a hot weather day might need an extra shower due to additional sweating, while those living in colder places might not need showers every day, according to the Cleveland Clinic. Other factors range from skin type to upcoming medical procedures to activity level and daily plans. Showering less frequently might also be necessary in some places or situations to conserve resources, or a shower can be shortened as well. Paying attention to your own body's needs and making time for a quick warm shower can not only be essential for skin health and odor control, but also good for relaxation. Moving to the election section, this article was titled Dems GOP Go With Safer Bets in New Hampshire Senate Primaries, Three Takeaways. New Hampshire voters on both sides of the aisle made the safer bet on September 8th in what could be a quietly consequential battle for the U.S. Senate this fall. Within minutes of polls closing, results were called for the Democratic and Republican nominations for Senate, which easily went to Representative Chris Pappas and former U.S. Senator John E. Sununu. The GOP is hoping to fortify their 53-47 Senate majority against a forecasted blue wave in the 2026 midterms, and many believe one of their best options is in the Granite State, where retiring Democratic incumbent Gene Shaheen has left a purple state wide open. Recruiting Sununu was a big get for the GOP, which is promising to spend $17 million in the state this year to flip the seat. He comes from a popular family in the state and served in the Senate previously, having defeated Gene Shaheen in 2002 before losing their rematch 6 years later. Quote, we need to shake up Washington with real reform, unquote, Sununu said during his victory speech on Tuesday. Pappas alluded to Democratic anxiety about the race during his speech, saying that it will be a tough contest over the next 8 weeks that will require, quote, everyone under the tent, unquote, to win this fall. Kyle Condick, managing editor of the nonpartisan Sabato's Crystal Ball newsletter at the University of Virginia Center for Politics, said Democrats are still favored to hold the seat in November. Quote, this is ultimately a Democratic-leaning state in federal races, and this is a Democratic-leaning year. That is a lot for Sununu to overcome, unquote, he said. Further down the ballot was a race to fill Pappas's seat, which, on the Democratic side, featured a familiar name in New Hampshire politics, with Stephanie Shaheen, the daughter of the outgoing U.S. Senator, taking on Mara Sullivan, a retired Marine, for the nomination in one of the country's swingiest districts. New Hampshire's quiet Senate contest could be a deciding factor. Weeks before the primary election, Pappas and Sununu were already acting as if the general election was the only contest by largely ignoring their intra-party rivals. That's in part because both sides understand the importance of New Hampshire, which former Vice President Kamala Harris won by a little less than 3 percentage points in 2024. The GOP is defending 6 Senate seats this year, including in places that President Donald Trump won decisively, such as Texas and Iowa. Flipping the Granite State would ease the current heartburn consuming Republicans heading into the fall. Sununu had the tougher task in defeating Scott Brown, a former Republican senator from Massachusetts who gained national fame in 2010 for winning the seat once held by Democratic U.S. Senator Ted Kennedy, a liberal lion. With Trump's endorsement, Sununu breezed through despite publicly disagreeing with the administration's foreign trade wars and calling the president a loser in a 2024 op-ed. He mentioned term limits and members of Congress paying for their own health insurance during his victory speech on Tuesday before calling out Pappas' vote last year against ending the government shutdown. Quote, "No more career politicians," unquote, Sununu said. Pappas, who would be the first openly gay male senator if elected, won his primary by holding off a late surge from a more progressive foe. Karishma Manzur, a medical scientist and first-time candidate, supported Medicare for All and abolishing ICE while declining money from the American-Israel Public Affairs Committee, or AIPAC. The congressman also outpaced Sununu and Brown combined in terms of fundraising, federal campaign records show, while being considered the more electable candidate in November by most experts and strategists. He served four terms in the U.S. House, representing New Hampshire's 1st Congressional District, one of the swingiest in the nation. Pappas evoked Trump's ire in an attack ad released on Tuesday and during his victory speech, calling out how the president's seen his personal wealth balloon by billions since returning to power. Quote, "In fact, he says we're living in a golden age." Well, I think he's living on another planet, because does this feel like a golden age to you? Unquote, Pappas asked. Forecasters rate New Hampshire as leaning Democratic, but polls of a general election matchup between the two show a virtual tie, which means both parties are expected to invest heavily into the state. Shaheen Sullivan's razor-thin finish for a swing district. Pappas, running for the U.S. Senate, left his House seat vacant, and that attracted a crowded seven-person field with Mara Sullivan, a retired Marine, and Stephanie Shaheen, the daughter of the outgoing senator, at the top. Sullivan, an Iraq war veteran, and Shaheen, a former city councilor in Portsmouth, both agreed on abolishing U.S. immigration and customs enforcement and pushing to impeach Trump should Democrats take back the House. But the two jousted over other differences, such as Medicare for All. During one of their debates, for instance, Stephanie Shaheen called out Sullivan, who served in the Obama administration, for supporting a plan that would keep private insurance as an option. As of Tuesday evening, Stephanie Shaheen was leading Sullivan by about 2 percentage points, with 71% of precincts reporting. On the GOP side, businessman Anthony DiLorenzo, a first-time candidate who Trump endorsed, easily prevailed over Holly Noveletsky. Covering the southeastern part of the state, New Hampshire's 1st Congressional District has been a presidential election bellwether since the year 2000. Midterms featuring Nepo candidates showed mixed results. Part of Sullivan's attack strategy was going after Stephanie Shaheen's lineage as too privileged. One 30-second TV spot featured a New Hampshire voter saying he wanted a fighter, not a fancy last name. Stephanie Shaheen walked a tightrope throughout the election, saying at the outset that she was, quote, "very proud of my mom's service," unquote, then later criticizing her mother's role as one of 8 Senate Democrats who approved a deal ending the 2025 government shutdown. Other candidates with well-known family names have run in this year's primaries as well with mixed results, including Sununu's win at the top of the ticket. He is the son and brother of former New Hampshire governors. Most recently, Senator Darlene Graham, Republican from South Carolina, won a special election runoff in August after taking the seat held by her brother, Lindsey Graham, who died in July. But other contenders connected to U.S. political dynasties, such as Jack Schlossberg, a grandson of former President John F. Kennedy, have lost their bids. Those with family ties to politics still on the ballot this fall, including 30-year-old Beau Bie, the son and grandson of 2 popular Democrats who won the party's nomination for Secretary of State, and Republican Tom Keene, Republican from New Jersey, who is the son of a former governor. This next article is titled, "A 12-year-old lost his father in the 9/11 terrorist attacks. What he's learned since." Grief is never easy. Sometimes it's particularly difficult and unnecessarily cruel. The thousands of people who died 25 years ago on 9/11 all had loved ones, friends, families, parents, children. One of those children was David Ferrugio, now 37, whose dad, David Francis Ferrugio, worked in the World Trade Center. One morning, he was there. Then suddenly, he was not. Ferrugio was 12 years old. Quote, "We can make the best plans we can, but we don't know what's going to happen next door," unquote, he tells USA Today. His pain has informed his life and his work. He lives in Los Angeles and hosts the podcast Dead Talks, where he interviews people, including celebrities, about their grief journeys. His book, You're Not Dead Yet, on lessons he's learned from grief, is out this month. If you asked that 12-year-old kid from New Jersey where he thought he'd be 25 years later, he wouldn't have guessed this. Quote, "At 12 years old, it's just a major checkpoint. And along that journey, I was someone who was very internalized, didn't express too much, expressed it in other ways, and learned the importance of speaking about it, which birthed the 6-year-old podcast of wanting to share other people's stories," unquote, he said. He recognizes COVID-19, as many grief experts have before him, as a catalyst to more openly discussing grief in American culture. Quote, "I wonder if that shift, that paradigm acknowledgement, if you will, just caused people to be more interested in this discussion and through their own grief and through their own experiences," unquote, he says. Quote, "I look at it like this. Death is just two sides of the same coin to life. There's life and death on both sides of the same exact coin. And I've realized just talking about death has opened up so much about life," unquote, he added. A totally different dimension. Ferrugio likens grief to a new world. Quote, "My whole life completely changed, as it does when you lose someone. You're like walking into a different dimension. Everything gets shifted. Even when we know someone's gonna die, it's still a totally different dimension," unquote, he says. What's shocked him is how much good has come from the tragedy, even though he would trade it all to get his dad back. Quote, "I'm amazed by how much beauty and presence and appreciation for the people in my life and wanting to stay a little longer and having this platform obviously would have never existed," unquote, he says. What a grieving son hopes people remember about 9/11. He's planning to spend this anniversary with his family in New Jersey and head into the city together and mourn with the company Cantor Fitzgerald that his dad worked for. Ferrugio is looking forward to sharing more stories about his father. Quote, "Definitely gonna have a lot of laughs. I know that much, which is the beautiful part about it. I'm sure a couple of tears will be dropping in there," unquote, he said. His nieces and nephews weren't even born when this happened, but he recognizes that that's the beauty of storytelling. His dad lives on through these anecdotes. It keeps him alive. While many attribute the axiom "never forget" to 9/11, Ferrugio would like to forget sometimes. He saw an advertisement recently on a billboard of the Twin Tower lights. It comes with the territory of a public tragedy, the constant reminder. Quote, "Can we, like, maybe forget? 1 year would be all right for me," unquote, he says, only half kidding. For those wondering how to mark the day themselves, he recommends people sit in the moment and take stock of their lives. Quote, "I do hope the realization of what that day was, how quick it happened, how quick things can change, I hope it just helps people contemplate the notion of being present right now," unquote, he says, continuing saying, quote, "And by looking at that day, it's such a representation of that, in my opinion, how quickly it happened, the way it happened," unquote. And this story concludes today's reading of the September 9th, 2026 issue of USA Today. This is Matt Real with Cleveland Sight Center Radio, wishing you a wonderful rest of your week.
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shines down upon the little fountain where, nestled in curls of dead leaves, a stone frog, the color of your brain, prepares his leap. This is Ellen Mayer, looking forward to being with you again.

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4: 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To start, we are going to read about some mind-bending facts about yoga by Stephanie Gray. Number one, though it's been around for